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1: You need the Word of God as a foundation. You need fellowship with the people of God. And you need to spend time praying to God and praying one for another. So we all must seek to help younger believers grow in their faith. One of the overarching lessons from this whole chapter is that not only should we care about other believers, but that we should help them grow. We should do what we need to do, make the necessary sacrifices to help new Christians, baby Christians, other believers to be encouraged and strengthened in their faith.
0: If you look around your church, who do you see? Probably the most noticeable people are those who are the most mature in their Christianity. After all, they're the ones who tend to become pastors, worship leaders, teachers, and ministry leads. But today, Pastor John has a reminder. There are also new, young, inexperienced, novice Christians in your congregation, and God is calling you to minister to them. Someone took you under their wing when you were a new Christian. Now, it's time for you to do the same. Now, let's join Pastor John in the book of 1 Thessalonians chapter 3, as he begins his message, How to Be a Caring Christian.
1: Heard the story of a little boy who was in a first grade Sunday school class, and he was asked by his teacher, what is a saint? So remembering that he had gone into the sanctuary and seen the stained glass windows, he answered his teacher and said, a saint is someone whom the light shines through. What a beautiful picture that is. You know, the Bible tells us that we're all saints. We sometimes forget that as a Christian, I've been sanctified, set apart in Christ, and the Bible declares us to be saints. We don't always live saintly lives, but positionally before Christ, we are indeed saints. So my question is the light shining through you as a saint? In this dark world, what we need today is Christians who are caring and loving and sacrificing themselves for others. So let the light shine through you. In our text today, we see the light shining through the Apostle Paul. We see his pastoral love and care for the people of God. Now again, just a little reminder of where we're at in our study of the book. In chapter 1, we had Paul's praising them for their faith and their hope and their love. So Paul was actually talking about their good walk with God. Then in chapter 2 and 3, we find Paul is vindicating himself against the critics that attacked him. Now, this is what they said, and it'll help you to understand this chapter. They said, Paul left you because he doesn't love you, and that Paul didn't come back to you because he didn't care about you. So in this chapter, Paul is explaining his absence. It's a continuation from chapter 2, where he's explaining that he was taken away without wanting to leave. He tried to get back. He said, Satan hindered us. We tried to get back to you, but we were hindered. So he continues that theme, and there are two important sections or pictures we see of Paul's pastoral love and care for God's people. We see in verses 1 to 9, Paul's affectionate care. We see in verses 10 to 13, Paul's fervent prayer. So we see his affectionate care for the believers in Thessalonica, and this is really a pastor's heart opened up for his people. And then we see, secondly, in verses 10 to 13, his prayer for the people of God. Now let's read the first section, verses 1 to 9, large section, where we see Paul's affectionate care beginning in verse 1. Wherefore, when we could no longer forbear, Paul's basically saying, we couldn't stand it any longer. We've been torn away from you. We wanted to know how you were doing. We thought it good to be left alone at Athens, and we sent Timothy, verse 2, our brother, and minister of God and our fellow laborer in the gospel of Christ to do this, to establish you and to comfort you concerning your faith, that no man should be moved by these afflictions, for yourselves know that we were appointed thereunto. For verily or truly, when we were with you, we told you before that we should suffer tribulation even as it came to pass, and you know. For this cause, when I could no longer forbear, he repeats what he said in verse 1, I sent to know your faith, lest by some means the tempter have tempted you and our labor be in vain. But now when Timothy came from you unto us, and he brought unto us good tidings or good news, the gospel, of your faith and love, and that you have good remembrance of us, always desiring

greatly to see us, as we also to see you. Therefore, brethren, we were comforted over all our afflictions and distress by your faith. For now we live, since you stand fast in the Lord. For what thanks can we render to God again for you all, for the joy wherewith we joy for your sakes before God. Now I want you to notice three things. First of all, Paul's concern for them in verse 1. He says, wherefore. Now this wherefore ties together what Paul says in chapter 3 with everything he said in chapter 2. So if you get a chance, go back and read chapter 2. Keep reading without skipping a beat into chapter 3. And Paul's basically at the end of chapter 2, back up one verse, chapter 2, verse 20. He said, for you are our glory and our joy. So he's affirming his love for them. You bring us glory and joy when we see you in the presence of the Lord. Therefore, when we could stand it no longer, in verse 1. Now when he says we can no longer forbear, if I were paraphrasing that, I would re-paraphrase that. We were freaking out. You say the apostle freaked out? Yes, the apostle freaked out. I was going crazy. I couldn't stand it any longer, so I decided to be left alone at Athens, and I sent Timothy to know how you were doing, and we'll get there in just a second. But Paul is expressing his pastoral concern and love for them, and the point is that he was willing to be left alone in Athens. Now, to get the background on not only this verse and verse 2, but the entire chapter, go home and read today Acts 17 and Acts 18. I have some people tell me they read that and it really helped them to understand what's going on here in these chapters, because chapters 2 and 3 are historical and autobiographical. Paul is not instructing them. He's not teaching them. He's actually just telling them about his love for them and why he left them and why he couldn't get back to them. He's affirming his love for them and explaining his absence. But the point I want to make is Paul unselfishly gave Timothy to go back to them to help them. Now, when you're in a big city like Athens, you want companionship, you want fellowship, you want a friend. I've traveled around the world. Some of the loneliest, most difficult times I've ever experienced is being on the other side of the globe in a big city all by myself. It's a very lonely feeling, a very lonely experience. And so Paul says, I'm willing to be alone. I'm sending you Timothy because I want to know how you are doing. So he gave himself for others, and he did that out of his concern and love. So my question is, are you willing to give up your comfort? Are you willing to make a sacrifice for the sake of others? Write down Philippians chapter 2 and verse 4. Where Paul says, look not every man on his own interests, but every man on the interests of others. So he's telling us not to be all self-absorbed in our cares and our concerns and our own affairs, but that we should be thoughtful and sacrifice for others and be a helper to others. Now notice Paul's concern turns into Paul's commission in verses 2-5, where he sends a helper to help them. So he says, I sent Timothy, and my Bible has Timotheus. This is the elongated version of his name, Timothy. It's Latin, Timotheus, our brother and minister of God and our fellow laborer in the gospel of Christ, to do this, to establish you, to comfort you concerning your faith. So notice we have a reference to Timothy. The name Timothy means one who honors God. He's one of my favorite Bible characters. One of the reasons is because he's a pastor, and I think pastors are awesome. I just happen to love pastors. I have an affectionate care for pastors because I know what they have to deal with. And he was a young pastor, and I started when I was in my early 20s. I started pastoring about 21 years of age. And so Timothy had to be encouraged by Paul. God has not given us a spirit of fear, but of power and love and of sound mind. Let no man despise thy youth, Timothy. He wrote 1 Timothy and 2 Timothy, those two pastoral epistles to this young man. He was a traveling companion of Paul. And when Paul talked about Timothy, I love it in Philippians chapter 2, he said, I have no one like-minded who naturally will care for your estate. That word like-minded means he's a kindred spirit.
And so he was a traveling companion of Paul, and Paul was willing to send him because he loved them and cared about them. Now notice his character is mentioned in verse 2. He's called our brother, number 1. He's called the minister of God, number 2. That phrase, minister of God, the word minister is our word deaconos, where we get our word deacon from. But it's not used in the formal sense of an office in the church of a deacon. It just means basically that he is serving the Lord. He is a servant of the Lord. The word deacon means servant, and it had in its etymology the idea of stirring up dust, because a servant that was a good servant would run around the house so rapidly serving that he would stir up dust. So he's busy, he's fast moving, he's serving others, he's a minister of God. And then notice, thirdly, he's called a fellow laborer in the gospel of Christ. So he was a preacher of the gospel along with Paul the apostle, and a fellow laborer along with him. Now I want you to notice in verses 2-5 why Paul sent Timothy. We have three reasons. Number one, first of all, to establish you. The phrase there means to strengthen you, verse 2. This establish you means he wants to strengthen you. And of course, that would mean in their faith by sharing with them God's word. Then secondly, he was coming to them to comfort them. Now, all this is Paul's argument that he loves them. I love you so much, I'm willing to be left alone. I'm going to send my good companion Timothy, and I'm sending him there because he wants to strengthen you in your faith, and he wants to comfort you. The word comfort means to encourage. The Greek word parakletos or parakletos is used of the Holy Spirit, where it means to come alongside and to comfort or strengthen, more likely. Not the comfort of soothing somebody, but strengthening them by your closeness to them. And so Timothy would come alongside them and encourage them. So I would translate that, strengthening you and encouraging you. Notice that, in your faith. Paul's great concern for them was that they not falter or fail or be moved away from the faith in Jesus Christ. Now, how would Timothy strengthen them and encourage them the same way we would strengthen and encourage other believers? Through the Word of God, through fellowship, and through prayer. If you want to have a strong faith, you need the Word of God as a foundation. You need fellowship with the people of God. And you need to spend time praying to God and praying one for another. So we all must seek to help younger believers grow in their faith. One of the overarching lessons from this whole chapter is that not only should we care about other believers, but that we should help them grow. We should do what we need to do, make the necessary sacrifices to help new Christians, baby Christians, other believers to be encouraged and strengthened in their faith. Now, notice thirdly, he sent them because they were in danger of being moved, verses 3 and 4. He says that no man should be moved by these afflictions, for yourselves know that we were appointed thereunto. He says, for verily when we were with you, verse 4, we told you before that we should suffer tribulation, even as it came to pass, and you know. For this cause, so Paul is driving home why he sent them. When I could no longer forbear, I sent to you to know your faith, lest by some means the tempter, being Satan, have tempted you and our labor be in vain, that you got knocked away from your faith in Jesus Christ. Now, I want you to note three key words. In verse 3, the word is affliction. In verse 4, the word is tribulation. And in verse 5, the word is temptations. These are all part of the Christian life. We have affliction, we have tribulation, and we have temptation. Now, he doesn't want us to be moved by these things. A lot of Christians, when they have affliction or tribulation or temptations, they fall away from God. They turn their back on God, or they get overthrown in their faith. So notice in verse 3 that no man should be moved, knocked off course, by these afflictions. The word afflictions means pressuring care or worrisome care, anxiety. I believe that Paul himself was sometimes anxious or concerned or worried. He who wrote, cast your cares upon him, Peter did, for he cares for us, knew what it was to have cares that needed to be cast upon the Lord. So he says, we were going through affliction and you were too. Jesus said, in the world you shall have what?
tribulation. But be of good cheer, for I have overcome the world. It's funny when you go to Hobby Lobby and you look at all the scripture plaques, you don't see any with that scripture on it. In the world you shall have tribulation. Oh, I want that for my kitchen. Not really. But this is part of the Christian life. Pressure, care, then tribulation, verse 4. Verily, for when I was with you, I told you. By the way, we get some insight into the short time that Paul was with them, that he told them that life would be difficult. There would be tribulation, great times of suffering and sorrow. Now, this is not, let's make it clear, this is not a reference to the great tribulation that happens after the church is raptured, and we're going to get the rapture in chapter 4, that happens after the Antichrist is revealed to the world and makes a covenant with Israel for 7 years. So I believe the Bible teaches a pre-tribulational rapture and that we're not appointed to wrath, but to obtain salvation by our Lord Jesus Christ. Amen? So we do go through tribulation. Now, the tribulation that we go through now has as its source, and this is the important distinction, it has as its source for us Christians the world, the flesh, and the devil. The devil is mentioned there in verse 5, the tempter tempts you, and you find out that our labor is in vain. So the world, the flesh, and the devil are all actively attacking us, and we have tribulation. But the great tribulation, after the church is caught up to meet the Lord in the air, 1 Thessalonians 4:13-18, comes from God. God will pour out his wrath upon a Christ-rejecting world. So there's two different sources. So sometimes Christians get confused and think, well, you know, we're not promised to be free from tribulation, but we are promised to be delivered from the great tribulation, which is 7-year period that is future. That's not what Paul's talking about. He's talking about the tribulation that they went through right now. And then there were the temptations as well in verse 5. For this cause, when I could no longer forbear, I sent to know your faith. I wanted to know how you were doing in your faith, lest by some means the tempter have tempted you and our labor be in vain. Back in chapter 2 and verse 18, Paul mentions Satan hindered us from coming to you. Now again, he realized there really is a devil. He's really active and he tries to stumble Christians. So we're worried that maybe he tempted you and our labor among you would be in vain. Now note how trials and temptations can strengthen our faith and help us to grow. Let me give you real quick, just as kind of bullet points, 4 ways trials, afflictions, and temptations can help you in your faith. Number 1, they prove the reality of your faith. Someone said, a faith that cannot be tested cannot be trusted. Years ago, I met a guy that was building a plane in his garage. Now, it's crazy enough to fly a plane, let alone build it yourself. And this guy was in his 80s. But he built a plane, got in the plane, and flew the plane. Now I'm thinking, man, if I built a plane, I'd hire somebody else to fly it. At least the first time. I want to make sure it works before I get in it because I'm the one that made it. This guy had so much faith in what he did. He jumped in that plane and takes off. So that plane passed the test of his approval. You don't want to drive over a freeway bridge unless it's been tested, right? You don't want to get in an airplane unless it's... This is the first time this plane's ever flown. This is the first time the pilot's ever flown. Come on, join the flight. No, thank you. So your faith must be tested in order to be proven that it's real, that it's genuine, it's authentic faith. Secondly, these trials, these temptations, these afflictions, they deepen our fellowship with God and with other believers. They draw us deeper into fellowship with God. Someone said, I thank God for bitter things. They've been a friend to grace. They've driven me from the path of ease to storm the secret place. You can actually look at your life and say, that trial, that affliction, that difficulty brought me to my knees and made me draw closer to God. It made me better, not bitter, and I grew in my faith. And then thirdly, write it down, trials, tribulations, and temptations and afflictions, they help remove the dross of sin
from our lives. I don't often mention this, but one of the ways that God sanctifies, makes us holy practically as Christians, is trials and sufferings and hardships. It helps to consume the dross of sin, to refine us as gold, and to make us more like Christ. And then fourthly, write it down, they help us develop Christ-like character. If you value character over comfort, then your trials will not upset you. They'll work for you and for the glory of God when you realize that it's driving you to seek the Lord and to be more like Christ. Now notice the third section in verses 6 to 9, we have now Paul's comfort. Timothy returns from Thessalonica and he brings a good report, and it brings Paul comfort and joy. He says, but now when Timothy came from you back unto us, and he brought us the good tidings. This is the only place in the New Testament where the word gospel or good news is used for not preaching the gospel, but just the good report that Timothy brought. He brought us the good news or the gospel of your faith and your love. Now, this is the Christian life. It's faith toward God and love toward man. So you are loving God and you're loving others, and that you have a good remembrance of us, Paul says, using these words, always desiring greatly. He could have just said always. He could have said just desiring. He could have just said greatly, but he puts all three in there. Always desiring greatly. It's for emphasis, to see us as we also to see you. So Paul says, praise the Lord. They still love me, and I still love them. There's something exciting about a church that loves their pastor and a pastor that loves the people and the relationship that they have one with another. So Paul's love for these people of God. Now he says, therefore, brethren, we were comforted. Again, the idea of the Parakletos, the Holy Spirit, coming alongside us to encourage us. Over all your, then he uses these words again, affliction, then he adds a new word, distress, by your faith. So we were afflicted, we were distressed, but we're relieved, we're comforted now because we know you're standing. And then notice how Paul's life was bound up in theirs, verse 8. For now we live if you stand fast in the Lord. And better translation would be since. He's not questioning whether they're standing fast. He's affirming that they stand fast. It's since you stand fast in the Lord. So notice how Paul's life was bound up together with the life of the believers there in Thessalonica. Another one of the reasons why I love pastors, and I just have a care for them and a compassion for them, because I am one. And I know that the pastor carries the people of God on his heart 24/7. I don't ever have a moment's time when you're not on my heart, when I'm not praying for you and thinking about you and longing for your faith to be strengthened. It's something that God does in a pastor's heart. So Paul says, now we live because you stand fast in the Lord. John said, I have no greater joy than to hear that my children walk in the truth. So it brought great joy to Paul's heart. How marvelous that was.

0: Today, Pastor John described the way in which the Apostle Paul cared for his fellow Christians in Thessalonica. Paul was concerned about them, so he sent Timothy to see how they were doing. When Timothy came back with a good report, Paul was encouraged. Your care for other believers, especially new Christians, is a reflection of your own relationship with Christ. What sacrifices are you willing to make to encourage them?
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0: Next time, Pastor John will move on to one very specific area of life in which you must live carefully in love. Our culture believes that if you're doing something that doesn't appear to hurt anyone, then it's okay. And nowhere is that more evident than in the way it treats sexual activities. But is it really true that you can do something sexually that has no victims? No harm, no foul? Not according to the Word of God. There's much more to learn from Pastor John's series, The Church in the Last Days. 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
1: If I say, hey, listen, man, to be a Christian, man, you can't dance. I don't want to be a Christian. Hey, if you want to be a Christian, man, you got to do this, you got to do that. The human heart rebels, don't we? Don't tell me what to do. That's why don't people don't want to come to Christ. They think being a Christian is a big dud. They think being a Christian is not smiling. They think being a Christian is being committed to your own insanity and control. That's not true. There's liberty. There's joy. Peace.

John chapter 5, the Pharisees rival the Lord after his healing of the lame man at the pool. This sermon is based on his response to the Pharisees. The father is still working. They see a man who hasn't walked in 38 years carrying the mattress that he had laid on for all those years. And what is their attitude? They ridicule him for carrying his mattress on the Sabbath. Well, as Pastor Poncho will explain on this edition of On the Level Radio, as we draw lessons today in the Gospel of John in chapter 5, we'll consider the Father and the Son's work, and that's coming up next.

0: And now with today's program of On the Level, here's Pastor Pancho.
1: Go to Mark chapter 2. I know we're studying John chapter 5, but I want to teach you something or present something to you. You probably already know it. In chapter 2, verse 18, there is a traditional problem. There's a conflict. There's a cultural problem. There's a teaching problem. And Jesus is going to go against tradition and against culture and against customs. If anybody knows about those three elements, you know how dangerous that could be when you start talking about tradition and culture and customs. You know, when you became a Christian, I became a Christian, we had to go back and tell the family we're Christians. And some of those family members, they gasp, they disown you, or they want to murder you. How can you leave the faith? And you ask, what faith? Our faith. And you ask, which is our faith? You know, the faith. What faith? You realize now that you have opened your eyes. They're still in tradition. They're still in culture. They're still in customs. Three elements that causes a volatile expression from people that don't know the Lord. The Pharisees, the very name Pharisees mean the separated ones. You see, they have the Sadducees. The Sadducees were very different. They wanted to speak Greek. They wanted to dress like the Grecians. They were called influenced by the Hellenistic culture. The Pharisees were not like them. The Pharisees wanted to bring back the mother tongue, which was Hebrew. The Pharisees wanted to separate from the Gentile world. They did not want to have nothing to do with the Gentile world. They wanted to bring back that beautiful respect that we are the people of God. And it started very well. But within 200 years, it became a burden. What the Pharisees require was the minute detail of duty and obligation to the point of exasperation and distress. During the Sabbath, if you were carrying anything, these were almost, forgive me for using that expression, it's not that bad, but like that Taliban. The Taliban used to carry sticks before the United States there went to Afghanistan. And they had a social religious police. If women who were not covered completely, even if a toe was showing, they will get the rubber hose and beat those women, I mean, with no mercy, because they were showing some flesh, a dirty old toe. And they will beat those women to... How many know what I'm talking about? Raise your hand, okay? Because, you see, if you have my view, there's some people here that are looking at me with that cock eye like, no way, eh? And so that's why I need to get a witness, because I know what I'm telling you. I know what I'm saying. I'm not making that up. So the Pharisees were just like that. They were traditionalists to the bone. They forgot about the Word of God. They were now looking at traditions and the culture, especially about washing their hands. It wasn't just washing your hands to eat. It was an exaggerated ritual, laborious, and it was made public so you can have a showing that you are religious by the way you wash your hands. They looked like surgeons right before they entertained surgery. They were washing hands meticulously to eat. So the question now in verse 18 of chapter 2, the disciples of John and of the Pharisees were fasting. Then they, both groups, said to Jesus, why do the disciples of John and of the Pharisees fast, but Jesus, your disciples, do not fast? Jesus said to them, can the friends of the bridegroom fast while the bridegroom is with him? As long as they have the bridegroom with them, they cannot fast. Now, what does that mean? Well, what is one of the elements that we do at a wedding? What do? Eat and what? What else? Drink and what else? What? I think you said dance. I hope you said dance. And what I mean by drinking, they're not talking about a keg. We're talking about fermented wine. It was better than water, specifically in certain places. They were not getting that thunderbird and that ripple, and they were just going at it. This was fermented table wine, and they would be diluted with water. It would be good for their stomach, so they would eat. First, they have the festivities. Now, at the festivities at a wedding, if you know anything about a Jewish wedding, are they sad? No! Are they partying? Big time! 7 days! They go to sleep, and when they wake up, and they eat again, 7 days. So Jesus said to them, you know, why would the bridegroom friend will be sad. It's a wedding. So Jesus was speaking that he was not against the burning of the commands of God, but he was against the human traditions where the traditionalists were taking God, they were taking God out of the equation of fun. We have a lot of friends and neighbors and coworkers. They think being a Christian is just a being square. Listen, I have never had so much fun being a Christian, and I don't take any drugs. I have lots of fun. Lots of fun. I mean, well, we don't need any more liquor. We can laugh for reals. I used to drink and smoke weed so I can laugh. So I can have the inhibitions down so that I can talk my rap. You see, we'll be outside the party, and we'll be down in the wild turkey. Why? Courage. You know, just courage so I can be assertive, so I can be, I have no inhibitions, that I can walk smooth, at least feel smooth. And would you like to dance? All right. Thank you. And we will buy a drink, we will nurse it until the whole night, but we will go to the bathroom and we will take the wild turkey in the toilet. Come back again and here we go. And we call that partying. We're partying. See, that's not partying. That's despair. That's self-deceiving. We just don't know that. And so Jesus was not against the commands of God, but with human tradition. You see, Jesus, he brought the essence of Christianity, new life. He wasn't like the Pharisees. He was imparting faith in God. You see, it was faith that controls men, not rules, not tradition, and not strict observances. We respond quite the other way. If I say, hey, listen, man, to be a Christian, man, you can't dance. I don't want to be a Christian. Hey, if you want to be a Christian, man, you got to do this, you got to do that. The human heart rebels, don't we? Don't tell me what to do. And yet Jesus said, you know, you're putting head trips on people. That's why don't people don't want to come to Christ. They think being a Christian is a big dud. They think being a Christian is not smiling. They think being a Christian is being committed to your own insanity and control. That's not true. There's liberty. There's joy. You see, Jesus said that it was this new form of worship. And so Jesus said, listen, can the friends of the bridegroom fast while the bridegroom is with them? As long as they have the bridegroom with them, they cannot fast. But the days will come in the future when the bridegroom will be taken away from them, and then they will fast in those days. No one sews a piece of unshrunk cloth on an old garment, or else the new place pulls away from the old, and the tear is made worse. Now notice to this illustration. And no one puts new wine into old wineskins, or else the new wine bursts the wineskins. The wine is spilled, and the wineskins are ruined. But new wine must be put into new wineskins. What does that mean? Well, anybody in those days knew that if you're going to put new wine, you got to have wineskins. In those days, they didn't have, you know, like Arrowhead bottles. They had sheep goat skin. And they would wrap them around. They were skins. And they were used as water thermos. And so they would put the new wine. As you know, new wine ferments. As it goes to the fermentation, there are gases. There are all kinds of acidity. And so it expands. And thus the skin, being new, will expand with the new wine. And then they let the wine sit there for a while. Let it age. 1 year, 2 years. The older the wine is, the better. And so they will put the wine in a new wine in new wineskins. So Jesus was saying, if you get an old wineskin and you put new wine, that old wineskin is going to pop and burst and explode. Why? They can't handle the new wine. So what was he saying? He said, hey, all you traditionalists, I have new wine. You guys been drinking the old wine. He said, your old wineskins. He says, if I give you new wine, you'll burst. You don't know how to handle this. So he was, in essence, changing everything. Notice verse 23. Now it happened that he went to the grain fields on the Sabbath. And as they went into with his disciples, began to pluck the heads of grain. And the Pharisees said to him, look, why do they do what is not lawful on the Sabbath? But he said to them, have you never read what David did when he was in need and hungry, he and those with him? How he went into the house of God in the days of Abiathar the high priest and ate the showbread, which is not lawful to eat except for the priest, and also gave some to those that were with him. What was Jesus saying? Well, Jesus was basically saying that human need is far greater than being religious. Far greater. We have this religious people. They have a daughter or a son. They had a horrific accident. And they need to, and that little boy or little girl lost just a fluids and fluid, forgive me, just lots of lost blood. And they go to the county hospital. And I was there. Actually, I was working on Martin Luther King. And this little girl, boy, had gotten hit, got run over by a car. There was massive blood loss. And they said immediately, this boy needs a transfusion. But their religion kept them from not having a transfusion. Jesus was saying, a higher order overrules those traditions. And that's what Jesus was saying. You see, Jesus healed a man on the Sabbath, and they wanted to kill him. They wanted to literally kill him because that's what the law said. The law said, if anybody does not keep the Sabbath, let him be stoned. So the Pharisees were following their tradition, but they put the minute exaggeration, and it was a burden upon the people. They even had a Sabbath day's journey, which was, I believe, was 1,000 paces. You couldn't walk more than 1,000 paces because that will be working. You couldn't be carrying anything on the day of Sabbath because that will be considered working. Do you know when you go to Israel today on Shabbat or Friday, you better know which elevator you're going to get there, because there's 3 elevators, and there's 1 elevator where you don't have to push the button because that's working. And that elevator stops at every floor. Nobody wants to take that elevator. But that elevator is automatically programmed, so it will stop at every floor. So that way, nobody will have to push the button. So you understand the exaggeration? People were burdened with tradition, with culture. And the people were saying, we can never be as good as the Pharisees. We will never amount to be like the Pharisees. The Pharisees would pray things like, I thank you that I'm not like the people from Montebello. I thank you that I am not a woman. I thank you that I tithe and the other people don't tithe. You see, they were very religious. And Jesus brought up a good point. He said there was a religious man who was in the temple saying, Lord, I give you this. Lord, I give you that. Lord, he was just exaggerated. He said, but there was another man who couldn't even face the altar of God. He had his head down and he was beating his chest, which was a sign of contrition, basically saying, I'm sorry. And today, American Sign Language, this, by motioning your hand around your chest, means what? Sorry. Sorry. What does this mean? Helicopter. Nah, I'm just messing with you. I'm just messing with you. You're so serious, man. You go, wow. I mean, hey, helicopter. I just got to wake you up, man. That's all I know. Helicopter. At any rate, what was I saying? It'll come to me. The what? Sorry. Oh, yeah. He was hitting his head. And Jesus said, I tell you, the man who could not even look up at the altar and just said to the Lord, I'm a sinner, walked away from the temple much more justified than the other religious nut. And there are very many religious people. I am not a religious person. I don't like religion. I hate religion. And you said, but wait a minute. You're a Christian, right? Precisely. Christianity is not a religion. It's a way of life. It's a faith. It's not being perfect all the time. I don't do this. I don't do that. No. It's not about I don't do. It's what I do that counts. Not what you don't do. Don't tell me what you don't do. What are you doing for the kingdom of God? That's what makes you different. When you do for the kingdom of God. Not what you don't do. Who wants a person who gets saved and they don't do anything? No way. Give me persons that get saved and they do something. Let's change something. Let's change. If we cannot change the world, okay. We cannot change our United States of America, fine. But let's change our city where our church is located. Let's change that. And let's get together. Let's roll up our sleeves in the name of Jesus. And let's do something that makes us stand out as Christians. Amen? It's not about not doing. It's about doing, getting involved. talking the gospel, sharing the gospel. It's not about you going out there and witnessing, which is fine. What we're talking about every day, just showing your light, your smile, your choices you make, the goodness, the love, the security, the hope that you have, and just your attitude, your comportment, how you walk, how you behave, how you respond, how you talk to people. You see, people ask questions. Hey, they're watching. And when you show the love of Jesus, not religion, when you show the love of Jesus, the love of Jesus is expressed in gesture and speech. We learned that last Sunday morning. Jesus said, Paul says, let your speech always be seasoned with grace. Add salt to your speech. That way you will know how to answer each person accordingly. Wow. You mean my speech is very important? Absolutely. You see, the Pharisees were doing, they were not talking. The Pharisees were so religious. And so Jesus said to them, listen, don't you remember, haven't you ever read, that even King David walked into the temple of God, and you see, moral duty overrides religious attitude and actions. David said, my men are hungry. We're doing the will of God. We have no food whatsoever. And there were the loaves of bread in the temple. You see, David went inside. Yes, it was a violation. Yes, but you see, human need supersedes religiosity. And he took the bread and gave it to his men. And so Jesus said to the Pharisees, haven't you ever read? And the answer, no. Most people that are religious never read the Bible. Never read the Bible. Have you ever met religious people? They don't know the Bible. They're religious, but they don't know absolutely which way is up when it comes to the kingdom of God. They don't even know anything about the minor prophets, the major prophets. They don't understand revelation. They don't understand the simplicity of something. They make it very complex. And that's why they're all messed up. They're religious people. I hope you're not religious people. I hope that you're a simple folk that understand the simplicity of Jesus Christ. That's what Paul says. I pray that you would not be deceived by the cunning of the serpent, by the simplicity that is in Jesus Christ. Don't make it complicated. It's very simple. You're a sinner. You need Jesus Christ. You accept Jesus Christ. You believe in the Son of God. He'll give you eternal life, the forgiveness of your sins. The Holy Spirit will come upon you. He will be the governor of your life. And you'll be a child of God, a child of the light. Very simple. What can't you understand about that? And what do I have to do? Nothing. He did everything for us. And what do I have to do? Just respond. Respond to what? Open your heart and receive this gift. What else do I have to do? You don't have to do anything. He does it after for you. He comes in, he changes you, he cleanses you, he agentizes your mind, he cleanses your heart, he gives you will, he opens your eyes, he opens your heart, he opens your wallet, he opens everything. He just take everything. And we become children of God, and we don't feel like we're getting ripped off. And we find that we're in the will of God. And so Jesus said in verse 27, and he said, the Sabbath was made for men, and not men for the Sabbath. Therefore, the Son of Man is also Lord of the Sabbath. Jesus was basically saying, what are you talking about the Sabbath? I am the Sabbath. If I am the Sabbath and I'm doing works in the Sabbath, that tells you that my Father never takes a rest when it comes to salvation. Can you imagine people with the Sabbath said, Punch, I need Jesus. Not today. Today's the Sabbath, man. You got to go through pain and suffering. Can you imagine someone dying in the hospital on the Sabbath, going to hell because he doesn't have Jesus, and said, oh, it's 6 o'clock, the sun went down. Buddy, it's the Sabbath. You're going to hell. Why? It's the Sabbath. I don't want to help. And so you understand the ludicrous response? Go back with me now. Oh, we never went back, but start with me. In the book of John, chapter 5. Would you believe chapter? Yeah. Chapter 5, verse 13. We'll pick it up from there. Let me give you just a little synopsis. A man, a blind man, forgive me, he's a paralyzed man. He's in a place called in the pool of Bethsaida. According to verse 3, there is a great multitude, thousands of sick folks. They were blind, they were lame and paralyzed. They were waiting for the movement of the water. Evidently, an angel of God will come and stir the waters in the pool. And as soon as somebody heard the splashing all of this mass, horrible humanity will jump to the water. And the Bible said that according to their superstitious belief, that the first one that would hit the water after the stirring of the water would be healed. So Jesus goes straight to a man. We are told that he's 38 years old in verse 5. When Jesus saw him lying there, verse 6, and Jesus knew that he already had been in that condition a long time, he said to him, "Do you want to be made well? Yes or no?" And the man goes through his whole history. "Sir, I have no one to put me in the pool when the water is stirred up, but while I'm there, come in and step down before me." Jesus said to him, "Rise, take up your bed and walk." And immediately the man was made well, took his bed, meaning his pallet, and walked. And that day was the Jews therefore said to him who was cured, "It is the Sabbath. It's not lawful for you to be carrying your bed." He answered them, "He who made me well said to me, 'Take up your bed and walk.'" Then they asked him, "Who is this man who said to you, 'Take up your bed and walk?'" But the one who was healed did not know who it was, for Jesus had withdrawn, and a multitude being in that place. So he was gone. Afterwards, Jesus found him in the temple. What is a man doing in the temple? Well, after a miracle, they had to go to the priest and show themselves to the priest. And so he found him in the temple and said to him, "See, you have been made well. Sin no more, lest the worst thing comes upon you." Wow, interpret that yourself. Interpret that yourself. There's a lot of commentaries on what he did. The Bible doesn't say. All I know that Jesus said, "Sin no more, lest a worse thing comes upon you." I don't know what he did, but I tell you what. He was 38. Some people believe that he had a venereal disease, like gonorrhea. That's why he was being paralyzed, because that's what gonorrhea does. It paralyzes your system, and anyway, it inhibits you, and you become paralyzed. And that's the venereal disease, gonorrhea, that goes untreated. Not speculation, but whatever it is, Jesus just told him, "Don't sin no more, lest the worst thing happens to you."
0: God is still working today, His work unceasingly on and for our behalf. God is working in our hearts. He is calling you and I to come to Him and confess Him as Lord and Savior. He's calling us to a deeper commitment to Him. As we've been learning on today's program of On the Level Radio, as Pastor Pancho has been teaching us, in the Gospel of John in chapter 5, there's still much more to learn, which we'll do so on our next program. I hope you can join us then. 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
2: Consider these events from Acts 19. When this became known to the Jews and Greeks living in Ephesus, they were all seized with fear, and the name of the Lord Jesus was held in high honor. Many of those who believed now came and openly confessed what they had done. A number who had practiced sorcery brought their scrolls together and burned them publicly. When they calculated the value of the scrolls, the total came to 50,000 drachmas. In this way, the word of the Lord spread widely and grew in power. A silversmith named Demetrius, who made silver shrines of Artemis, brought a lot of business in for the craftsmen there. He called them together along with the workers in related trades and said, "You know, my friends, that we receive a good income from this business. And you see and hear how this fellow Paul has convinced and led astray large numbers of people here in Ephesus and in practically the whole province of Asia. He says that gods made by human hands are not gods at all. There is danger not only that our trade will lose its good name, but also that the temple of the great goddess Diana will be discredited." Notice the two responses to the preaching of the biblical gospel. Those who repented took the reality of their false worship and burned it. On the contrary, when others who saw the gospel cost them financially and took away from worship of their false gods, they were angry. So it is today. In your life, when you choose to repent and believe in the gospel, your life begins to change noticeably. Brothers and sisters, when we are living as witnesses for Jesus, we should expect that there will be division. Jesus said that he came to bring a sword. He divides those who follow truth from those who follow lies. He divides those who pursue their own desires from those who pursue Jesus. I challenge you today, live as a witness for Jesus in your words, attitudes, and actions. Be prepared for different responses from others and be ready to stand firm in his truth and in his love.
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2: 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He can't do that. He doesn't have that power. But he can lay the groundwork to get you to experience disillusion.

0: 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The Christian walk is full of disciplines, the trials, the setbacks, the hard seasons that God uses to shape our faith from the inside out. And one of the hardest is when life lets us down and we feel like we've lost all hope. You see, disillusionment is that crushing feeling when something we counted on turns out to be false. It's actually stronger than disappointment, and it can shake us to our core. But God never leaves us nor forsakes us. So today, Pastor Jack teaches that disillusionment deceives us by breeding confusion, and confusion always brings fear close behind. So when we begin to doubt what we know is true, we need to run back into God's Word, because that's always our rescue. Now with his message called The Discipline of Disillusionment, here's pastor and Bible teacher Jack Hibbs.
1: We ask you to bless, Lord, the going forth of your Word, and Father, we pray right now that wherever we may be, as we are gathered as the body here, there are those traveling, there are those on the road in other states and other countries right now. And Father, we pray right now that you would be with all of our friends and family that is joining us, Lord. And Father, those of us that are here right now, we ask you, Lord, to take your word and rivet it to our hearts. And we ask it in Jesus' name. And all God's people said,
2: amen.
1: Amen. Church, grab your Bibles tonight if you would and turn to Matthew chapter 28, which you know well by now, Matthew 28. And as soon as you get to Matthew chapter 28, go a little bit further to Luke 24. Matthew 28, mark your spot, and then Luke chapter 24. And we're looking at tonight the discipline of life, and specifically this evening, the discipline of disillusionment. What does that mean, disillusionment? We are in week 25 of our 31-week series. So we're getting near to the end. And tonight, I've got to tell you, tonight is one of those topics regarding our disciplines of life that is extremely hard to teach on, is extremely hard to receive as students of the Word, which we all are. This is tough stuff. And here's the reason why it's tough stuff. It's not that I've got something tough to say. It's that the very topic is tough because it's something that you and I deal with in our lives, and it is not a pleasant thing regarding disillusionment. Very, very serious. Matthew chapter 28 is our theme for the entire series. Jesus said, verse 18, all authority has been given to me in heaven and on earth. Go therefore and make disciples. That's what's happening tonight right here. Of all nations, baptizing them in the name of the Father and of the Son and of the Holy Spirit, teaching them to observe all things that I have commanded you. And behold, I am with you always, even to the end of the world. Now, look over to Luke 24, 21. Luke 24, 21 says, Jesus is speaking. Jesus is not speaking. They're speaking about Jesus. It's the road to Emmaus. And listen to what they have to say. They said in verse 21, the two disciples that were walking along, they said, but we were hoping, you ought to circle that word, that it was he who was going to redeem Israel. Indeed, besides all this, today is the third day since these things have happened. The context is Jesus Christ had been crucified on that close of the weekend there in Jerusalem. He had been now laid in the tomb, and it is now Sunday. In this particular verse, verse 21 of Luke 24,

0: the Emmaus Road disciples have left Jerusalem. So in your mind's eye, Jerusalem's behind them. They're walking back home to Emmaus. If my memory serves me correct, it's about 7 miles away from, or the original Emmaus, I should say, is about 7 miles away from Jerusalem. The location today is different. And as they're walking, it's getting late on Sunday afternoon, and Jesus comes up alongside them, and as they are talking, Jesus says to them, now remember, this is after his resurrection. This is later that day on Sunday. Jesus says to them, why are you talking among yourselves? What is it you're speaking of? And why do you look so depressed? Why do you look so down? And they said to him, are you a stranger in these parts? Haven't you heard what's happened here? And it's really cool because here's God in human flesh, Jesus now forever, which blows my mind. When Jesus rose from the grave, he's the resurrected God-man, Jesus Christ. God forever and eternal, yes, but resurrected Jesus Christ in human form, glorified state. Amazing to think, because we know from Scripture that he bore all of his scars in his resurrected body. In fact, the Bible tells us in the book of Zechariah that when Christ returns in the second coming, Israel will recognize him and they're going to ask him about his wounds and his scars in his body. Wow. And so he comes up alongside them asking this question. And they said, we're talking about Jesus, mighty in word and deed, a prophet. And we had hope that he was the Messiah. Now listen to the past tense of verse 21. But we were hoping. They've lost hope. That it was he who was going to redeem Israel. Do you hear that? This is key. This is how you and I think and feel when we've experienced disillusionments. I'll define that in a moment. Indeed, besides all this, today's the third day since these things have happened. We've lost all hope. It's the third day. Why do they say that? Because those two walking on the road had heard that Jesus was saying previously, I will go to Jerusalem. I will be betrayed into the hands of sinful men. I will be beaten, crucified, but on the third day be risen again. They had not heard the good news. Somehow now they're heading back, dejected, disillusioned, depressed, and Jesus comes alongside them, knowing that these two people who are forever recorded in the Bible, it concerned Jesus enough to pull up alongside them and say, hey, what's going on? And the Bible says that as it was evening, they invited this stranger who was with them in for supper. And Jesus went in with them. And the Bible says that as they were going to eat, Jesus broke the bread. And with that, their eyes were opened. And he then vanished from their sight. They got up out of their house and they ran back to Jerusalem yelling and screaming, we've seen the risen Messiah. Disillusionment to absolute delight. Why? What about your life? What about my life? Disillusionment, we've all suffered it. If you have suffered it in the past, or maybe you're going through it now, or I guarantee you, no matter who you are, you will go through it in the future. And by the way, disillusionment can visit you more than once in life. So cheer up for those of you who think you missed it. Your day's coming. It is an amazing power. And let me say this regarding disillusionment and the discipline on how to combat it. Listen to this. Webster defines disillusionment as the feeling that arises from the discovery that something is not what it was anticipated to be. Stronger than disappointment, disillusionment is the feeling of loss, especially when a belief central to one's identity is shown to be false. Wow, did you hear that? One's identity, when proven to be false, devastates a person's perspective on life, and disillusionment then swallows them up. That's why the Bible says, all those who hope in God shall never be put to shame. Think about that tonight. If you are not a believer in God, I want to ask you why. And I've been asking this question of people for 35 years, and I've not yet once heard a decent answer. I've heard personal responses as to why I don't believe in God, because my dad beat me. I don't believe in God because my mom was ugly. I don't believe in God because my what? It's always something that has nothing to do with God, but people are blaming the situation on God. And the very statement that they make, I don't believe in God because what? Because you're blaming him for something, and it's a funny backhanded way of having faith that you're blaming a God that you say you don't believe in, but you're blaming the God you don't believe in. Your very argument is hypocrisy. When you believe in some evolutionary answer for your existence, there's going to be a day of disillusionment coming to you. Imagine how disillusioned tonight Charles Darwin is. To have the chance to believe in God, and he didn't. In fact, you know, Charles Darwin did originally believe in God. He went to seminary. Did you know that? Charles Darwin went to Baptist Seminary in London. And he gave up on his faith and went on a pursuit to discover some other reason for man existing. One thing's for sure, Charles Darwin's theology is perfect tonight, no matter where he is. Disillusionment. Now listen to this. This is very, very important. I read this today and it excited me very much. Satan is the master craftsman of disillusionment. Though unable to splash us with it, he creates the groundwork, the atmosphere for disillusionment, that it be formed in us. Satan cannot cause you to become disillusioned. He can't do that. He doesn't have that power. But he can lay the groundwork to get you to experience disillusionment. He can get you so excited about something. He can lead you on. He could drop breadcrumbs along the way to get you all enticed. You know, a drug pusher does that, right? Doesn't he give free drugs to people at first? And it's smart for him. It's easy for him. It's a good investment for him. He gives a little bit of drugs. Maybe he gets you hooked on this or hooked on that. And you're thinking, well, this guy's great. He's giving me free drugs. It ain't free. What happens is he gets you hooked on it, and then you'll come back. If Satan can bait somebody along and hook them, he'll lead them down a path of disillusionment. He sets us up. He builds something up. The world tonight is experiencing disillusionment because the world, it oversells, it overhypes, it overpromises. And then when people sign up, buy up, get in, go for it, they come out on the other end and they say, is that it? Is that all? Is that what we've paid for? And life is that way without God. You can go after the greatest pursuits and come up empty in the end. The world is designed in such a way that it cannot fulfill who you are, because the world is material, but you are spiritual and you have spiritual longings.
1: 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Once again, here's Pastor Jack.
0: Now, I'm going to give you part of a verse, and we'll come back and visit it later tonight. But it's Matthew 13:18. Listen to this. Matthew 13:18 says, therefore, Jesus says, hear the parable of the sower. When anyone hears the word of God or the word of the kingdom and does not understand it, notice this, the burden of understanding is laid upon the hearer, Jesus is saying. Then what? The wicked one, reference to Satan, comes and snatches away what was sown in their hearts. Do you hear that? The very, very hope and cure and meaning of their lives, Satan wants to take it away. Every time the Bible goes out, either it's truly in the life of a Christian, maybe you're a Christian tonight, and when the Bible study goes out, Satan's desire is to get you to not put it into practice as a believer. If you're not a believer, Satan's desire is for these words to come out, and he's targeting those words, and by the time it lands into your ear, to try to get you to misunderstand what's being said, to try to get you to have some feeling that overrides the theology, to try to get you in a place where you'll think about it for a little bit. But don't make a mistake. Satan is out to steal the word of God out of your heart. That's one of the reasons why all of us When we leave a message or a sermon or a context where God is being glorified and we walk out of the building or we get out of the car, maybe we're listening to a study or something, and immediately there are things there to try to take our attention away. And I know how that is. I do the same thing. We'll leave church and we'll look at the clock and we'll say, oh man, the Laker game's on. There's nothing wrong with the Laker game. But I need to be still. So do you. I'm indicting us together. We need to be still and meditate and take it in. Why? Because the Bible says Satan is out to pluck the word that is being sown in our hearts. So number one, as we look at the discipline of disillusionment, what we're really talking about is learning to recognize and to resist the enemy of our faith. Mark this down, number one. Disillusionment deceives us by breeding confusion. Confusion. That sense of confusion. Disillusionment breeds confusion. And listen, when we're disillusioned, we become confused, and confusion breeds fear. Whenever we are confused, fear will be right behind. It'll be right there when you're confused. Confusion undermines our faith. Disillusionment is when we begin to back up. Listen, everybody, we back up and we say, wait a minute, have I believed wrong? Is God not God? Am I saved? You start to question. Confusion comes in. What you know to be true, based upon your faith in God, and it doesn't even have to be God. You can have faith in something, faith in a thing, and it fails. Maybe it's a system. Look, maybe it's the U.S. economy, and it fails. And you're disillusioned. And people don't know what to do. What happens? It's that definition. It's when you are attached to something that you expect to bring blessings or hope or meaning or love or life or security. Maybe today it's retirement, and people get disillusioned. And the letdown is so huge. Now, when that happens, church, listen, spiritually, Satan is out to destroy you and I spiritually in that area. This is a big deal. And if he can get you and I to become disillusioned in God, in the Bible, why do you think Satan's always attacking the Bible? To try to get us disillusioned. Why do you think the National Geographic Channel's always pushing theology at Easter time? To get you in a sense of confusion. Cults will confuse God's truth. False teachers, false prophets, to confuse God's truth. One of the most dangerous things is for a Christian to get confused. Now watch this. It's okay for a Christian to be attacked and challenged, and that's okay, that's fine. But what we are to do every day, listen everybody, you and I every day are to pick up our Bible, and I'll tell you, I'll put it this way. Every day we are to pick up our Bible and we are to read it so that we can have a good brainwashing. You want to know why? We listen to stuff in this world and it's filth. Man, you Christians are brainwashed. I pray to God I get brainwashed. What do you want me to do? Think like you do? I want to think like God thinks. And if I think like that, my faith is going to be strengthened. But when I get my eyes off of his word, I begin to suffer disillusionment. And fear comes in because of confusion. It happens to so many of us. And we have to be very careful. No one's exempt from this. It's how we handle this discipline. In the day of battle, I think you all know this, but in the day of battle, it's key that you confuse your enemy's ability to communicate. I'll never forget, as you probably will never forget, the opening moments of Desert Storm 1 back in the 90s. Remember that? And what did we do? We first of all flew aircraft into the region to do electronic warfare. Electronic warfare. That it sends signals that damages your enemy's ability to communicate to their equipment and to one another. And then the next thing you do is you send in your stealth bombers. Because once their system is disabled, now you send in your planes that are invisible, and they start to take out the things that can make your life uncomfortable. And war is on. You take out your enemy's ability to communicate. Satan loves getting people to be confused in their conversations. I thought you meant this. No, I meant the other. Oh, man. Husbands and wives who love Jesus and serving the Lord. That's one of Satan's great plans, is to get them to be not communicating. Communication's a big deal. More people get a divorce over communication. Some people say finances. I think it's over communication, unable to talk about finances. It's always communication. Isn't that how you fell in love in the first place? Communicating. You know, communicating could be a wink, but it's communication. And then you're talking, and you know when you're insane, you're on the phone and you're talking to her, and you lay awake at night with the phone on. Hey, are you still awake? Anybody remember that? You guys are all sick, man. Sick. The Bible says in Ephesians 2, verse 2, in which you once walked according to the course of this world, according to the prince of the power of the air, Satan. By the way, that's atmospheric. Satan is the power in the atmospheric realm. Imagine right now what's going on between you and I right here in this room. What is my hand passing through right now? Can you imagine? All kinds of things in there, all around. There's angels in here, and there's demons in here, and there's stuff going on, big war going on. Absolutely amazing. He's in the atmospheric realm. The Bible says the spirit who now works, that word means actively. He's at work, never sleeping, never stopping. And the sons of disobedience, he's at work. The world's coming unhinged right now. Like I've never seen it in my lifetime. Violence everywhere. Nations are losing governments. Look what's happening in various parts of the world. Nations are coming unhinged. Unbelievable stuff. The Bible says in Psalm 61:1, hear my cry, O God. Listen to the psalmist in his sense of disillusionment. Hear my cry, O God. Attend to my prayer. From the end of the earth, I will cry to you when my heart is what? Overwhelmed. Lead me to the rock that is higher than I. You're supposed to pause right there. I don't know if you know that or not. That's his prayer. He's crying out. He's disillusioned. He's overwhelmed. And you wait, and you wait, and you think about what he's talking about. There's a pause, and then you look at the next statement. For you have been a shelter for me. This is the answer now. It's come. You have been a shelter for me, a strong tower from the enemy. I will abide in your tabernacle forever. I will trust in the shelter of your wings. And at the end, it says Selah. Selah is Hebrew. It means this. Pause and meditate on this. It means get it under your skin. Don't go to the next statement without getting this under your skin. How do you like that? Every time you see the word Selah, you're supposed to stop and pray that into your life. How do you fight off disillusionment? There's times, people in life, and it will come to you, where you'll sit down as Job did in a heap of ashes and just sit there, and no one can understand you. No one can relate to you. No one feels what you feel. You can't even form words anymore. Have you ever been to that place? And you just sit in that moment and you say, oh God, where are you? I'm filled with fear. I'm filled with confusion. I don't know which way to go. And you wait, Selah, wait, wait.
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6: Hey, this is Pastor Dave with Agents for Christ, and you're listening to Evangelism Minute. Have you ever watched any of these survival shows? It usually starts with someone being dropped off in some remote part of the world with little supplies, and they have to survive and get back to civilization. You know, one thing that always seems to bring them hope is when they're walking through the jungle or through the mountains and they see a light up on the next hill. They know that someone is there and can possibly save them. This reminds me of what Jesus said in Matthew 5. He said, "You are the light of the world. A city that is set on a hill cannot be hidden." You know, when you follow Jesus, people are going to notice, and they'll even notice it from a distance. And those that are looking for hope will see it in you. 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They will find hope that lasts forever. For more evangelism resources, go to gottracts.com. 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
1: It should not be that Christians and preachers scoff and mock and begin to, you know, beat people with the word of God, telling them they're going to hell with no compassion in their heart. Jeremiah had a very hard message for these people, but it was one given with compassion, weeping, brokenhearted, and that's how any message of judgment should be delivered, with a broken heart.
0: We all have experienced the feeling of Schadenfreude at some point in our lives, when we feel a sense of pleasure or relief as someone experiences a negative event or consequence. But Pastor Malcolm implores us today to despair when someone dies without Jesus, because we know from God's word that they are going to face judgment for what they have done in this life. Jeremiah shared news of the coming judgment of Israel in tears, because he wanted his people to be spared from that fate. Well, let's join Pastor Malcolm in the book of Jeremiah chapter 52 with today's edition of Sound Truth.
1: Chapter 52, and we should probably be able to get through this pretty quickly, is sort of an appendix. The verse 64 chapter 51, verse 64 basically ends the prophecies of Jeremiah. And it's possible, some people believe, that this last appendix was even added by Ezra. In fact, the last few verses took place after Jeremiah's death. And he'd been at it, of course, for 40 years. He was just a teen when he started out. He believed he was too young and he couldn't do this. He objected, but God called him. He began preaching against the temple, the vanities, and there was a sort of a surface revival during Josiah's day, but the people soon turned to other gods. Jeremiah warned them that their cisterns they were turning to could not hold water. His message was a warning to them. If they did not repent, they'd be taken captive. Finally, judgment came. Jeremiah must have had one of the toughest jobs of anybody who ever preached, because for 40 years, he didn't see much fruit, and he watched a nation die. And so you have sort of an appendix here where we go back a little ways. Verse 1, Zedekiah was 21 years old when he became king, and he reigned 11 years in Jerusalem. His mother's name was Hamutal, the daughter of Jeremiah of Libna. It's a different Jeremiah. He also did evil in the sight of the Lord according to all that Jehoiakim had done. For because of the anger of the Lord, this happened in Jerusalem and Judah, till he finally cast them out from his presence, and Zedekiah rebelled against the king of Babylon. And it came to pass in the ninth year of his reign, in the tenth month, on the tenth day of the month, that Nebuchadnezzar, king of Babylon, and all his army came against Jerusalem and camped against it, and they built a siege wall against it all around. So 18 months of agony condensed into three verses there. So the city was besieged until the 11th year of King Zedekiah. Of course, it had already been taken by Nebuchadnezzar in an earlier period. There were three assaults against Jerusalem. The first, when Daniel was over about 606 BC, when Daniel and his friends were taken. And the second siege that was set up by King Nebuchadnezzar, he made the king swear that he would not rebel. But he did rebel. And so they built a siege wall bigger. They trapped them in, prevented supplies from coming in. It was an 18-month siege. There was famine. Josephus, the historian, says that in desperation they became like animals, fighting one another, committing terrible atrocities against one another in the city itself. And he said that more Jews were killed by Jews than killed by Nebuchadnezzar. They started killing one another and robbing one another for food. As you see, people do. It's human nature. That's what people do. And as you've probably read recently of some of the things that go on in places, when there's been a hurricane, when there's, you know, there's looting or people robbing from other people. And, of course, the worse it gets, the worse people become. That's how it will be in the Great Tribulation. By the fourth month of the ninth day of the month, the famine had become so severe in the city that there was no food for the people of the land. Then the city wall was broken through, and all the men of war fled and went out of the city at night by the way of the gate in between the two walls that was by the king's garden. Even though the Chaldeans were near the city all around, they went by the way of the plain. So Zedekiah tried to escape. He was the last king there. He tried to escape, went towards the wilderness. I wonder if he thought, what a fool I have been. I should have listened to the prophet. If only I had my time over again, how different I would have done it. There must have been these thoughts going through his mind, and it must have been torturous to Zedekiah in his head, just as much as the physical pain he was feeling. So everyone will experience that when they realize that they should have heard and listened to the prophet. They should have listened to God's message when they had opportunity, and it was too late. And it was too late for Zedekiah. But the army of the Chaldeans pursued the king. They overtook Zedekiah in the plains of Jericho. All his army was scattered from him. So they caught him near Jericho, captured and brought to Nebuchadnezzar, who was at that time at Riblah. That was Riblah north of Jerusalem. So they took the king and brought him up to the king of Babylon at Riblah in the land of Hamath, and he pronounced judgment on him. Then the king of Babylon killed the son of Zedekiah before his eyes, and he killed all the princes of the Judah in Riblah. He also put out the eyes of Zedekiah, and the king of Babylon bound him in bronze fetters, took him to Babylon, and put him in prison till the end, till the day of his death. In the book of Ezekiel, chapter 12, verse 13, it says this: I will also spread my net over him, and he shall be caught in my snare. This is Zedekiah. I will bring him to Babylon, to the land of the Chaldeans, yet he shall not see it, though he shall die there. So here he is, prophesied of in Ezekiel, who was one of the captives in Babylon at the time, of course, prophesying in Babylon. Chapter 52 there is very similar to 2 Kings. Chapter 52 here that we're reading, similar to 2 Kings in the end of chapter 24 and chapter 25. So we come now to verse 12. Now in the fifth month, on the 10th day of the month, which was the 19th year of King Nebuchadnezzar, king of Babylon, Nebuzaradan, the captain of the guard who served the king of Babylon, came to Jerusalem. He burned the house of the Lord and the king's house and all the houses of Jerusalem, that is, all the houses of the great, he burned with fire. Nebuzaradan came with a specific purpose. He came with a specific purpose of destroying. He burnt first all of the Solomon's temple and the houses and Solomon's houses. Years later, when they did the excavation, they found layers of 4 to 6 inch ash and remains of the houses. It's fascinating to see, but you can see that even now in Jerusalem. And all the armies of the Chaldeans who were with the captain of the guard broke down all the walls of Jerusalem all around. And then Nebuzaradan, the captain of the guard, carried away captive some of the poor people, the rest of the people who remained in the city, the defectors who deserted to the king of Babylon, and the rest of the craftsmen. But Nebuzaradan, captain of the guard, left some of the poor of the land as vine dressers and farmers. The bronze pillar that were in the house of the Lord, and the carts and the bronze sea that were in the house of the Lord, the Chaldeans broke in pieces, carried all their bronze to Babylon. They also took away, notice this, the pots, the shovels, the trimmers, the bowls, the spoons, and all the bronze utensils with which the priests ministered. The basins, the fire pans, the bowls, the pots, the lampstands, the spoons, and all the cups, whatever was solid gold and whatever was solid silver, the captain of the guard took away. The two pillars, one sea, and the 12 bronze bulls which were under it, and the carts which King Solomon had made for the house of the Lord, the bronze and all these articles was beyond measure. So again, Jeremiah prophesied that these things would be taken, and they were taken. These were the very things that later on, Nebuchadnezzar made them kind of like a museum. Later on, Belshazzar drags them out and starts using them. These are those things here. The two pillar, one sea, the 12 bronze bulls which were under it, and the carts. I've just read that, verse 21. Now, concerning the pillars, the height of one pillar was 18 cubits, measuring the line of 12 cubits could measure its circumference, and its thickness was 4 fingers, and it was hollow. The capital of bronze was on it, and the height of one of the capitals was 5 cubits, with the network and pomegranates all around the capital of all bronze. Second pillar with pomegranates was the same. These were 96 pomegranates on all sides, and the pomegranates all around the network were 100. The captain of the guard took Seraiah, the chief priest, Zephaniah, the second priest of the three doorkeepers. He also took out of the city an officer who had charge of the men of war. 7 men of the king's closest associates were found in the city. The principal scribe of the army who mustered the people of the land, and 60 men of the people of the land who were found in the midst of the city. And Nebuzaradan, the captain of the guard, took those and brought them to the king of Babylon at Riblah. And the king of Babylon struck them and put them to death at Riblah in the land of Hamath. Thus Judah was carried away captive from its own land. These are the people whom Nebuchadnezzar carried away captive in the 7th year, 3,023 Jews. Daniel, of course, with those. In the 18th year of Nebuchadnezzar, he carried away captive from Jerusalem 832 persons. And in the 23rd year, Nebuzaradan, the captain of the guard, carried away captive of the Jews 745 persons, and all the persons were 4,600. There is a number in regard to the 18th year Nebuchadnezzar carried away captive from Jerusalem 832 persons. The number in Kings differs. It may be that only the adults were meant. He's only talking about the adults. In 2 Kings, it's more inclusive. Now, it came to pass in the 37th year of the captivity of Jehoiachin, king of Judah, in the 12th month of the 25th day of the month, that Evil-Merodach, king of Babylon, in the first year of his reign, lifted up a head against Jehoiachin, king of Judah, and brought him out of prison. This guy had been in prison since the time of Nebuchadnezzar. He spoke kindly to him, gave him a more prominent seat than those of the kings who were with him in Babylon. So Jehoiachin changed from his prison garments and ate bread regularly before the king all the days of his life. As for his provision, there was a regular ration given to him by the king of Babylon, a portion for each day until the day of his death, all the days of his life. Now, see, who's this? This is another king of Babylon? You remember that Nebuchadnezzar had a dream that Daniel interpreted. He had another dream that Daniel interpreted. And he saw this tree, and branches came out of the tree, and this tree was cut down, and out of its base came another tree, a great tree. Basically, Daniel was saying, well, look, this is the interpretation of this. Your heart's been lifted up because of pride, Nebuchadnezzar. And the watchers, who are they? The watchers, it says. Fascinating when we get to Daniel. You're going to love it. Watchers have ordered that you be cut down. Who are the watchers? Who's watching? The watchers have ordered you to be cut down until you know it is the Lord who reigns in the kingdoms of men. So there was that period of time in Nebuchadnezzar's life where he was puffed up with pride. Daniel warned him. He said, listen, why don't you just get it together? If you get it together, repent, maybe the Lord, won't let this happen. And so he said, all right. And he got it together for a year. Until one day he was walking in his hanging gardens or whatever, and he's looking around and he said, is this not the great Babylon that I have built? And the watchers said, who are the watchers? some dudes are watching. They said, cut him down. And so he became a wild man. He went insane for seven seasons. He ate grass. And when he came back to rule, you read it in Daniel, he made a proclamation that there's only one God, the Lord. But during those seven seasons of his insanity, this man called the evil Merodach tried to take over. When Nebuchadnezzar came back, he put him in prison, and it's probably where he met Jehoiachin. And then when Nebuchadnezzar died, evil Merodach brought him out of prison. And so that's where he comes into the picture. Following this, of course, you get the Book of Lamentations. That is Jeremiah weeping in a cave as he wept all about his feelings. That he wrote down all of his feelings and the grief that he saw as he saw the city destroyed as a result of sin. Now, if God gives you or gives me a message to preach judgment, or that there is that a person is going to go to hell or whatever it might be, it should be done with weeping. It should be done with a broken heart. It should not be that Christians and preachers scoff and mock and begin to, you know, beat people with the word of God, telling them they're going to hell with no compassion in their heart. Jeremiah had a very hard message for these people, but it was one given with compassion, weeping, brokenhearted, and that's how any message of judgment should be delivered, with a broken heart. Jeremiah is a vivid picture and a wretched picture of mere stupidity. There were, of course, these counselors, these religious people who hated God's messenger. They were blind. They refused to see the facts. And they had confidence in themselves, and they did not believe that disaster would come upon them until it was too late. And so the fall of Jerusalem that was prophesied all through the book of Jeremiah should teach and should be a warning to us who believe we are a part of a Christian nation, that a nation is a nation of itself is a moral whole that is capable of doing evil and receiving retribution. It's not just merely an aggravation of individuals, just individuals all just gathered together. The book of Jeremiah should teach us that transgression does, still does, though probably not so direct or so certain as in the case of Israel, but it does sap the strength of kingdoms. It's historical, it's history. That moral decay and turning from God and corruption within governments and within a people ultimately brings the downfall of the nation, of the empires. Just study history and look how it's happened. Why would we think that America would be any different? Why should we think that? Why should we believe that the great nation of the United States of America should be any different? Because it's still true today, as it was of old, that righteousness exalts a nation. And sin is a reproof to any people. Any people. And as long as there are a great number of people in this land that hold to the worship of and the belief in the God of whom we preach, the God of the Bible, the creator of heaven and earth, the Lord Jesus Christ, his Son, as long as the people of this land will worship him and bow to him and submit to him, God will still bless and God will bring revival and there will still be a work to be done by this mighty nation. But if this nation continues on a path of unrighteousness and of corruption and greed and sin, well, who would ever think that it should be any different? And we should be accustomed for us to look on history. Not only the result, as you look on history, do not see it just merely as the result of visible forces, but as having behind it, and it's far-reaching behind it, its end through, not working through visible forces, the unseen hand of God. And God can lift a people up, and God can bring a people down. And listen, if we look at Israel, they can be his people whom he loves, or a nation he has blessed because of their values, because of their Christianity, because of their love for God. They can be a people whom God has blessed, but if they will turn from it. Look at Britain as an example. That's why we wrote those songs and made that album and tried to proclaim that message to whoever we could. Because we were only young believers, and we studied the history of the church, and we saw, look at the missionaries that we sent everywhere. And of course, being young believers, we didn't know any of all that until we started this. Look at what we did. Look at what Britain did. Look at the, look at the commentaries written by these great preachers. Most of them are British. Not anymore. Because although they said the sun never set on the British Empire, there ain't no British Empire for the sun to set on anymore. It can happen anywhere. And so for you, for me, again, we need to continue to hold forth the gospel of Jesus Christ so that men and women might come to a place where they would know the Lord Jesus Christ for themselves, and that we might see, Lord willing, before he comes, once again, a great ingathering of souls here in this great land. Government's not going to save you. You say, I know that. I'm a monarchist. We believe in the Queen? No, King Jesus. That's the only way that anything is ever going to work is when he's ruling. That's when it's going to work right. When he literally sets up his literal kingdom on earth, then we will see how people are supposed to be governed. But of course, we have what we have. And it needs prayer. Maybe the Lord will grant unto us, and will be gracious unto us, and perhaps grant unto us another revival, and then take us home. Wouldn't that be the way to go? No guarantees, but it's certainly something to pray for. Father, thank you for this great book of Jeremiah that we have to read for ourselves. Thank you, Lord, for the warnings that are there. Lord, the exhortations that are there. We pray, Lord, that as we've gone through this book, we may, in our own hearts, may our hearts be filled with compassion for this land. And if we speak any words of judgment or any words of warning or rebuke or whatever it might be, may our hearts be broken for the people of this land, just as Jeremiah's was for the people of his day. Bless your word to our heart, Lord, we pray, in Jesus' name. Amen.
0: That's all we have time for today in the book of Jeremiah on Sound Truth. 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Jeremiah was a man who lived before Jesus, but set the stage for his coming. 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
1: The thing that your children will thank you for, more than the roof over their head, more than the food in the cupboard, more than the college tuition, more than all of these things that you might provide for them or did your best to provide for them, the greatest thing that they will thank you for is the fact that you brought them to Christ. That's the most important thing because you have fitted them for eternity. Everything else is temporary. Everything else is a brief moment. It's a vapor. It's a drop in the bucket compared to eternity. And if you have been faithful to fit them for heaven, then you've been a great parent. You've done the right thing. That's the best thing that you could ever do. It's the greatest thing we could ever do for our kids is introduce them to Jesus. And it should be the desire of every parent and grandparent to see their child in heaven throughout all of eternity. Amen?
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1: Today on Straight Up with Pastor Mark Ramirez of Calvary Chapel Fredericksburg in Fredericksburg, Virginia.

He lived his for himself all these years. These 70 some years, it was just for himself. And when help was available,

0: between God and the flesh. If you truly want to experience God working in and through your life, and to feel the joy that only He can give, the choice is obvious. God promises life, and sin leads to death. Well, let's join Pastor Mark in the book of 1 Peter chapter 4 as he continues his message, contrasting good with evil.
1: There may be that time when you need to get some of your kids together and say, hey, be careful. Let's pray for that person, but be careful. Because I'm going to tell you, the enablers, they never get caught. The enablers will never get caught. Those who follow them will always go to jail, will always be in trouble, they'll always have some, you know. But you notice one thing, they never get caught. And once the enemy is done with them, then you see them just have a wasted life. We got to be careful for the enablers. This guy was nothing but an enabler. Now the Holy Spirit, guys, calls Christians out from drunkenness. This is an easy application, right? Out from our past to walk anew with Him, being born again, right? Making right decisions, making sober decisions. Being sober, able to discern the Lord's clear voice. You can't do that if you're not sober. I like what Peter said in 1 Peter 4:3. I like the NLT. It says this. It says, you have had enough in the past of evil. You have had enough in the past of the evil things that godless people enjoy. He says, their immorality and lust, their feasting and drunkenness and wild parties, and their terrible worship of idols. You have had enough of that. I have saved you, God said, from that in the past. Why go back to that? What are you trying to find in that? We need to beware of enablers. We need to beware and be sober-minded. I know in my home, and I chose not to drink. I was in probably one of the biggest gun clubs, the biggest alcohol beverage, but I was probably for most of my life in the largest club of partying. And in 1981, when I was saved, it took me a few years where I chose not to ever drink again. And throughout my career, I was respected for that. I was probably looked like as a dry, one who was very dry, but I was always respected of that. And we've got to be careful. I never wanted my kids to have to remove a six-pack in order to get the milk and put it back in order for them to get a glass of milk. I never wanted that. That's me. And so we have to be careful with our liberty. We have to be careful with what God allows us to do without conviction. And be careful who's around. And be careful of your witness. Moving forward, verse 10, it says, and Zimri went in and struck him and killed him in the 27th year of Asa, king of Judah, and Zimri reigned in his place. So this man who is getting wasted, Elah, getting drunk, this enabler who's just helping him to do that, doesn't realize that he is not being a watchman. Not only is the king being a watchman over his own heart, but his enabler is not being a watchman as all, as we said. And this allowed this Zimri guy, this commander of his chariots, to conspire against him as he was in Tirzah drinking himself drunk. And so he goes in there and he says, this is my opportunity to take advantage of another's weakness for my own benefit. For my own benefit. Contrasting again that with Asa's reign, who reigned and walked properly in the eyes of God, this man goes in, this Zimri decides to do evil in the sight of the Lord and be the one to fulfill the cursed prophecy against the house of Baasha. Look at verse 11. Then it came to pass when he began to reign, as soon as he seated on his throne, that he killed all the household of Baasha. Now that was a common thing that was done with the kingdoms in their day.

0: Once a new king took over, he would take out all of the former king's family, all the servants, everyone. He didn't want anyone to come against him. And this is exactly what's going on here. But he is fulfilling that prophetic curse that God put against Baasha. It says he did not leave him one male, neither of his relatives nor of his friends. And thus Zimri destroyed all the household of Baasha according to the word of the Lord, which he spoke against Baasha by Jehu the prophet. For all the sins of Baasha and the sins of Elah, his son, by which they had sinned and by which they had made Israel sin in provoking the Lord God of Israel to anger with their idols. And now the rest of the acts of Elah and all that he did, really it should say all that he didn't do, but all that he did, are they not written in the book of Chronicles of the king of Israel? I mean, the exact fulfillment of the word of the Lord came to pass. This exact fulfillment coming through the prophet Jehu. And no doubt God intended to make these kings doom, these curses, these prophetic utterances coming from the prophet against these homes of Jeroboam and Baasha, an example to those who would follow to do good and not to do evil, to obey rather than to provoke God to anger. They will be without excuse when they stand before God. For they had all the chance in the world to see what it was to walk evil and to walk good. The contrast. And I'm so glad for Jesus, amen? Jesus who became our mediator between God and man. Jesus who came to make peace through his life, peace with God, to bring peace with God in our lives. As Romans 5:1 says, therefore, having been justified by faith, we have peace with God through our Lord Jesus Christ. He came to bring peace with God. And here God is using these different scenarios to awaken the northern kingdom, the leadership, to repent and to do that which is good. They have a great example just south of them. There in Jerusalem, a man by the name of Asa. Moving on, we see in verse 15 to 20 that in the 27th year of Asa, king of Judah, again the contrast, Zimri had reigned in Tirzah 7 days. And the people were encamped against Gibbethon, which belonged to the Philistines. So they're encamped, they're getting ready to go to war, they're having skirmishes, they're having battles. And then they hear that Zimri has conspired and also has killed the king. So all Israel made Omri the commander of the army, king over Israel that day in the camp. So now you got two kings going on. See, Zimri's rebellion is not supported by the people. It says 17, that Omri and all Israel with him went up from Gibbethon and they besieged Tirzah. And it happened when Zimri saw that the city was taken, that he went into the citadel of the king's house and burned the king's house down upon himself with fire and died. Verse 19, because of the sins which he had committed in doing evil in the sight of the Lord, in walking in the way of Jeroboam, and in his sin which he had committed to make Israel sin, he had nowhere else to go. He felt like he had nothing else he could do. He killed a man. He took advantage of a king. He was filled with sin. He killed so many people. And the sad thing is he didn't know where to turn. It's so sad to hear, and I just heard a story, a testimony, whatever you want to call it, about a brother in Christ who was witnessing to his dad in the ICU. And his dad was not a believer. And his dad was going in and out. When he would come back, he'd come back screaming. He'd come back screaming. And he said, Dad, just receive Christ. Dad, just accept Jesus. Just call upon his name. And he says, No, I can't. He didn't know how to. He lived for himself all these years. These 70 some years, it was just for himself. And when help was available, he didn't know how to just ask. He didn't know how to just reach his hand for help because he always did things his way. He was always, the testimony went that he was always in charge of his life. And he died that way, screaming and yelling and kicking. He didn't know what to do. He committed so much evil that he goes into the citadel and he lights it on fire and died. It says because of the sins which he had committed in doing evil in the sight of the Lord and walking in the way of Jeroboam and in his sin which he had committed to make Israel sin. It says now the rest of the acts of Zimri and the treason he committed, are they not written in the book of Chronicles of the kings of Israel? You know, it's sad that all that he is remembered by is being a sinner, a conspirator, a murderer, one who committed treason and suicide. For the author of these sins fooled him in thinking he had the kingdom. Author of all these sins fooled him in thinking he had the kingdom. He was ripped off and he died a horrible death. And he never got to enjoy what he thought he would enjoy in being the reigning king. He was the self-appointed king who died in 7 days, in 1 week. Did he think that in 1 week his life would be required of him, his soul would be required of him? Satan doesn't tell you that. The enemy tells you to go enjoy the world. Neglect the gospel. Don't accept Christ as your Savior. And when that seventh day comes, it becomes a reality, doesn't it? It becomes a true reality. And what you thought was going to be enjoyable, what you thought that was going to be just everything that you wanted in your life, ends up to be a dud. You're burned. He burnt you. Jesus said in John 10:10, the thief, that Satan and his influence on sinners, does not come except to steal and to kill and to destroy. He said, our Lord says that, Jesus, I have come to, and he's come to earth, hasn't he? That they, whoever calls upon his name, the saints, may have life. And that they may have it more abundantly, joyfully, a satisfying life. You see the contrast? You see where the contrast is? The Lord comes to give us life, eternal life. What a contrast to the life that this guy here, this Zimri guy, thought he was going to get. It's throughout the Bible. It's throughout life. You see people getting ripped off every day. We have to pray for them that they come to the end of themselves and they receive Christ as their Savior. What a contrast. How sad. Well, verse 21 and 22, we see division among the divided. It's a trip. Look at verse 21. Then the people of Israel were divided into two parts. Half the people followed Tibni, the son of Ginath, to make him king, and half followed Omri. But the people who followed Omri prevailed over the people who followed Tibni, the son of Ginath. So Tibni died, presumably killed, and Omri reigned. I mean, this is ridiculous. So now at this time, there's division within the divided country of Israel. A civil war between two uncivilized forces that are filled with pride and hate. But that's the way it is, isn't it? That's the way it always will be when the ungodly, the unruly gather, when the mobs come together. And they're just come together to do unruly, ungodly things. There become schisms in the group. And people vying for control. There is unrest and confusion. And eventually they end up killing off their own. We see that even today, guys. A mob doesn't have a leader. Everybody is trying to lead that. This is what happened here. Well, we want this guy. No, we're going to have that guy and this guy, this guy. And then they end up dividing among the division. And then all of a sudden, somebody's taken out. And Omri reigns. Omri is the father of Ahab. Look at verse 23. Again, the contrast. In the 31st year of Asa, king of Judah, Omri became king over Israel, and he reigned 12 years. 6 years he reigned in Tirzah, and he bought the hill of Samaria from Shemer for 2 talents of silver. Then he built on the hill and called the name of the city which he built Samaria. So now we're introduced to Samaria and how Samaria became Samaria. Although it was part of the lot of the 12 tribes, he purchases it now, and he calls it Samaria after the name of Shemer, the owner of the hill. So Samaria now becomes the capital city of the northern kingdom. Now this guy here, this guy Omri, he's smart. He's saying, I don't want to set up my headquarters in Bethel, because we've already had some problems there and people are divided. Nor do I want to set or become or stay in Tirzah, because there's division within there. I know what I'll do. I'll go to the middle of our country, in a sense, and I'll purchase Samaria. And that he did there, and he makes it the capital city of the northern kingdom of Israel. And not only was it politically neutral, again, unlike Tirzah and Bethel, but it has a strong defensive position. This guy's smart, because it was on a hill. It was 300 feet high, and you were able to see 8 miles out. There was the sea. It was a great, great place to set up a headquarters and also to see what was coming and who was going. It also became the seat of idolatry. Samaria did. There would be a temple of Baal built. It was also a scene, guys, it was a scene of adultery. It was a scene of sin. It was a place, a seat of sin. It was a place that was horrible, but please, it was a scene of great ministry. What's that? Well, remember, and now this is going to get exciting when we start getting into chapter 17. Because we're going to get into Elijah, the life of Elijah. And we're going to be introduced to the king that will be the son of Omri, which is Ahab. But let's not forget the great ministry that took place by the prophet Elijah, who brought back Israel to allegiance to God in destroying the prophets of the false gods. And how about Elisha, who restored the life of a son back to his mother's arms? These things would take place there. But Samaria was also the place of another great revival, that bringing many to eternal life from the dead. Many from eternal life from the dead religion and idols that held them captive. It was there where Jesus, whose conversion or conversation at Jacob's well saved a woman who had been married 5 times, and currently she was shacking up with another man. Yet it was her testimony after encountering Jesus, praise God, that brought many to the feet of the Lord for salvation. Verse 25 says, and Omri did evil in the eyes of the Lord. Of course he did. And did worse than all who were before him. I'm going to top him, he says. No, your son is going to top him. And he says this, verse 26, for he walked in all the ways of Jeroboam, the son of Nebat, and in his sin by which he made Israel sin, provoking the Lord God of Israel to anger with their idols. It says in verse 27, now the rest of the acts of Omri, which he did, and the might that he showed, are they not written in the book of Chronicles of the kings of Israel? Omri's fame as a king was widely recognized in other places. It's so interesting when you start to read dictionaries and commentaries on the book of Kings, because we find out that there was a Moabite stone discovered in 1868 which refers to him as the conqueror of Moab. We also find Assyrian inscriptions that make mention of him as a great warrior. And for years I was reading that the Assyrians referred to him, and the Assyrians did to Israel, as the house of Omri. And he earned a title that Omri was the David of Israel. I disagree, but he earned that title. That's how famous he was. And remember, who was his audience but the wicked? The wicked was his audience. And again, the wicked lifts up other wicked people. Tis his strength earned him the title, the David of Israel. I don't think so. Because the Bible tells us that he did evil in the eyes of the Lord. The Bible tells us that he didn't walk in the way of David. The Bible says that Asa did. Asa walked in the way of David. He is no David of Israel. He's a wicked man who did wicked things and did evil things in the eyes of the Lord, and that he rested with his father and was buried in Samaria. He was buried. He died. He died in his sins. And then, as we wrap it up, verse 29 and 30, it says, in the 38th year of Asa, king of Judah, again contrasting good and evil, Ahab, the son of Omri, became king over Israel. And Ahab, the son of Omri, reigned over Israel in Samaria 22 years. Verse 30 says, now Ahab, the son of Omri, did evil in the sight of the Lord more than all who were before him. But meanwhile, Judah, through all of this, was enjoying a 40-year reign of its godly king Asa, who did good and followed the heart of God. And you see the difference? You see all the turmoil, the confusion, the fighting, the killing, the sinning, the worshiping of idols, and I'm not saying that Judah was perfect, for all have sinned and fallen short. But under a good king who did his best to walk in the ways of God, God honored that. He knew Asa's heart. Asa banished the perverted people from Judah. He removed his perverted grandmother and her pagan altars. He removed the idols of his father Rehoboam had instituted. And there is a difference between good and evil in the heart of man. And there is hope for anyone to change their position with God. When we change our heart, and that is by receiving Jesus as Lord and Savior, I want to tell you, it's a beautiful thing. It's a wonderful thing.
1: 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Or get a hold of us the old-fashioned way. 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Again, that number is 540-373-8683. 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Now, take this section of 1 Kings 8:27 with you, describing the majesty of God. 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
2: Anyone who rejects God's sovereignty, His authority, His order, the truth, the reality that God has established, well, that person can't be part of the assembly of God. Of course not, because they're rejecting God and His sovereignty and His order and His creation and the distinctions that He has created. For anyone to be part of the assembly of God or to become what we would say today, to become a Christian, well, you have to submit yourself to the sovereignty of God.
3: At a job, we are given rules and guidelines to follow in order to maintain an orderly workplace. As employees, it's important to listen and agree to these rules in order to thrive in the workplace. In today's message, Pastor Dan says that to live as a Christian, you must submit to the authority of God. A Christian who doesn't treat Jesus as a Savior is nothing more than a lukewarm Christian. Would you say you fully submit to God? Or are you holding something back you don't want to let go? Now here's Pastor Dan in the book of Deuteronomy chapter 23 for today's edition of Ring of Truth.

0: We're currently in the book of Deuteronomy. We're going to be in Deuteronomy 23. If you'd like to turn there in your Bible for me, Deuteronomy 23. We're going to look at some verses in Isaiah 56, if you would like to find that in your Bible now, so that it's easy for you to turn there when the time comes. We'll also look at some verses in the New Testament, 1 Corinthians chapter 6 as well. 1 Corinthians 6, Isaiah 56, and Deuteronomy 23. And let me pray for us, and then we'll get into the Word together. Lord, we thank You for Your Word, and Lord, we ask that Your Holy Spirit would be our teacher. Lord, that You would open our eyes, our ears, and our heart to Your Word. I pray that Your Spirit would be upon me to teach Your Word, and it's in Jesus' name that we pray. Amen. All right, so just as a reminder, the children of Israel have come to the end of their 40 years of wandering in the wilderness. They are preparing to enter into the Promised Land. They are camped just outside of the Promised Land, just east of the Jordan River, at a place called the Plains of Moab. And Moses is reviewing the commandments of God with Israel before they enter into the Promised Land, because their success in the Promised Land will depend upon their obedience to the commandments of God. If they obey God and walk in His ways, things will go well for them. If they don't obey God, things will not go well for them. So it's important for them to know what the commandments of God say so that they can obey the commandments of God. In the first part of chapter 23, we are given the laws concerning those who are excluded from the assembly of Israel. So if you look in your Bible at verse 1, "For he who is emasculated by crushing or mutilation shall not enter the assembly of the Lord." And that's the first verse. We're starting with this. This is our opening here. You know, we're not even easing into it. It's not, you know, the zero entry pool. We're jumping right into the deep end from the first verse here. Now, what is this referring to? Now, this is referring to someone who intentionally mutilates their genitals. This is referring to someone who intentionally cuts off or castrates themselves. So this is not speaking about someone who has had some kind of, you know, injury. This is someone that does this as an intentional act of cutting off the genitals, mutilating the genitals. And what it's really getting at here is castration or genital mutilation was practiced by the pagan religions. The Canaanites, who occupied the Promised Land before God gave that land to the children of Israel, they practiced self-castration and genital mutilation as a sign of devotion to their gods. And so this is similar to what we read back in chapter 22, verse 5. If you look back in chapter 22, verse 5, where it said, "A woman shall not wear anything that pertains to a man, nor shall a man put on a woman's garment, for all who do so are an abomination to the Lord your God." And we talked about that when we were in chapter 22. The practice of transgenderism is what we would call it today. That was part of a pagan religion. The worship of some of the pagan gods included transgenderism. Some of the pagan gods were what we would call today transgender. And those that worshiped those gods would worship them by living a transgender life. And here now we come to chapter 23. There were also those among the pagan religions, among the Canaanites, for example, who cut off their genitals, who castrated themselves as a form of worship, as a form of devotion to the gods that they worshiped. And if you remember in our study of 1 Corinthians and 1 Corinthians chapter 10, Paul told us that those who worship these different gods actually sacrifice to demons. It's demonic. There are demons behind all of these pagan gods and all of these pagan practices. The gods the Canaanites worshipped were actually demons. Now, the Canaanites didn't know that. The Canaanites didn't believe that they were worshiping demons. They believed they were worshiping real gods, but they were actually worshiping and sacrificing to demons. And the demons that they worshiped as gods convinced them that they should be transgender, or that they should be gender fluid, using today's terminology. And some of the demons that they worship convinced men to cut off their genitals and to dress as women and to either identify as a woman or to be non-binary and neither gender. Again, to use today's terminology. And it's demonic. It's demonic in origin. And this is not something new. It's not something modern. These are all old gods that are reemerging in our culture. The gods the Canaanites worship didn't disappear with the Canaanites. The demons behind those gods did not disappear with the Canaanites. They were rebranded, renamed, and reappeared in the next civilization that replaced the Canaanites. They reappeared in the Israelite civilization. They were rebranded and renamed and then worshipped under a different name by the next civilization. And then they were rebranded and renamed by the civilization that came after that. And then they were rebranded and renamed by the civilization that replaced that previous civilization, and on and on and on. They never went away. They never disappeared. The gods that the Greeks worshipped in the Greek Empire are the same gods that the Romans worshipped in the Roman Empire that came after the Greek Empire. They just changed the names of the gods. They had the same gods, they had the same demons, just a different name. For the Greeks, Zeus was the most high god of the Greeks during the Greek Empire. Jupiter was the most high god of the Romans. It's the same god. It's just a different name under the Romans. It's the same demon, just in two different empires. You even find this in the English Bible. For example, if you're taking notes, Acts chapter 19, you know the story. Paul is in Ephesus, and the silversmiths that make the shrines, remember that story? The riot breaks out. And they made shrines to what god? What was the name of that god? Artemis. Or Diana. Right? Some of your Bibles say Artemis. Some of your Bibles say Diana. Why? Artemis was the Greek name. Diana was the Roman name. But it was the same demon that the people worshipped there in Ephesus. In the city of Corinth. In the city of Corinth, the main god they worshipped was the god Aphrodite, the goddess of sexuality. It's the same god the Romans worshipped that the Romans called Venus. So you have one empire, and that god's known as Aphrodite. The next empire comes along, new name, rebranded, renamed, reappears as Venus. Again, this is all throughout history. We're reading Deuteronomy right now. This is 3,500 years ago. And 3,500 years ago, the Canaanites had gods who were actually demons that convinced people to identify as the opposite gender from their biological gender. And they had gods that convinced them to live a transgender life or a gender fluid life. And there were demons back then, 3,500 years ago, among the Canaanites, demons that convinced people to cut off their genitals and to identify as the opposite gender or to identify by no gender. And those demons have not gone away. They have not disappeared. They've just rebranded, renamed, and reappeared. Again, during the Greek and Roman Empire. During the Greek and Roman Empire, one of the gods that was worshipped was a god named Cybel, the goddess named Cybel. And the priests of Cybel, listen to this, they would castrate themselves, and then they would dress as women, and they would wear brightly colored women's clothing, brightly colored women's gowns. They would wear a lot of big, gaudy jewelry, and they would wear heavy makeup. And that's how they would present themselves. Does that sound familiar at all today? Again, those demons are still at work in the world today, still at work in the culture. They haven't gone away. They've just rebranded, renamed, and reappeared.
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0: And here in chapter 23, before the children of Israel go into the Promised Land, where they're going to have Canaanites all around them, worshiping these different gods, doing these different things, God says to His people that His people are not to do this. In Genesis chapter 1, verse 27, it says that God created man in His own image. Man is an image bearer of God. And Genesis 1, 27 also says that God designed man with two genders, male and female. Any attempt to alter one's gender is to reject God's sovereign design and God's authority as our creator. It's a rejection of God's created order and the distinctions that God has established between male and female. It's a rebellion against God, and it's a rebellion against the truth, and it's a rebellion against reality. And anyone who rejects God's sovereignty, His authority, His order, the truth, the reality that God has established, well, that person can't be part of the assembly of God. Of course not, because they're rejecting God and His sovereignty and His order and His creation and the distinctions that He has created. For anyone to be part of the assembly of God, or to become what we would say today, to become a Christian, well, you have to submit yourself to the sovereignty of God. You have to submit yourself to the authority of God over your life. You know, Romans chapter 10, you confess that Jesus Christ is Lord. Well, the word Lord means master. The word Lord implies authority. He has authority. Jesus has authority over your life. He's your Lord, and you are surrendered to His authority. And so anyone who is rejecting God's authority and God's design and God's order and God's truth and reality, well, they can't be part of the assembly. You know, if you invited somebody to stay in your house as a guest, and they said, well, I'm going to stay in your house, but I'm rejecting all of your rules, all of your authority over this house. I'm not going to go by what you say. I'm going to do what I want to do. And well, you can't stay here then. I mean, you have to come under our rules if you're going to stay in the house. And here, for someone to reject God's authority, God's design, God's order, God's creation, God's distinctions in His creation, God says, well, then you can't be part of my assembly. You can't enter into the assembly of the Lord. Now, the person that's described here in verse 1, I want to be clear, though, the person who is described here in verse 1, they can repent. And they can turn to God in humility for salvation, and God will accept them. They can submit to God's authority. They can submit to God's order and God's design, and God will accept them. In fact, turn with me over to Isaiah chapter 56. I want to show you just a wonderful, wonderful passage of Scripture here in Isaiah 56. And listen to this promise that God makes. Isaiah 56, verse 3, Isaiah 56, 3. Do not let the son of the foreigner, notice, who has joined himself to the Lord, speak, saying, well, the Lord has utterly separated me from his people. Nor let the eunuch say, here I am a dry tree. For thus says the Lord to the eunuchs who keep my Sabbaths and choose what pleases me and hold fast my covenant, even to them I will give in my house and within my walls a place and a name that's better than that of sons and daughters. I will give them an everlasting name that shall not be cut off. Here God says and makes a promise to the eunuch who joins himself to the Lord, who commits himself to the Lord, and to the eunuch who submits himself to God and God's sovereignty and God's authority and keeps his commands. Verse 4, to the eunuchs who keep my Sabbaths, who choose what pleases me, well, to that person, God says, I will give him a name that is better than that of having sons and daughters, something that he's not able to do because of his condition. He says, I will give them an everlasting name. Now, if you're a note taker, that promise is in Isaiah chapter 56. If you remember in the New Testament, in the book of Acts, Acts chapter 8, when Philip encounters the Ethiopian eunuch out in the desert on the road to Gaza, and the Ethiopian eunuch, you remember the story, he's sitting on the side of the road in a chariot, and he's reading from the scroll of Isaiah. And Philip comes up alongside him and says, do you understand what you're reading? And he's reading Isaiah 53, where it talks about Jesus as the suffering servant who is sacrificed for our sins. And Philip is able from Isaiah 53 to preach Jesus Christ to that Ethiopian eunuch. The Ethiopian eunuch puts his faith in Jesus Christ. He's saved. He's born again. And he gets baptized right there in a ditch on the side of the road. And then after he's baptized, God supernaturally removes Philip. And Philip disappears. And that Ethiopian is left there with the scroll of Isaiah. He gets saved in Isaiah 53. Three chapters later, he's on Isaiah 56, where there's this promise to the eunuch that God would give him an everlasting name. And I hope there's a video of that in heaven when we get there. Now, go back with me to Deuteronomy chapter 23. Deuteronomy 23. He goes on in verse 2. Again, we're talking about people that are excluded from the assembly of God. Verse 2. One of illegitimate birth shall not enter the assembly of the Lord, even to the 10th generation. None of his descendants shall enter the assembly of the Lord. The 10th generation means forever. So anyone of illegitimate birth shall not enter the assembly of the Lord. Now again, if you're taking notes, you can jot down John chapter 8, verse 41. John chapter 8, verse 41, the religious leaders accuse Jesus of being of an illegitimate birth. They say, at least we were not born of fornication, implying that Jesus was born of fornication and that his birth is illegitimate. And they are implying that Jesus cannot enter into the assembly of the Lord because of the nature of his birth, which tells us they know about the virgin birth and they don't believe the virgin birth, but they're aware of the virgin birth. So no one of illegitimate birth may enter the assembly of Israel. Now, what does this mean for us? Well, to be a child of God, you must have a legitimate birth. What do I mean by that? Well, you must be born again, as Jesus said. To become a child of God, you must be born again. You're not a child of God just because your parents are Christians. You're not a child of God because you go to church. You're not a child of God because you were baptized. Jesus said, you must be born again. And remember, Jesus said that in John chapter 3 to Nicodemus. Nicodemus was a very religious man. He was a spiritual ruler over Israel, and yet he was not born again. And he was not a child of God. And Jesus said to him, a very religious man, unless you are born again, you will not even see the kingdom of heaven. He was illegitimate. And you have to have a legitimate birth into the family of God. You have to be born again to become a child of God. It goes on in verse 3 to say, an Ammonite or a Moabite shall not enter the assembly of the Lord even to the 10th generation, meaning forever. None of his descendants shall enter the assembly of the Lord forever. Here's why. Because they did not meet you with bread and water on the road when you came out of Egypt, and because they hired against you Balaam, the son of Beor from Pethor of Mesopotamia, to curse you. Nevertheless, the Lord your God would not listen to Balaam, but the Lord your God turned the curse into a blessing for you. Now, why did God do that? Because the Lord your God loves you. That's why. You shall not seek their peace or their prosperity all the days, all your days, forever. The Ammonites and the Moabites, they opposed the people of God. They were hostile to the people of God. They attempted to prevent the people of God from following God and doing God's will and fulfilling God's purpose. And so God says here, people like that, they can't enter the assembly of the Lord. And again, I would say, well, of course they can. No one who opposes God, no one who opposes God's people, no one who is hostile toward God and his people, no one who tries to prevent God's people from doing God's will should enter into the assembly of the Lord.
3: He asked me how I know, and I say, rings truer than the finest crystal.
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1: It's time for Enduring Word. Grab your Bible as we study together with David Guzik, author of the Enduring Word Bible Commentary and a teaching pastor at Calvary Chapel, Santa Barbara.
2: The prophet Hanani's message was clear. God looks for ways to defend and looks for ways to show his strength on behalf of those who are committed to him. Asa's fear that he couldn't trust God with the defense of Judah was foolish. It was wrong. God wanted to show his strength on behalf of his trusting people.
1: The Lord's desire is that we simply trust him. When we think about it rationally, of course, the all-powerful creator of the universe has everything under control. But when we're walking through something challenging, it can be easy to forget that God has us exactly where he wants us. Today, Pastor David will call for us to surrender everything to Jesus in faith. He has a perfect plan and will carry us to the finish line of this life. Our job is just to trust in him and obey whatever he commands us to do. Now here's Pastor David in 2 Chronicles chapter 16 as he begins his message, What God Looks For.
2: 2 Chronicles 16 is the last of a three-chapter

Judah against a huge army of Ethiopia that came against them. Now, chapter 15 continues the story of Asa's many reforms. And if all we had about the life of King Asa was chapters 14 and 15, we would be really impressed. But what we see in chapter 16 tells of the sad end of a once great king, and it tells us what it is that the Lord looks for. So let's begin here. 2 Chronicles chapter 16, the first three verses of the chapter are going to tell us about how King Asa made a treaty with Syria to strengthen himself against Israel. Beginning now, verse 1. In the 36th year of the reign of Asa, Baasha, king of Israel, came up against Judah and built Ramah, that he might let none go out or come in to Asa, king of Judah. Then Asa brought silver and gold from the treasuries of the house of the Lord and of the king's house, and sent to Ben-Hadad, king of Syria, who dwelt in Damascus, saying, "Let there be a treaty between you and me, as there was between my father and your father. See, I have sent you silver and gold. Come, break your treaty with Baasha, king of Israel, so that he will withdraw from me." What's happening in these first three verses of chapter 16? Well, we see that Baasha, the king of Israel, came up against Judah and built Ramah, that he might let none go out or come in to Asa, king of Judah. That's what it tells us here in verse 1. And this is a continuation of the struggle for dominance between the northern kingdom of Israel, that was the 10 northern tribes of Israel, and the southern kingdom of Judah, that was the two southern tribes, Benjamin and Judah. Baasha gained the upper hand in the days of Asa because he effectively blocked a major route into Judah at the city of Ramah. He hoped that this military and economic pressure on Judah would force Asa into significant concessions. You see, Ramah was on the main road just 5 miles or 8 kilometers north of Jerusalem. And blocking this road would not only impede trade and relations between the two kingdoms, but it would also prevent godly Jews who lived in the kingdom of Israel from coming to the Jerusalem temple to worship the Lord as he had commanded. So Asa, the king of Judah, in order to strike back against Baasha, the king of Israel, we read here in verse 2, that Asa brought silver and gold from the treasuries of the house of the Lord and of the king's house and sent to Ben-Hadad, king of Syria. Asa used this treasure to buy the favor of Ben-Hadad of Syria so that he would withdraw his support from Israel. Apparently, Baasha of Israel could not stand against Judah by himself, and he needed the support of Syria. I want you to understand here that Spurgeon noted that King Asa didn't only give the king of Syria silver and gold from his own wealth, or even from the national treasury of Judah. The silver and gold primarily came from the treasuries of the house of the Lord. In other words, he gave them God's money. Spurgeon said this about that, quote, "I will say nothing about what belonged to his own house. He might do as he liked with that, so long as he did not spend it upon sin. But he took of the treasure that belonged to the house of the Lord and gave it to Ben-Hadad to bribe him to break his league with Baasha and be in league with himself. Thus, God was robbed so that the unbelieving king might find help in an arm of flesh." Francis was wrong. It was wrong for King Asa to take money that belonged to the Lord and to use it out of unbelief to buy the favor of a pagan king. But that's what he did. And in doing it, he says this in verse 3, "Let there be a treaty between you and me, as there was between my father and your father." You see, Asa was trying to keep the way open for pilgrims from the northern kingdom to come to Jerusalem, and that was a noble goal. However, his method was completely wrong. He gave treasure from the house of the Lord to a pagan king, and he made a treaty with that king. You know,
2 Chronicles chapter 15.

0: 15 tells of a great covenant that Asa and Judah renewed with the Lord. Well, by this point, by the time of chapter 16, Asa seems to have forgotten that his covenant was with God, not with a pagan king. Under the covenant that they made with God in the previous chapter, the Lord was responsible to protect Judah. But now they invested their treasure and they invested their trust in a pagan king. And Asa would soon find that Ben-Hadad and Syria were even worse enemies than Israel. You know, back in chapter 14 of 2 Chronicles, it describes how earlier God gave this same King Asa a tremendous, miraculous victory over the Ethiopians. Yet now, Asa seems to have forgotten how God was able to help him and the king of Judah before. Again, Spurgeon has a great comment on this. He says this, quote, "The power of Ethiopia was broken before him, and Judah's armies returned laden with the spoil." You would have thought that a man who could perform that grand action would become, a little after, full of unbelief. But the greatest faith of yesterday will not give us confidence for today, unless the fresh springs which are in God shall overflow again. Spurgeon makes a valid comment here. It does surprise us that King Asa, who saw God win such a great victory against the Ethiopians, would now panic against a lesser enemy in the kingdom of Israel to the north. Yet he did. And there may be a simple reason why Asa trusted God when the Ethiopians threatened Judah, but trusted the king of Syria when the Israelites threatened. You see, the threat from Ethiopia seemed much, much worse. The Ethiopians had an army of 1 million men, according to 2 Chronicles chapter 14, verse 9. The threat that came from the northern kingdom of Israel didn't seem as bad, and therefore Asa was much more tempted to put his confidence in man. What seems to be smaller threats can do more damage than obviously larger threats. When threats are obviously larger, we just kind of understand, hey, all I can do is trust in the Lord. But when a threat is, let's say, small or moderate, we think, you know what, I can figure this out. That's where King Asa fell, and where so often we fail as believers. John Trapp, the old Puritan commentator, noted this. He said, here, good Asa began to decline, which was the worse in him, because in his old age, after so great a victory and so strict a covenant to cleave close to the Lord. That comment from John Trapp reminds us that it's hard, it's difficult to keep faithful until the end. But you have to say this, the plan Asa made seemed to succeed. Let's take a look starting now at verse 4, and I'm going to read through verse 6, and we'll see the success of Asa's plan. We read, "So Ben-Hadad heeded King Asa, and sent the captains of his army against the cities of Israel. They attacked Ijon, Dan, Abel-Maim, and all the storage cities of Naphtali. Now it happened, when Baasha heard it, that he stopped building Ramah and ceased his work. Then King Asa took all Judah, and they carried away the stones and timber of Ramah, which Baasha had used for building, and with them he built Geba and Mizpah." So Ben-Hadad, the Syrian king, was a king, and he had power, and because of the treasure that he received from Asa, and under the treaty that he made with him, he used that power on behalf of Judah, and it was effective to stop the work that Baasha, the king of Israel, had begun in building up Ramah as a fortress city. He stopped his work to keep the faithful of Israel from visiting Jerusalem and Judah. You could say that Asa, king of Judah, his trust in a pagan king worked, or at least it seemed to work. Again, Spurgeon said this, "Now, many people in the world judge actions by their immediate results. If a Christian does a wrong thing and it prospers, well, then at once they conclude that he was justified in doing it. But, brethren, this is a poor, blind way of judging the actions of men and the providence of God. Do you not know that there are the devil's providences as well as God's providences? That's a apt remark by Spurgeon. G. Campbell Morgan said something similar, just in one sentence, however. He said, things which appear successful may be in the life of faith the most disastrous. But let's face it, by the end of verse 6, it looked like Asa had succeeded in his plan to turn back Baasha, the king of Israel, in his plan to fortify the city of Ramah. Well, let's see God's rebuke to King Asa and his response. Starting here at verse 7, I'm going to read verses 7, 8, and 9, and we're going to see the word that came from Hanani the seer. Here we go, starting at verse 7. And at that time, Hanani the seer came to Asa of Judah and said to him, because you have relied on the king of Syria and have not relied on the Lord your God, therefore the army of the king of Syria has escaped from your hand. Were the Ethiopians and the Lubim not a huge army with very many chariots and horsemen? Yet because you relied on the Lord, he delivered them into your hand. For the eyes of the Lord run to and fro throughout the whole earth to show himself strong on behalf of those whose heart is loyal to him. In this you have done foolishly. Therefore, from now on, you shall have wars. Verse 7 introduces us to a man known as Hanani the seer. Now, we don't know much about this prophet other than his bold word to King Asa here, and that his son was also a prophet who spoke to Baasha, the king of Israel. That's in 1 Kings chapter 16. Now, he also spoke to Jehoshaphat, the king of Judah, in 2 Chronicles chapter 19, which we'll get to in time. But this was the word from Hanani the seer. Verse 7 says, because you have relied on the king of Syria and have not relied on the Lord your God, therefore the army of the king of Syria has escaped from your hand. Now, this was a complete surprise to King Asa. He believed that the main enemy was Israel because of King Baasha's aggressive building of the Ramah fortress. And King Asa succeeded in gaining Syria's help against Baasha and Israel, but he failed to see what God saw. What did God see? That the bigger enemy was Syria, and God wanted to give him victory over the greater enemy. Friends, let's learn a principle here. Compromise blinds us to who our true enemies are, and it will lead us into alliances with those whom God would rather give us victory over. In his blindness, a blindness that was fed by compromise, King Asa thought that his main enemy was Baasha and the kingdom of Israel, where really Ben-Hadad and the Syrians were a more significant threat. And what was the result of this? Verse 8, the prophet said, because you relied on the Lord, he delivered them into your hand. You see, God wanted Asa to remember the great victories of the past. The delivered them into your hand was when God referenced the great victory over the Ethiopians that was mentioned originally in 2 Chronicles chapter 14. You see, Asa failed to remember that the same God who gave him victory over a greater enemy, that is the Ethiopians, was able also to give him victory over a lesser enemy, that is the Israelites and even Syria. There's a principle that Hanani, the prophet, revealed in verse 9. Listen carefully. I read it to you before, but listen carefully as I read it again. For the eyes of the Lord run to and fro throughout the whole earth to show himself strong on behalf of those whose heart is loyal to him. The prophet Hanani's message was clear. God looks for ways to defend and looks for ways to show his strength on behalf of those who are committed to him. Asa's fear that he couldn't trust God with the defense of Judah was foolish. It was wrong. God wanted to show his strength on behalf of his trusting people. You know, according to John Trapp, the Hebrew word there for run to and fro signifies, again, I'm quoting Trapp here, not to take a light view, but to search narrowly into the nature and the course of things. Friends, the eyes of the Lord run to and fro throughout the whole earth, and he's looking for men and women who will have a loyal heart to him. Isn't it your earnest prayer? Isn't it my earnest prayer that we would be among those whom God would find to be loyal to him? Friends, the Lord's looking for people like that. Just like the ancient Greek philosopher Diogenes carried a lantern and searched through the streets looking for an honest man, God is searching for a loyal man, a loyal woman, and he's looking for those people because he wants to defend them. He wants to show himself strong on their behalf. F.B. Meyer put it like this: what an exquisite thought is suggested by the allusion to the eyes of the Lord running to and fro throughout the whole earth. At a glance, he takes in our position. Not a sorrow, trial, or temptation visits us without exciting his notice and loving sympathy. In all the whole wide earth, there is not one spot so lonely, one heart so darkened, as to escape those eyes. Yes, friends, the Lord is looking. And friends, the issue at hand here was not the strength of God, nor was it his willingness to use his strength on behalf of his people. The issue at hand was the loyalty of the heart of King Asa and the people of the kingdom of Judah. God looked, and he could not find a loyal man in King Asa, a man who would trust him, and a man whom God said, I will defend that man. I will show myself strong on his behalf. So because God could not find King Asa as a loyal man, what happened? Verse 9 says, therefore, from now on, you shall have wars. Because of Asa's foolish trust in a pagan king, and because his rejection of God as his defender, Asa would bring more wars upon himself and the kingdom of Judah. Through his foolish trust in the king of Syria, Asa lost a lot. Number one, he lost the benefit of the gracious victory God gave to Judah over the Ethiopians back in chapter 14. What a great benefit that was that God gave to them. Yet, Asa frittered it away, trusting in the king of Syria instead of in the Lord. Secondly, he lost the benefit of his previous godliness when he restored the dedicated things to the house of the Lord and renewed the covenant with the Lord as revealed in chapter 15. And then thirdly, he lost a lot because he invited the kingdom of Syria to interfere and establish a military presence in the promised land in a new way. Yes, these armies, these people from the king of Syria, Ben-Hadad, they would not be friends to Asa and the kingdom of Judah. Well, that was the message that the prophet Hanani delivered to King Asa. What was Asa's reaction? Look at it here in verse 10. Then Asa was angry with the seer and put him in prison, for he was enraged at him because of this. And Asa oppressed some of the people at that time. Instead of taking this word from God to heart and humbling himself, King Asa attacked the messenger. Instead of being humbled, it says he was enraged in verse 10. You know, King Asa shows us the tragedy of a man who rules well and seeks the Lord for many years, yet fails in a significant challenge of his faith and then refuses to hear God's correction. And as a manifestation of that refusal, look at what it says also in verse 10. It says, and Asa oppressed some of the people at that time. King Asa struck out against not only Hanani, but also against others who were committed to God and could see the error of the king's ways. As a man in compromise and unbelief, the presence of those who were truly loyal to God was convicting and was oppressive to King Asa. Now, starting at verse 11 and reading through verse 14, let's look at the sad end of the otherwise promising reign of King Asa of Judah. We start now at verse 11. Note that the acts of Asa, first and last, are indeed written in the books of the kings of Judah and Israel. And in the 39th year of his reign, Asa became diseased in his feet, and his malady was severe. Yet in his disease, he did not seek the Lord, but the physicians. So Asa rested with his fathers. He died in the 41st year of his reign. They buried him in his own tomb, which he had made for himself in the city of David. And they laid him in the bed, which was filled with spices and various ingredients prepared in a mixture of ointments. They made a very great burning for him. After Asa refused to hear God's word of correction through Hanani the seer, it says in verse 12 that Asa became diseased in his feet and his malady was severe.
1: 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We're so glad you joined us to continue studying through God's Word verse by verse and chapter by chapter with Pastor David. 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

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Oh,

0: Welcome to The Word for Today, featuring the Bible teaching of Pastor Chuck Smith, founder of the Calvary Chapel Movement. 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And on today's edition of The Word for Today, Pastor Chuck continues with Not by Might nor by Power, as we pick up in Zechariah chapter 4, verse 1. 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
1: When we had built the little chapel a block away, and things were going great, into triple services, had enlarged the sanctuary, putting 500 chairs out in the patio, and the place was just jammed, all three services on Sunday morning. We were faced with a dilemma. Winter was coming. What are we going to do? A fellow in the church said, well, he said, I was with the syndicate. We bought 10 acres over on Fairview, and we've just lost it. He said, we've been trying to make deals on it for years. Nothing works. He said, I believe that God wants that for the church. I think that's why the Lord had me go with the syndicate to just hold the thing 4 years ago so that the church could have it. And he said, I would be very glad to just accept my losses if the church got that 10 acres. He said, we just couldn't keep up the payments anymore. And in fact, they took a four-year note from the lady who owned it, and the 4 years had come due, and they just didn't have the money to go on. They had purchased it 4 years earlier for $456,000. And I said, well, we don't have that kind of money. There's no way we can afford 10 acres. Then I got to thinking, well, let's see. If we sold off 5 acres, we could probably get our money back if we could buy it for a decent price. If we could, say, move into what their position was even and buy it for $456,000, maybe we could sell off half of it and all we need is five. That's 5 acres more than we'd ever need for our church. I had tremendous faith. One of the fellows in the church, and I dismissed it, oh, that's just too much money. We just don't have it. We can't do it. We just, you know, you can't borrow. Churches have difficult time borrowing money. So a fellow in the church came to me and he said, I believe that the woman who owns that property would sell it for $300,000 cash. He said, you see, her taxes have lapsed and she's been living off of the money, the interest that these guys have been paying her. And now that she doesn't have the money coming in, she's in bad shape. And actually, the taxes are due and she can't pay them. I think she'd take $300,000 cash just to get out of it. And that will last her well for the rest of her life because she's in her late 70s. I said, oh, she'd never take $300,000 cash. She just foreclosed on a $456,000 note. And they bought it 4 years ago. The price has gone way up since then. He said, would you give me the permission to offer her $300,000 cash in the name of the church? I said, sure, of course, why not? Foolish man. And he called me up on the phone all excited. He said, she accepted it. I said, great, what do we do now? Where do we get $300,000 cash? He said, well, he said, I have a note that I think she'll take. It's a first trust deed on some apartments, and it's for $90,000, and I'd be glad to loan that to the church for 1 year interest free. The church had $60,000 in the bank. And he said, I think the savings and loan, because it's such a good buy, will loan you half of it on a property loan for 2 years. So we went down to the savings and loan, and it was such a good buy. They said, yes, they would loan us $150,000 for 2 years. And 11% interest. So we bought it. Now, this was obligating us pretty heavy because this was just bare farmland at that time. And we knew that we had to put parking lot, we had to put street improvements on Sunflower Boulevard, sidewalks over there, we had to put, you know, we had to put the buildings in and everything, and we knew it was going to run a parcel of money. And so I would drive home from church coming up Sunflower Avenue here, and I'd park at the left turn signal to go on down Fairview, and I would look over at this bare 10 acres, and I'd start getting heart palpitations. And I'd say, "Chuck, what are you doing? Obligating those people for that property, and the purchase of the property is just the beginning. What are you getting yourself into?" And I begin to think, I wonder if we can back out of it. I wonder if there's something, you know, we can do to get out of it. You know, what am I doing? What am I doing? You know, and I just would start getting frantic thinking about the money that was going to be needed for all of this. And as I was sitting there, my palms would begin to sweat. And I think, "Oh, please, like, turn green. I can't stand this. I can't stand looking at that property over there. It's wiping me out." And the Lord would speak to me. He'd say, "Whose church is it?" I said, "It's your church, Lord." He said, "Then what are you worried about? If it's my church, what does it matter to you if it goes broke? What difference does that make to you if it's my church?" I said, "Well, I really don't know, Lord. I guess it doesn't make any difference. Your church? Fine. You created the problem. Take care of it." And by the time I'd hit the San Diego freeway, I had such glorious victory, just praising the Lord for his church. I was driving up the street, parked at the corner, looking over here. And the first payment was coming due on the, we were paying interest only on the $150,000 that we borrowed from the savings loan. And it was $1,100 a month, which wasn't bad at all. And it was well within our budget. We could handle it. But I said, "Lord, it's your church, huh? Do you think that's a wise way to spend your money? What are you getting from that? That's just interest, Lord. That's just going right into their coffer, and you're not going to even see that again. Do you think that's a wise way to spend your money, Lord? As long as it's your church, why don't you pay off the $150,000? You ought to be able to do that." And I got home, and my wife said, "Honey, Ed Riddle called. He wants you to call him back." Ed Riddle was the realtor who was in the syndicate that bought the property and lost it, told us about it. So I called Ed. He said, "Chucky," he said, "I just got a call from Shell Oil Company." He said, "They looked on the records and they thought our syndicate still owned the property and they want to buy the corner for $150,000. He said, "You suppose the church would be interested in selling off the corner for $150,000? You notice the Shell station on the corner. I'll tell you, after that, I didn't worry again. His church. And he's been doing a fantastic job taking care of it. And it makes it so easy for me because I can just kick back and watch the Lord develop his church. Because it's not by might, not by our organized efforts. It's not by our forcing issues, driving and forcing it. But it's just the glorious power of the Holy Spirit. By my Spirit, saith the Lord of hosts. And the mountains, they'll become a plain before Zerubbabel. Those mountains will disappear. Those mountains will just level right out before him. And you know, it's glorious the way the Lord can level the mountains before you. It's interesting that so much of our worry is about things that are yet in the future. Yes, I've got enough for today, but oh, I don't know what I'm going to do next week. You know, God's taken care of me up till now. I'm here. God's taking care of me up to now, but it's not right now I'm worried about. I'm worried about next week, next month. But it's interesting that so often those things that we spend so much time worrying about, by the time we arrive there, the mountain has already been removed and it's just a plain. It's flat land. How God can remove the mountains before us. It's glorious. When the Spirit of God is working in your life. Now, with Zerubbabel, the word of the Lord, it was a word of encouragement. He had been discouraged in the building of the temple. He had given up. They had quit. Can't be done. They had organized the men. They had organized the efforts. They had men that were in charge of cleaning up debris, men that were in charge of carrying rocks, and they had organized the whole efforts. And they were pushing and forcing the men. And they weren't doing anything. They weren't getting the job done. They gave up. It was just too much. And the word of the Lord came and said, hey, it isn't by your organized efforts. It isn't by your force. But it's by my Spirit, saith the Lord. The women who were on their way to the tomb said, who is going to remove the stone? And they were worried as they talked among themselves. And who's going to roll away the stone from the door of the sepulcher? All worried about it. When they got there, what did they find? The stone was already rolled away. So typical of so many of our worries. What are we going to do when we get there? We find that when we get there, the Lord's been there already and took care, has taken care of everything for us. And the mountains turn into plains before the Lord. Moreover, the word of the Lord came to me saying, the hands of Zerubbabel have laid the foundation of this house, and his hands shall finish it. And Zerubbabel had given up. He had quit working. But the Lord said, look, he started it, and he's going to finish it. And thou shalt know that the Lord of hosts hath sent me unto you. For who hath despised the day of small things? Now, this, of course, was one of the discouraging things. As they laid the foundations, the old men started wailing. Woo! You know, terrible, you know, because they could remember the glory of Solomon's temple, and now these people are building this little dinky thing. And all the young guys, they'd never seen Solomon's temple, they were so excited. Oh, look, the foundation. They were all excited, but the old men were there wailing and weeping. Quite a scene. But those who were wailing and weeping discouraged those that were building. Oh, such a little thing. It's nothing. And who hath despised the days of small things? Now, there are many times we are wanting to get ahead of the work of God in our lives. God brings us in our spiritual growth along in a very important pace. But there are many times we're not satisfied with the pace that God has set. We want to get ahead of it. And so often we despise the days of small things in our own lives. A person comes up to me and say, you know, I really feel like I want to serve the Lord. And I like to serve the Lord here at Calvary Chapel. And I usually will say to them, wonderful. Go over and talk to Mike in our Sunday school. We're in need of Sunday school teachers. And there's an excellent opportunity for you to serve the Lord. Oh, well, that's not what I had in mind. I was thinking if Romaine maybe wanted to quit, or if you wanted to resign, you know, I could pastor Calvary Chapel, you know. They despise the days of small things. They want to do a big work for God. And there are a lot of people sitting around not willing to do the little things, waiting for the big door to open, waiting for Billy Graham to call and say, I'm ready to step out and I want you to come and take over and preach at these great meetings. You know, all right, I've been waiting for that. Yes, but you're not prepared for that, you see. God starts us out in the little things. I started out teaching Sunday school classes. Then I was advanced to teaching and leading a youth group. Started out in small things. Too many people despise the small things. But if you're not faithful in the small things, God will never be able to raise you up to the bigger things. Don't despise the days of small things. Whatever it is that God has called you to do, get in and do it for the glory of God. And if you are faithful in the little things, then God will make you ruler over the bigger things. And so there were those who despised the days of the small things, and that's true today. And that's always sad because you'll always be restricted and limited. You'll never grow, you'll never develop until you're willing to get in and to be satisfied with the least thing that God has called you to do. And be faithful to those least things to which the Lord has called you. For who hath despised the day of small things, they shall rejoice and see the plummet in the hand of Zerubbabel with those seven. And these are the eyes of the Lord which run to and fro throughout the whole earth. The seven eyes are the seven spirits which stand before the throne of God in Revelation chapter 5. Then I answered and said unto him, what are these two olive trees upon the right side of the candlestick, upon the left side thereof? And I answered again and said unto him, what are these two olive branches which through the two golden pipes empty the golden oil out by themselves? And he answered him and said, don't you know what these are? And I said, no, my Lord. Then he said, these are the two anointed ones that stand by the Lord of the whole earth. The two anointed ones, these are the two witnesses of the book of Revelation. Read it in chapter 11. These are the two olive trees or the branches that stand before the Lord of the earth. They're in Revelation chapter 2, God's two witnesses in the last days. And we pointed out that Malachi tells us that Elijah will be one of the two witnesses. And it is possible that Zerubbabel himself will be one of the other two witnesses according to the prophecies of Haggai. It would appear that perhaps Zerubbabel will be one of the other two witnesses in the last verse of Haggai chapter 2, verse 23. In that day, saith the Lord of hosts, I will take thee, O Zerubbabel, my servant, the son of Shealtiel, saith the Lord, and I will make thee as a signet, for I have chosen thee, saith the Lord of hosts. And he's speaking of the last days and the overthrow of the kingdoms of the world. So then I turned and I lifted up my eyes and I beheld a flying roll. Now this must have been a weird looking sight, a flying saucer kind of a thing. And he said unto me, what do you see? And I answered and said, I see a flying roll. And it's about 30 feet long and it's about 15 feet wide. Then he said unto me, this is the curse that goes forth over the face of the whole earth. For everyone that steals shall be cut off on this side according to it, and everyone that swears shall be cut off as on that side according to it. And I will bring it forth, saith the Lord of hosts, and it shall enter into the house of the thief and into the house of him that sweareth falsely by my name, and it shall remain in the midst of the house and shall consume it with the timber thereof and the stones thereof. So there is judgment associated with this scroll or the flying roll. Now, beyond that, I don't know because the scripture doesn't tell us anything beyond that. The last or the ninth of the tenth visions. Then the angel that talked with me went forth and said unto me, lift up now your eyes and see what is going forth. And I said, what is it? And he said, this is an ephah, which is actually a bushel, equivalent to about a bushel and three pints, that goes forth. And he said, moreover, this is their resemblance through the whole earth. And behold, there was lifted up a talent of lead, and this is the woman that sits in the midst of the ephah. And he said, this is wickedness. Now, we are dealing actually with the ephah and the talents with commercialism. And God's view of it is its wickedness. And he cast it into the midst of the ephah, and he cast the weight of the lead upon the mouth thereof. Then I lifted up my eyes, and I looked, and behold, there came out two women. And the wind was in their wings, for they had wings like the wings of a stork. And they lifted up the ephah between the earth and heaven. Then I said to the angel that talked with me, where are they carrying the ephah? And he said unto me, to build it a house in the land of Babylon, Shinar, and it shall be established and set there upon her own base. So God's rebuke against the commercial system that would be headquartered in Babylon, that was headquartered in those days in Babylon, and does speak of the modern day commercial system that will be destroyed in Revelation chapter 18. When Zechariah gets out of these visions, and we have just one more, then you'll find the reading a lot more clear, and your understanding will be a lot clearer once we get out of these visions. I have a little hard time with these visions. You know, they're sort of weird, some of them. They do take explaining, and I'm glad that the Lord did explain them, or else we would really be lost.
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1: May the Lord bless you and keep you steadfast in the love of Jesus Christ our Lord. And may you experience each day more of His love, more of His Spirit working in your life. As you yield yourself to God, may you know that power through the Holy Spirit. And may God thus enable you to do His work, and may your life be blessed as you serve the Lord. Maybe they seem like very small things, but God help you to be faithful in the little things and not to despise the days of small things. For if you are faithful in the little things, then God will place more responsibility upon you. But don't force it. Just flow in the Spirit and have a beautiful day in Jesus.
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0: it is by faith that you've been walking into one level of spiritual maturity to another. 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And that is why the Word of God tells us, without faith, it's impossible to please God. It was faith that led Abraham into the land of promise. It was faith that led the children of Israel through the Red Sea. It was faith that enabled Peter to step out of the boat and to walk on water. The question is, what might faith do in you?
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1: The lives we lead are an influence to those around us. 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
2: You have influence. And it may be in Caesar's Palace, or you're a plumber and you're fixing somebody's leaky sink. You are an influence. The question is, what kind of an influence? Be a good influence in Christ.

0: We can underestimate the importance, impact, and influence purity has on our own lives and the lives of those around us. Our conduct is examined by everyone we meet, our peers, our employers, our families. If we say we love Christ but are poor examples by our words or actions, we cause others to be skeptical about our beliefs. Instead of professing the truth, dishonest and unrighteous living suppresses it. Our faith is more often revealed in what we do rather than what we profess. So listen carefully as Mike McIntosh concludes our study today titled, You Have Influence. Acts chapter 27 is our text in our continuing study of this New Testament book here on Chapter and Verse. Now let's join Mike.
1: I'd heard enough people say that they warned her, this man is not good for you. And they had what's called survivor's guilt. They should have done more, is what they all felt. But you don't want to push into people's lives too far. The reason I tell you that story is because God warns people. You know, he's not a meanie.

God has put you in front of them and them in front of you. The least you can do is pray without even opening your mouth and saying a word. You can just stand there and start talking, pray. Because there were people that did that for you and I that we won't know them until we get to heaven. That they were praying for you. They may have been a parent of a girl or a guy you were dating in high school. Could be a boss. Could be somebody that's riding on a shuttle from the airport. I do that all the time, pray for the people in the shuttles. After I pray for the best deal I can get at the counter. And then I pray for the shuttle people. So I want to leave you with this. King Agrippa, I was not disobedient. You know, many are called, but few are chosen. Don't be disobedient to what you know to be truth. Don't run away from God. He's a big person. He holds us in the palm of his hand, so we're not very large. And you can pound on his chest. He could take it. Just be honest with yourself and let your pride go and just say, God, I'm not going to be able to go on without you. Will you forgive me? Just let the love of God just wash you. You're just free. And you just get to enjoy life. And then your life is spent with loving God with all of your heart, mind, soul, and strength. And then on the other hand, love people, your neighbor, as yourself. And these two, Jesus said, you fulfilled the law and the prophets. Love. Everything in between is kind of fun. But it's just consume loving God, loving people. That's it. And you'll see such a change in your life. Your friends and your acquaintances will grow. Because there are so many hurting people like never before in our society. Never before. And it's hard to find people you can trust. So, be one of those lights. Be one of those little pieces of salt that people in San Diego can come to you on their surfboard. They can come to you on their skateboard. They can come to you walking down the street or in the elevator. And if they need to cry, let them cry. But give them a positive picture of you at peace with God. So he closes this off and he says, listen, but I first declared in Damascus, in Judea, that they should repent, turn to God, and do works that are befitting repentance. For these reasons, the Jews seized me. This is the only reason I'm arrested. In the temple, and they tried to kill me. Therefore, having obtained help from God, and that's where you and I'll always get our help, to this day, I stand witnessing both to small and great, the common person, and he's in front of a king right now, sharing the same story, saying no other things than those which the prophets and Moses said would come. And so Paul says, I know you're an expert in all the customs, but you know what? You need to surrender to Jesus. So he said this, that Christ would suffer and that he would be the first to rise from the dead. As he thus spoke, Festus shouts out, Paul, you're nuts. You're beside yourself. You're schizo. Much learning has made you mad. That's what he's saying. You're a raving lunatic. You've read too many books. But he said, I'm not mad, most noble Festus, but I speak the truth, the words of truth and reason. For the king, before whom I also speak, freely knows these things, for I am convinced that none of these things escapes his attention. He's aware of them. Since this thing was not done in a corner. Underline that. God didn't make this thing a secret society with a secret handshake and secret code words when you're buying a car or real estate. You drop a certain word into the deal, and that person's a member of the secret society, and they go, oh, you're one of us. Okay, we'll give you the discount. He didn't do that. He did it right out in the open. He let him, not in a corner, be murdered. He let him be crucified on a cross above all the people in a place called Golgotha. And as the people walked by, it wasn't a corner. It was an international crossroads. In fact, so many people were there when Jesus was crucified that they had to put it in three different languages, Latin, Aramaic, and Greek, just to make sure that all the visitors that were in town would be able to understand what his crime was. No, it wasn't done in a corner. School districts across the country, governments can say, we don't want the cross, we don't want anything about Jesus, there'll be no Christmas plays, there'll be no
anything to do with

0: Easter other than a bunny and painted eggs. And they can throw it away. But if you believe in God and you want to know God, the Bible says draw close to God and God will draw close to you. Just seek Him and He will open the door and you will just see the truth and the truth will make you free. So he said it wasn't done in a corner. And then he said, listen, I want you to understand something. King Agrippa says to him, do you believe the prophets? I know you believe the prophets. And Agrippa said to Paul, you almost persuade me to become a Christian. Underline that. You'll hear that. But you know, almost doesn't count in eternal life. What is it? Hand grenades and bowling, it counts. You know, if you almost hit it, whatever. But no. Almost believing when you die doesn't count. Well, I almost accepted Jesus. No, it doesn't count. You accept Him. Now look what Paul says to this. He's almost swayed him over. And he says, listen to me. I would to God that not only you, but also all who hear me today might become both almost and altogether, such as I am, except for these chains, of course. And when he had said these things, the king stood up, as well as the governor, and there she is again, Bernice, and those who sat with him. And when they had gone aside, they talked to each other among themselves, saying, this man is doing nothing deserving of death or chains. And Agrippa said to Festus, look, this man might have been set free if he had not appealed to Caesar. And when it was decided we should sail on to Italy, they delivered Paul and some prisoners, and one named Julius, a centurion of the Augustan regiment. Otherwise, his job, this centurion with 100 soldiers, looked after Caesar Augustus. He was a trained killer. He was an expert in all the arts that he happened to need. And there's your answer to the earlier question. Do you know how King Agrippa got his name Agrippa? It's right there in verse 1 of chapter 27. It was decided that we should sail to Italy. You see, he was in Italy one time, and somebody shook his hand and says, hey, you got a good Agrippa there. That hand is really a good grip you got. And that's basically how he got it. I have only a couple of things I can report back to you. So here's what we'll leave you with. Number one, we're talking about Herod Agrippa II, an actual, real Roman ruler in Israel. He's in the history books. All right, so we know who he is. He almost believes, doesn't help him one bit get into heaven. He is the son of Herod the king, Agrippa the first, who 16 years earlier from this day that he's standing here with Paul had killed James, the son of Joseph and Mary, the apostle, the half-brother of Jesus. It was his father that did that. Herod Agrippa II that we're seeing get the gospel, he was the grandson to Herod Antipas. And Antipas is the Herod who killed John the Baptist and mocked Jesus when he was alive. And if that weren't enough, he were the great-grandson of Herod the Great, who murdered all the boys 2 years and younger in Bethlehem when the three magi, the wise men, came to him. So he's got a father, a grandfather, and a great-grandfather who are agents of the devil and have tried to stomp out the good that the gospel of Jesus Christ could have brought into the Roman Empire. However, God still works. Bernice. He comes with Bernice, who some books say that she was one of the most beautiful women in the world. Others say just a natural beauty, just beyond a normal pretty person. And she's a piece of work. She's living as the wife of King Agrippa, who happens to be her brother. She's the sister. So these people are perverted. Their heads are screwed on wrong. And she has influence. Now, if that were it, we say, wow, she's sick and he's sick. But it doesn't stop there. She'd been married two other times. And in both cases, she married kings. She likes the pomp. It says they came in with pomp, you know, and music and just all the wealth. And the first king, of course, was Emperor Vespasian and then Emperor Titus. And then she married Emperor or Herod Agrippa II, her own brother. What do you do when times get rough? For a human being, it is hard to wait. In our society especially, because you got your smartphone, you can't wait there, people calling you, texting you, keeping you busy. But what do you do with your time? History tells us that Paul, who used to be Saul, his name was changed, a murderer of Christians, becomes a leading Christian. It was in this time when he was imprisoned, under house arrest, with soldiers everywhere guarding him, that he wrote the epistles of the book of Ephesians, the Philippians, Colossians, Philemon, and that was for the reggae guys in the Caribbean, the Philemon, and also the book of Hebrews. Nobody's sure who wrote Hebrews because there wasn't a signature, but it sure sounds like Paul was writing. Imagine if you just read those books I just named to you. It'd take you an hour at the most. But it'd take you an hour because you'd stop and say, I've never seen that before. You see, you have influence. And so the devil tries to influence. Let's play a game. We're nervous. Let's go somewhere. Let's do something. Let's just sit and be quiet with the Lord and just tell him how much we love him for 15 minutes. How we spend our free time really talks about the character that's inside of us. This man is producing. Now, you all know this. But when Paul goes to Rome in chapter 27, he doesn't give up. Then we find out that he ends up in Rome, and history tells us Rome was known as the Queen City. It is known even today by the Eternal City in Paul's time. It was the center of history. Do you realize for 2,000 years? That's right. For 2,000 years, Rome influenced the history of the world from the 2nd century B.C. all the way up to the 18th century A.D. They were the dominating power in the world, and they still influence us today. And did you know this? That in the book of Daniel, that short little book, Daniel has a vision, and Gabriel comes to help him, the angel, and he sees these four world powers. And the last one is these legs and the feet with the 10 toes. And he saw the Babylonian Empire. He saw the Medo-Persian Empire. He saw the Greek, the Roman. And then a rock came out of heaven at the end of the world and smashed the 10 toes. They were brittle. They weren't made up of the fullness of the strength of that fourth empire. So he didn't understand this. And God said, this will be sealed up until the last days. And those people will understand it. And now we know, because we have the book of Revelation, that in the end times there would be 10 toes or 10 nations that were part of the old Roman Empire to come together and form a confederation. That ultimately a leader out of Rome would be a religious leader, and all religions would be under this guy's authority. A politician would arise that fears no man. He disdains women. We don't know why. And he now rules, and we know him as the Antichrist. All from the platform of these 10 nations in Europe that were part of the Roman Empire that make up the European Economic Community. Now, of all people, you can see what the Antichrist is going to be like. I'm not saying anybody is him. I'm just saying that it would be a person that doesn't care what the parliament says. This man's going to do whatever he wants. Didn't care what the Euro community says. He's got power. He's going to do what he wants. Doesn't care what the Congress or the Senate says. He's going to do what he wants. He'll challenge all authority. He'll be called the lawless one. Unless things go his way, he just knocks everybody down around him. So here we are with Russia making its moves in the Middle East, settled down there, now making its moves in the Ukraine because of the strategic port that allows them to have their ships in that part of the world. Is it the Black Sea or the Baltic that comes off from there? And they need that. That's why they put so many troops in there in 1 week. And there's nobody able to stop this world leader from Meshach. Ezekiel 38:39. We're living in an exciting time. We have no idea when Jesus is coming back. We don't know the day nor the hour, but he did say, you shall know the signs and the seasons. So we can see the sign. And we can see what season this is. And then we see this man that no matter what the time or the season, you give your life to the Lord and you serve people. This dominating power had a population of 1,500,000 people when Paul goes to Rome. This empire, the Romans, is 3,000 miles from east to west, 2,000 miles from north to south. That's a huge empire. There were 120 million people in that empire. And the Romans had an iron fist. But they were great administrators. They built highways. They built hospitals. They built universities. They did a lot of good for mankind. But I'll leave you this last verse. If you would just turn to Philippians chapter 4. I want to leave you with this. Here it is. Follow me. It's at the last couple of verses. Greet, he's closing out this letter. Greet every saint in Christ Jesus. The brethren who are with me greet you. All the saints greet you, but especially those who are of Caesar's palace or Caesar's household. Is that amazing? While he's suffering, one of those guards of the Augustan regiment that protected the Caesar could have been that centurion. Someone heard Paul talking about eternal life, took it to members of the palace, sitting around eating dinner some night or drinking wine. He said, there's this guy talking about eternal life, and Jesus appears to him. Somehow, people started getting saved in Caesar's palace. That's amazing. That's just so amazing. Now we got Caesar's palace, we have to go on to Wynn, and we got to go off to those other places in Las Vegas and get all those casinos saved, right? So Caesar's palace is done. You have influence. And it may be in Caesar's palace, or you're a plumber, and you're fixing somebody's leaky sink. You are an influence. The question is, what kind of an influence? Be a good influence in Christ. Love him. Gladly serve him. Listen to him. Let him open your eyes to people. And you just see how one kind word to that person over there, or listening to your friend as they melt down, or mysteriously putting somebody's rent in an envelope and slipping it in their mailbox or something, that your life is no longer yours, you're on assignment from God. Use your influence. Doesn't mean you're pushy, you don't need to be recognized, and you don't even need to speak. Let Christ in you truly be the hope of glory. Shall we stand and shall we pray? Lord, we thank you so much for your Spirit, because without your Holy Spirit, it's difficult to be an influence of any good. So this week, we thank you that you've shown us that under house arrest, even though it's house arrest, he's arrested, and he's got to have some questions of what's going to happen to his life. And yet he's preaching and teaching, and he's also writing deep, deep letters. And we get to benefit from reading this mail. Lord, may we be very, very careful of how we spend our time and don't waste our time. But we use our time to be wise. Part of it in loving you, and part of it in loving other people. And we know that you'll take care of everything in between. So would you baptize us right now as we stand in front of you, Lord, with your Holy Spirit? Would you just come upon us with your presence, your love, your grace, your goodness? Would you flood our hearts, O Lord? And would you forgive us of our sins? Sin, as David said, Lord, so easily besets us. It sneaks up on us sometimes, and other times we just go for it. Forgive us all this hour of our sins. And as our heads are bowed and our eyes are closed, what a wonderful quiet time. Just a quiet time for you to listen. For God to tell you how much He loves you. To tell you everything's going to be okay. To tell you not to worry. To take His yoke upon Him and His burden, for His burden is light and His yoke is easy. He knows the yoke of this world and the burdens from this world are very, very heavy. Rest in Him. Come unto me, all you who labor and are heavy laden. I will give you rest. Just go to the Lord right now and accept that rest. Don't worry anymore. Fret not thyself. You believe in God, will believe also in me, for in my Father's house there are many mansions. And I go to prepare a place for you, that where I am you may be also. Lord, bless these men and women. Bless all the hundreds of children over in the Sunday school. Let goodness reign throughout San Diego through these people. You'd refresh them. You'd strengthen them. You'd love them. They would refresh their vows with you. And above all, Lord, that you'd use us all to be a witness. So bless the doubters. Bless the addicted ones. Bless, encourage the marriage. Bless the children. Heal the sick. Just bless these people. In Jesus Christ's name, amen.
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0: This is The Lamp, a ministry outreach of Calvary Chapel, Fredericksburg. 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
1: There are times when we can feel far away from God. Well, coming up today on A New Beginning, Pastor Greg Laurie warns us against letting the devil gain a foothold in our lives.
2: Are you filled with anger for someone right now? If that anger is controlling your life, the person that's being hurt is you, not them. It's eating you up inside. And the Bible actually says, don't let the sun go down while you're still angry, for anger gives a mighty foothold to the devil.

0: When you have to walk a ways in the snow, sometimes it's easiest to use the same footprints on your way back. They're easy enough to see. What footprints do we leave in our lives that allow our adversary the easiest access to our thoughts and actions? Today on A New Beginning, as Pastor Greg Laurie continues his series in Genesis, we'll see the enemy is always on the prowl, looking for his next target. But we'll learn practical principles for locking the devil out, leaving him out in the cold.
1: Grab your Bible, hang a hard left, go all the way to the first book of the Bible. That would be the book of Genesis. And the title of my message is God's Solution to Man's Problem. So the Lord placed Adam and Eve in the Garden of Eden. It was literally paradise. They could eat of any tree. I mean, imagine God said, "This is all yours to enjoy. You can eat of all of the fruit of the trees of the garden and behold the beauty I placed in it." One restriction. "But of the tree of the knowledge of good and evil, don't eat from that tree." Scene two, Adam and Eve standing at the tree of the knowledge of good and evil. So Adam and Eve eat of the forbidden fruit. Now let's see what happens after sin has entered the world. Go to Genesis chapter 4, starting in verse 1. I'm reading from the New Living Translation. "Now Adam knew his wife Eve, and she became pregnant. And when she gave birth to Cain, she said, 'With the Lord's help, I produced a man.' Later she gave birth to his brother and named him Abel. When they grew up, Abel became a shepherd, while Cain cultivated the ground. When it was time for harvest, Cain presented some of his crops as a gift to the Lord. Abel also brought a gift, the best portions of the firstborn lambs from the flock. The Lord accepted Abel in his gift, but he did not accept Cain in his gift. This made Cain very angry, and he looked dejected. 'Why are you so angry?' the Lord asked Cain. 'Why do you look so dejected?' And God gives him this interesting warning in verse 7. Listen, you'll be accepted if you do what is right, but if you refuse to do what's right, watch out. Sin is crouching at your door, eager to control you, but you must subdue it and be its master." The Lord's saying, "Cain, you're flirting with disaster. Sin is like a crouching beast, poised and ready to strike and ruin your life if you don't get control of it." So I think this is interesting because the devil is not only compared to a snake, he's also compared to a lion. Over in 1 Peter 5, we read, "Be self-controlled and alert, because your enemy, the devil, prowls around like a roaring lion looking for someone to devour." Bringing me to my next point, the devil is always looking for trouble. He's looking for a life to ruin. Jesus said of Satan in John 10:10, "The thief comes only to steal, kill, and destroy." So we have to keep our guard up and be alert to this fact. There's an interesting passage in the book of Job where the angels of the Lord came and presented themselves before God, and Lucifer was among them. And in Job 1:7, God says to Satan, "Where have you come from?" And the devil answers, "I've been going back and forth across the earth, watching everything that's going on." He's just looking for a life to ruin, ready to pounce. One way that he can get a foothold in our life is when we're isolating ourselves from God's people. This is why we're told in Hebrews, "Don't forsake the assembling of yourselves together as the manner of some is, but exhort one another daily, and so much more as you see the day of the Lord approaching." So basically, the author of Hebrews, some believe that's Paul, I don't know, but inspired by God nonetheless, whoever wrote it, is saying, hey, the Lord's coming back. Make sure that you're gathering with fellow Christians, encouraging one another, if necessary, correcting one another, because the Lord is coming soon. But some are not doing this. And so, like when you watch one of those nature shows and you see the prey that the lions get, it's often the stragglers. You know, all the little antelopes are out there running together, and there's a one struggling antelope. Da-dum-da-dum-da-dum. That's lunch for the lion. And lions don't like to expend energy unnecessarily. They'll just kind of lay there in the long grass, and then they strike. And once they got their claws on that creature, and then they bite into their neck, oh, man, game over, okay? That's the devil. He's just watching. Oh, look at that straggler. Look at that person that isolates themselves from other Christians, always feeling sorry for themselves. That looks like a good prey to me. I'm going to strike. So that's one way the devil can get a foothold in your life. And there's another way, and that is when we allow ourselves to be consumed by our anger, like Cain was. Over in Ephesians 4:26, it says, don't sin by letting anger gain control over you. Don't let the sun go down while you're still angry, for anger gives a mighty foothold to the devil. Let me ask you, are you filled with anger for someone right now? Well, Greg, they hurt me. Okay. Maybe it's your parents. Maybe it's your children. Maybe it's a neighbor. Maybe it's a friend. Maybe it's someone else. But if that anger is controlling your life, the person that's being hurt is you, not them. It's eating you up inside. And the Bible actually says, don't let the sun go down on your wrath. Because when you do, you give the devil a foothold. Bringing me to my next point. Sin is crouching at our doors too. He's ready to strike. He's looking for vulnerability. So we want to be careful and protect our homes from the power of the devil. Starting with this simple fact, I can't do this on my own. I need to pray and ask God to help me. And I want to say a word to fathers and mothers out there. You need to protect your home in every way. I know you may have alarm systems and you put all your locks on and you've got everything right, and that's fantastic. But also remember to have spiritual protection. Have a time where you get together with your family and have a meal together and get rid of the devices. No phones, no tablets, no TV playing in the background. Let's just talk to each other. Let's pray together. Let's read the Bible together. And men, I want to say a word to you. You should be taking the initiative and leading in this area. Men need to be the spiritual leaders in their home, right? You can do this. You must do this. So, Cain didn't listen, and he was filled with envy.
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4: Hi, Pastor Greg. I'm very thankful for your gospel messages that helped lead my mother-in-law to Christ. That then trickled down to my husband and finally reached me. At that time, I was part of a religious group that I thought was teaching the truth, but found out the real truth by listening to you teach the Bible and then my own study in God's Word. I now know Jesus personally and still live to share the truth of Jesus with them also. Thank you.
3: How have these studies in God's Word touched your life? If you have a story to share, why not call us and let us know? Call 1-866-871-1144. That's 866-871-1144.
2: Well, glad you're along today for our study in Genesis called God's Solution to Man's Problem. We're talking about the danger of envy right now, and Pastor Greg continues.
1: So sin has now entered the world. And Cain acts on this envy and this anger, and you all know the story. He killed his brother Abel. Horrible thing. But God had a solution for Cain's sin and all our sin. And that takes us back to Genesis chapter 3. Because the Lord promised he was going to send a deliverer. After Eve and Adam ate of the forbidden fruit, the Lord made this profound statement, and this is the first messianic passage in the Bible. By messianic, I mean the first verse in the Bible that spoke of Jesus coming. Genesis 3, 14 to 15. Let's look at it together. After Adam and Eve have sinned, the Lord said to the serpent, because you've done this, you're cursed more than all cattle, more than every beast of the field. On your belly you shall go and eat dust all the days of your life, and I will put enmity between you and the woman, between your seed and her seed. He will bruise your head and you will bruise his heel. So this is the Messiah. So here's what God is saying. Devil, I'm now putting you on notice. There is coming one who's going to crush your head. But you'll bruise his heel. And sure enough, Satan struck out at Jesus. He thought he had the ultimate plan. I'll make sure Jesus is killed and murdered in cold blood. on a Roman cross, and that'll be the end of it. No, that was the fulfillment of it, because Jesus came to die on the cross. And he said so repeatedly. In fact, the Bible says of Jesus, he was the lamb slain from the foundation of the earth. What this means is before there was a solar system, before there was a planet called Earth, before there was a garden called Eden, before there was a couple named Adam and Eve, a decision was made in the councils of eternity that God would send his own son, that God would walk among us as a man and live a perfect life and die a perfect death and rise again from the dead. This was the plan. And the devil didn't know it, and actually in his weird way helped to bring the plan about. It blew up in his face. But once the devil knew Jesus was coming, he wanted to stop him. So we go to the next book of the Bible, the book of Exodus. And we have the Jews multiplying in the land of Egypt under the Pharaoh. The Pharaoh sees them as a potential threat. And he gives a command to the Jewish midwives. I want you to drown those little Jewish baby boys. And of course, those midwives refuse to do it. But he's trying to stop Messiah from coming. What is it with the devil always wanting to kill our children? We talk about abortion. Here is the Pharaoh saying, kill those baby boys. You know, with some people, abortion, or women's reproductive rights, as they like to call it, is almost like a religion. They're passionate about it. That's the most important thing to them. And we simply say every child should have the right to live. Every child should be able to live their life and make their own choices in life, not for you to terminate the pregnancy, as you like to say, but in reality, you're murdering an unborn child. But here's the devil doing it. Satan wanted to stop Messiah from coming, but Satan failed. Even Herod, hearing that there was one born who was known as the King of the Jews, of course, slaughtered once again the little ones in Bethlehem. But he failed, and Jesus came and accomplished his mission and died on that cross for the sin of the world. As we close now, let me ask you this. Has sin been bringing havoc into your life? Is there some sin or some vice that has gotten a control of you? Remember what God said to Cain? You better master it, or it's going to master you. And the same is true for all of us. Now, I cannot master sin in my own power. I cannot overcome sin in my own strength. But through the power of God, I can do it, because greater is he that is in me and he that is in the world. All right? So take whatever issue you're dealing with, whatever sin you're struggling with, whatever vice seems to have a permanent hold in your life. And I want to tell you something. God is bigger than that problem. He's bigger than that sin. He's bigger than that addiction. And you can overcome it through Jesus Christ. Okay? But keep something in mind. Don't unnecessarily put yourself in a place of vulnerability. Don't unnecessarily put yourself in a place where you could be pulled down. Where did Adam and Eve get tempted? At the place God told them to not be. So, I cannot avoid the influence of culture in the world. It's everywhere, right? But if I'm on a diet, should I hang around at Krispy Kreme Donuts? If I have a weakness in another area, should I be in a place where I could be more easily tempted, right? So make practical decisions. Because 1 Corinthians 10:13 says, there is no temptation taking you, but such as is common to man, but God who is faithful will not allow you to be tempted above your capacity to resist, but will with the temptation make a way of escape that you may be able to bear it. Let me just paraphrase that. There's always a way out of every temptation. There just is. Sometimes it's as simple as the door. Sometimes it's as simple as the off button. Press it. Sometimes it's as simple as terminating the conversation. But then instead of being in places of vulnerability, be in places where you're being built up, like you are right now in church, worshiping together, hearing the word of God together. But sin is crouching at our door. We don't want to be overcome. And then there's some of us that might be green with envy over somebody else, or what God is doing in their life, or what they have, or whatever it is. Don't let that happen to you. just to focus on your own walk and relationship with Christ. But let me close with this. Maybe I'm talking to somebody right now that doesn't have Jesus living in their life. Now, I've talked about the devil. I want you to know that he's a powerful force, and we are not his equal. And there's no way we can overcome him in our own strength. The only way to overcome him is through the power of Jesus Christ. And if you don't have Christ living in your life, my friend, you are a sitting duck with a bullseye on you. And that's why you need Jesus in your life. And Jesus died on that cross for your sin. He paid the price for every wrong that you have done. And he will forgive you of your sin if you'll turn from it and ask him to come into your life. So I want to close by extending an invitation for anyone here that would like to ask Jesus to come into their heart and life. He stands at the door of your life and he knocks. And he says, if you will hear his voice and open the door, he will come in. If you want Christ to come into your life, if you want your sin forgiven, if you want to know with confidence that you will go to heaven when you die, if you want to find the meaning and purpose of your life, respond to this invitation right now. Let's pray. Father, speak to every heart here, listening, watching, wherever they are. If they don't know you, let this be the moment they believe, the moment they receive, the moment that you come and live inside of them, and they begin a brand new life. I pray this in Jesus' name. Amen.

0: An important prayer from Pastor Greg Laurie today here on A New Beginning. He's praying that people would open their hearts to the Lord and receive the free gift he offers. Pastor Greg, what would you say to the person who is ready to make that kind of change in their life today?
1: What I would say is he's only a prayer away, which means if you will call upon the name of the Lord right now through prayer, he will hear your prayer and answer your prayer. Listen, if you want Jesus Christ to come into your life, if you want him to forgive you of your sin, if you want to know that you'll go to heaven when you die, just pray this prayer right now after me. Just pray, Lord Jesus, I know that I'm a sinner, but I know that you're the Savior who died on the cross for my sin and rose again from the dead. I turn from my sin now, and I choose to follow you from this moment forward as my Savior and Lord, as my God and my friend. In Jesus' name I pray. Amen.
0: Amen. 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Well, Pastor Greg, your book, Jesus Revolution, and the movie of the same name have touched a lot of lives. 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
2: Okay.
0: She starts by saying, my story is nothing extraordinary or exciting. Now, remember, she said that. I'm just a woman who became a widow in 2019, and my life has felt empty ever since. I had absolutely no knowledge of the Bible or Jesus other than he was born, died on the cross, was buried, and rose on the third day. That's a pretty good start.
1: Yeah.
0: Then I heard about the Jesus Revolution movie, and it sounded interesting because I remember that time, and I know people who were saved at that time. I saw a video of Pastor Laurie talking about the movie, and to be honest, I found myself wanting to hear more from him. I liked him instantly. Well, I thought to myself, you've got that Bible, read it. So I started reading the Gospels, and I nearly fell out of my chair. Mm. I always thought the Gospels were the small paragraphs that were read in church every week. I had no idea how long they were or what they said. All I know is when I started reading them, it was the strangest thing. I could feel love coming at me from the pages. I could picture Jesus being there and doing all those wonderful things, and I was dumbfounded. It only took 66 years to find this out. Now I read my Bible every single day without fail. I can't get enough of it. It brought Jesus to life for me. I started attending a Bible-based church and doing Bible study, and now my life is completely different, no longer empty. Remember, she said, my story is nothing extraordinary or exciting. I think I would disagree with that, wouldn't you?
1: I would. It's so amazing to hear what we call the testimony. The testimony is when we tell our story of how we came to Christ. And, you know, there's a certain similarity in all of our testimonies. We become aware of our need for God. We somehow hear the gospel through a person, through reading the Bible, as in her case, or some other way. And then we realize we need to make that commitment to Christ ourselves, and we do so, and conversion takes place. But I'm amazed at the different ways the Lord reaches different people. And I'm so thankful that the Jesus Revolution film was an impetus to get your attention. That's really why it was made. You know, we told a story to inspire people. It's a story of how I came to faith, how my wife came to faith, how others came to faith as well. And it can be your story. And so we're thankful that God has used this movie and this story to touch people around the world. And by the way, did you know that movie is based on a book? The book is simply titled Jesus Revolution. Ellen Vaughn is the author. She's a prolific, outstanding writer, and I wrote it with her, telling her all the stories firsthand, and she tells all about those stories that God did in that last great spiritual awakening known as the Jesus Movement or the Jesus Revolution. By the way, Time Magazine coined that phrase, of all people. They saw it was a revolution, and in many ways, it was. Well, anyway, we wrote this book, Jesus Revolution. The film is based on this book, and you can have your own copy of the Jesus Revolution book for your gift of any size. If you saw the movie, you've got to read this book. And if you've read the book, I think you'll enjoy reading it again. And for folks that are extra generous, we're not only going to send you the Jesus Revolution book, we're going to send you a DVD copy of the Jesus Revolution film, also a digital download copy that you can take the film and put it on your phone or your tablet or your computer and enjoy it for years to come. 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You'll get your copy. Some can give more. We'll send you a copy as well. And thank you for your generous investment in this ministry, which enables us to teach the Word of God and preach the gospel all around the world. So get your copy of the Jesus Revolution book. And for those that give a little extra, the Jesus Revolution movie.
0: Yeah. 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
1: Even though Jesus Christ has given warning, and even though he himself came into the world and died for the world and rose again and went back to the Father and is coming back again, people still have hardened hearts. In their own stubbornness, they will perish. Why? Because there is a day of judgment coming.

0: Welcome to Somebody Loves You Radio, the Bible teaching ministry of Roel Reese in Diamond Bar, California. Thank you for joining us today as we continue our Liberty series, looking at the freedom and eternal hope found through faith in Jesus Christ. In today's study, Roel will open God's Word to examine what Scripture reveals about life beyond this world and the significance of every person's response to Christ. The Bible makes it clear that our eternal future is determined by what we do with God's offer of salvation. Here's Roel Reese with today's message, The Judgment of the Nations.
1: Turn with me to the book of Matthew, chapter 25. Interesting lesson tonight. If you're a real Christian, you will never ever stand in this judgment that we're going to see tonight. This is the judgment of the nations. When God is going to judge, before he sets up his 45-day judgment and he sets up the 1,000-year reign of Christ. This is right after the second coming of Jesus Christ. And I can just see the disciples as he begins to share with them, not only in this chapter 24 and 25, because they had been asking on the way to Jerusalem, they were talking about true greatness. And they were saying, hey, you know what? When we get to Jerusalem, we're going to sit on 12 thrones and Jesus will reign and rule and we're going to defeat Rome. That was their mentality. And then Jesus stopped them. And in John's gospel, in chapter 13,

25, beginning with verse 31. We have the Son of Man that will judge the nations of the world. Now, what is amazing to me tonight is that Hitler, Stalin, and every leader that has ever lived from the past, from the time of the first coming of Jesus Christ, all the way through the end of the age, every leader that is wicked will stand in judgment one day. Now people will ask, well, what happens to leaders and what happens to people that die? Where do they go until this time of judgment? The Bible tells us in the Gospel of Luke chapter 16, verse 19 to the end of the chapter, it talks about where people go when they die, and that it was used to be called Abraham's bosom. It was a place in the center of the earth where there were two compartments, one for the righteous and one for the wicked. One side was called Abraham's bosom, and everyone in the Old Testament that died, that actually believed in God by faith, they went into Abraham's bosom. But every wicked person in the Old Testament that died as a sinner and in wickedness, they went to the other side of Abraham's bosom. And between the one side and the other side, the Bible tells us there was a great gulf separating one place from the other, but they could see a cross. They could see a cross. Because the Bible tells us in the Gospel of Luke chapter 16, verse 19, that there was a rich man and a poor man, and the rich man had everything in life. But the rich man came to a place in his life where he threw parties every weekend. Every weekend, and all his friends came, they ate, they drank, they danced, they talked. And one evening, as they were having this great party, they didn't have chairs. They didn't have forks, knives, or spoons. They didn't have napkins. They would set up the bowls with all the sauces and all the meats, and they would have pita bread, and they would eat. And when they were cleaning their hands with pita bread, they clean their mouth and their hands, and then they throw it to the dogs. You see? Total different culture. Well, that very evening, there was a rich man that came and sat right on front of the gate of the mansion and was watching these people eating and drinking, talking with one another, and yet at the same time, ignoring this poor beggar. They was covered with sores from the top of his head to the bottom of his feet. Nothing to eat, nothing to drink. And as the crumbs fell from the man's table, there were these wild dogs in Jerusalem. They were scavengers. And as the dogs were sitting there, and he had also these pet dogs in his house, as the crumbs were falling from the table, these dogs were literally picking up the crumbs. And the rich man was actually ignoring it, but the poor man was reaching his hand through the gate and picking up the crumbs and eating them, as a dog would lick a sores. And what's amazing is through the whole night, nobody paid attention to the poor man. You know what happened that night? The poor beggar died outside. The angels came and took his spirit to heaven. Where? To Abraham's bosom in the middle of the earth. And the Bible tells us that that very evening, nobody even knew he was dead. He laid outside the gate. As people begin to excuse themselves, excuse me, thank you for the party, we'll see you again next week, God bless you, you know, and moving on. Probably stumbling over it, you know, stepping over this young man that was dead, not even noticing that he was dead. They just stepped right over him. They all went home. And the rich man went up to his room, got cleaned up, get ready for bed.

0: that what a good time he had that very evening, and probably thinking in his mind, oh, next week I'll have a greater party for all of my friends. Not knowing that that very night as he would lay his head on his pillow that he even would die. That very evening, death came knocking on his door. And he died. And the Bible says that the angels came to get him and took him to hell. Took him to the other side of Abraham's bosom. Now remember, when he was alive, he didn't even pay attention to this young man. The moment he got to hell, he looked across to the other side and he said, Father Abraham. He didn't even know Abraham. But when he got to hell, he knew Abraham by name. Wait a minute, I thought you said he died. Yeah, he died. When people die and they go to hell, they have a full mind. They have eyes. They can smell and taste and touch and think and speak. All five senses are fully active in hell. And he said, Father Abraham, do you think it would be possible if, listen, Lazarus, how did he know his name? Or before he didn't even know him. If Lazarus can come from that side to this side and dip his finger in cool water and come and just place it on my tongue, because I am burning in this place. I'm being tormented. And Abraham said, son, I want you to go back and think of everything you ever had. And this poor beggar had nothing in life. And now, he is being comforted and you are being tormented. Hey, the switch came. You know what he said then? Can you imagine being in hell and being able to remember all of your life, 50, 60, however long you live, years? As far back as you can remember. Hey, not for 1 hour. Not for 2, not for 5, not for 10 years, forever. That's what the non-believer doesn't realize. Forever and ever and ever. And you know what happened? This rich man cried out and said one more thing. He said, Father Abraham, do you think that if, she says, I have 5 brothers at home. He was aware of his family. I have 5 brothers at home. Do you think it would be possible if somebody would go back from the dead and tell them about this place of torment, lest they come here too? Can somebody go warn them? And Abraham said, son, they have the prophets, and they still will not believe, even though one rises from the dead. Who rose from the dead? Jesus Christ.
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0: Did you know that when Jesus Christ died on the cross 3 days later, when he rose again from the dead, right before he rose from the dead, you know what he did during those 3 days and three nights? He went to hell. He went to hell, to Hades, and he went to Abraham's bosom, and he showed up. What did Jesus go do? He went to hell to clean out Abraham's bosom and took every Old Testament saint out of there and took them to heaven, and then hell became one major place. And to me, it is incredible how people still do not believe and hear in the judgment of the nations. Even though Jesus Christ has given warning, even though he sent the prophets, even though he sent disciples, and even though he himself came into the world and died for the world and rose again and went back to the Father and is coming back again, people still have hardened hearts and they're stubborn in their ways. And they will go to hell stubbornness. In their own stubbornness, they will perish. Why? Because there is a day of judgment coming. This is a day of judgment of the nations. Why do I say that? Because there's another great judgment coming. Where's that? In the book of Revelation, chapter 20, 11 through 15, called the White Throne Judgment. And what is that? Well, that's the judgment at the end of the thousand-year reign, when Satan already has been led in captivity for 1,000 years in the bottom of the pit, and then he's led out one more time, and then he's cast into the lake of fire, and the Antichrist and the false prophet and every demon into the lake of fire. And then the Bible says everybody that's died in the sea, everybody wherever they've died, everybody that has gone to hell are going to be what? Hell is going to be emptied out. And hell itself will be thrown into the lake of fire. And there will be a line of people. And the Bible says the judge will come up with two set of books, and the books will be open. And whoever's name was not found written in the book of life was cast into the lake of fire forever and ever and ever and ever after being in hell. You say, well, how do you get your name in the book of life? Repent. Receive Jesus Christ as your personal Lord and Savior. That's why he died on the cross, so that we can be redeemed by the blood of the Lamb. Look what he says, beginning with verse 31. And when the Son of Man comes in his glory, and all of the angels with him, there he will sit on the throne of his glory. Now, when he comes with all of the angels, guess who else is coming? The church of Jesus Christ. That's you and that's me. We're coming with Jesus. And then what? Verse 32. And all the nations, notice, will be gathered together before him. And he will separate them from, notice, he's going to separate them from one another as a shepherd divides the sheep from the goats. Now, who are the sheep and who are the goats? The sheep are people that believe. The goats are people that don't believe. Look what he says. And he will set the sheep on his right hand, but the goats on his left. And then the king will say to those in his right hand, come, you blessed of my Father, inherit the kingdom prepared for you from the foundation of the world. You know who that is? That's going to be the people after the rapture comes and takes us home, and people are left behind and they believe in Jesus Christ, but they're not beheaded by the Antichrist and they live all the way through. And the Jews will be able to go after the second coming into the kingdom age, and they will be the ones to repopulate the earth in 1,000 years. If you take the mark of the beast, you can't go in. You see? That's what he's talking about. Watch what else happens. Verse 35. For I was hungry and you gave me food. I was thirsty and you gave me drink. I was a stranger and you took me in. I was naked and you clothed me. I was sick and you visited me. I was in prison and you came to me. And then the righteous will answer Jesus and say, Lord, when did we see you hungry or feed you or thirsty or gave you something to drink? And notice, And when did we see you a stranger, or take you in, or naked, or clothe you? Or when did we ever see you sick, or in prison, or come to you? What is he talking about? He's talking about the people treating the Jewish people right. Watch what he says. Hey, listen, I would not want to be any person that has come against a Jew. That's why back in the book of Genesis, he told Abraham, I will bless thee that bless thee. I will curse them that curses thee. I am so glad the United States of America is on Israel's side. Why? Because God said, they're my people. They're my people. They will always be my people. Even though they're atheists today, they're going to believe one day. But God's going to judge. Watch what he says. He goes on, verse 39. Or when did we ever see you sick or in prison and come to you? And then the king will answer and say to them, assuredly I say unto you, inasmuch as you did it to one of the least of these my brethren, you did it to me. Who's my brethren? The Jews. The Jews are his brethren. He's talking about the Jewish nation of Israel. You helped them. You looked after them. You remember when Nazi Germany was killing all of the Jews? Some of the German people like Corrie ten Boom, her whole family took in the Jews and took care of them, and they ended up going to prison too. And her sister dying in prison among the Nazis. Pretty incredible when you think about it. The Nazis killed my grandpa too. My grandpa used to make artificial arms and legs. He was full German. And when the war broke out, they came to Mexico and got him and took him and killed him. Pretty amazing when you think of the history of the nations. What God has said in his word. That one day they're going to be judged. Watch this. Verse 41. And then he will say to those on his left hand, depart from me, you cursed, into the everlasting fire prepared for the devil and his angels. What is he saying? He's saying that hell was never made for men. We say, wait a minute, but people are going to hell. Yeah, that's right. And who sends them there? Themselves. Themselves. They make the choice. You make the choice. Why? Because God didn't create robots on a string or winding us. He gave us a will to choose. That's why God will never stop you. You want to destroy yourself? Destroy yourself. He gives you a choice. A choice to receive him or to reject him, to love him or to hate him. That's why he came. And God is going to judge tremendously. Watch this. He goes on, verse 41, 42 now. For I was hungry, and you gave me no food. I was thirsty, and you gave me no drink. I was a stranger, and you did not take me in. Naked, and you did not clothe me. Sick, and in prison, and you never visited me. And then they will say, and they'll answer him and say, Lord, when did we ever see you hungry or thirsty or stranger or naked or sick or in prison, and did we not minister unto you? And then he will answer them saying, assuredly I say to you, inasmuch as you did not do it unto one of the least of these, you did not do it unto me. Wow. And these will go away into the everlasting punishment, but the righteous into eternal life. He makes a distinction. He makes a separation. Hey, that's why Jesus spent so much time in that last week teaching his disciples. You gotta read John chapter 13 through 17 this week. It's incredible. So much that he gave to them. And the reason is because God is not willing that any should perish, but all should come to repentance. That's the heart of God. God loves you. God so loved the world that he gave his only begotten Son, that whosoever believeth in him should not perish but have everlasting life. You see? No one will be able to stand before God and say, God, why did you send me to hell? He didn't. You send yourself to hell. You made the choice. And that's why it's so important to know him personally, to love him as he loves us.
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2: Have you ever had a moment in your life, something so incredible, something so wonderful happened, that you look back at those circumstances and you say, wow, I cannot believe God did that? Anyone ever had one of those kind of moments? Where you look at the scenario that you were in and you look at how God brought you out of it and you look at where you are now, and the only reasonable response is to say, I can't believe how good God is. Maybe it was a prayer that you prayed months ago that finally God answered. Maybe it was a door that He opened. Perhaps it was the thing that you almost gave up on, that you didn't think it was possible. And finally, God does it. And now you're living in the middle of the answer and favor of God. Isn't that such a great place to be in those seasons where you realize God's real? He's there. He cares for me. He loves me. He has a plan for me. I can feel His presence. Those are such incredible seasons. Now, let me ask you adversely, have you ever had someone, a human, make you a promise and then bail? Anyone ever had that happen? Where they're like, yeah, I'll be there. I'm going to do it. I'll do what I say I'm going to do it. And then they just don't do it. You know, maybe you're moving and you invite a few friends over to come to your house and they say, yeah, we'll be there 9 o'clock in the morning. We're going to help you load up that truck and move to your new house. And 9:15 rolls by, 9:30, 10 o'clock. And you call your friends. You're like, hey, where are you? And they're like, oh, sorry, we forgot. We've got plans. They just bail on you. Or your husband has a to-do list of all the things he said he's going to do on Saturday, and then it rolls around on Sunday, and you're like, you promised you were going to do those things. Oh, sorry, I had to go golfing. Some people talk a big game, but then they vanish when it really matters, right? Humans fail. God never does. When God makes a promise to you, He not only follows through with the promise, but He keeps the receipt. Has anyone in here ever ordered something expensive online that you were really excited to get, but you had to wait for maybe a few weeks or months to get that item? When you order something expensive online, you get a receipt. You get a confirmation number. And that confirmation number is important because if you want to know what's happening with your order, if you want to know where it's at and you call the 1-800 number, the first thing they ask you for is what? The confirmation number, because they want to prove that you purchased what you said you did. If that item breaks or you have an issue with it down the road and you need to appeal to the manufacturer's warranty, oftentimes you have to give a proof of purchase, a receipt or a confirmation number. That receipt, that confirmation number says, this isn't just wishful thinking, it's already paid for and it's on its way. Well, Nehemiah chapter 7 is exactly that for you and I, for the believer in our lives. It is a receipt. Nehemiah 7 is a document of divine fulfillment. Nehemiah 7 tells us that God does exactly what He says He's going to do. The chapter isn't just a record, it's a receipt. The wall isn't just a dream of the people anymore, it's real. The people aren't in exile anymore, they're home. And all of it is a testament to this: God keeps His promise. Christian, you and I serve a promise-keeping God. That what He says He's going to do, He will do. Now, He might not do it in our timeline. He might not do it how we think He should do it. He might not follow our plan to get there, but when he makes us a promise, he always comes through. Nehemiah 6 ends with the wall complete. Now, Nehemiah 7 marks a transition in the book of Nehemiah. It's not about bricks anymore. Up until this point, it's been all about bricks, rebuilding the wall, fortifying the open gaps, hanging up the doors, fighting the battles. It's been all about the building. It's not about bricks anymore. Nehemiah 7 is about people. It's about people, promises, and God's faithfulness to finish what he starts. Again, Nehemiah 7 is a divine proof of purchase. Promises kept. The wall is built. The people are back. The covenant is alive. And that's huge. The covenant is alive. Nehemiah 7 marks the fulfillment of the covenant that God made with his people. See, God didn't make a covenant with a land space. God didn't make a covenant with walls. God made a covenant with people, with the Israelites, Abraham, Isaac, and Jacob, that he would not only prosper their people and grow their people, but he had a land for them and a place that belonged to them in perpetuity. And Nehemiah chapter 7 is the fulfillment of that covenant once again. Let me tell you up front, though, this chapter doesn't read like a highlight reel. Up until this point, Nehemiah has been a really fun book to go through, hasn't it? All the subterfuge and the espionage and the attacks and the battles and the rebuilding and all these different narratives that Nehemiah has had to go through. Nehemiah chapter 7 doesn't read like that. Nehemiah 7 is over 70 verses, 64 of which are just names. This is, let's be honest, that chapter that you skip over when you're reading it on your own. It's mostly names, numbers, and census data. And we can look at that and say, how could I possibly find something to apply to my life in Nehemiah chapter 7? But under the surface of Nehemiah chapter 7 is a rich narrative of redemption. Because Nehemiah 7 isn't just about what God did back then, it's about what he's still doing right now. Nehemiah 7 is a monument, not just to construction, it is a monument to the promise keeper who called it, carried it, and completed it. And that's our message title this morning, Promise Keeper. And the first thing that we're going to see in Nehemiah chapter 7 is that God finishes what he starts. Turn to Nehemiah chapter 7. We're going to read verses 1 through 4 as we begin. It says, then it was when the wall was built and I had hung the doors, when the gatekeepers, the singers, and the Levites had been appointed, that I gave the charge of Jerusalem to my brother Hanani and Hananiah, the leader of the citadel, for he was a faithful man and feared God more than any. Stop there for just a second. I just want to point something out. Nehemiah is a part of the process. He rebuilds the walls. He hangs the doors. And now he leaves the charge of Jerusalem to two men. Now, I want to point out for context's sake, that's because most likely, although it doesn't say that here, is that Nehemiah has to go back to Babylon. Remember, Nehemiah is the cupbearer for Artaxerxes. And most likely, now that he has completed the task for which he went to Jerusalem, the task that Artaxerxes sent him on, that now he's got to go back to Babylon for a period of time to fulfill his role to the king. And so he leaves these two men in charge. It continues on in verse 3, and it says, and I said to them, do not let the gates of Jerusalem be opened until the sun is hot. And while they stand guard, let them shut and bar the doors and appoint guards from among the inhabitants of Jerusalem, one at his watch station and another in front of his own house. Now the city was large and spacious, but the people in it were few and the houses were not rebuilt. You can stop there. I want to point out one thing as well in that last verse, verse 4. It says the houses were not yet rebuilt. We're not going to dig into that, but I want to point out the houses aren't rebuilt. Why? Well, they weren't rebuilt because up until this point, the walls weren't rebuilt and the gates weren't in place. And you don't rebuild the structures inside the city until you have something to protect the houses. So the houses aren't rebuilt. The wall and the gates are. Now they can begin the work on the inside of the city, fixing the houses and fixing the other buildings. Look back at Nehemiah chapter 7, verse 1. Notice what it says. After the wall had been rebuilt and I had set the doors in place. Let's stop there. This really, Nehemiah 7:1, really marks the completion of the work. Of course, last week in Nehemiah chapter 6, we talked about the reality that the walls had been completed. The walls were finished. But it said in Nehemiah chapter 6, the walls were built, but the doors had not yet been hung in their place. And now in Nehemiah chapter 7, we see the work finally come to its complete fulfillment. Not only are the walls up, but now the doors are in place. And now the people are in the city. And this is really the fulfillment of the promise and the covenant that God had given to his people. God had promised through prophets like Isaiah, Jeremiah, and Ezekiel that Israel would return to the land, that they would go to captivity for their sin and their disobedience, but that God had not forgotten them and that God would bring his people back to Israel when they were repentant. And this is the fulfillment of that promise that he spoke through Haggai and Zechariah, that the temple and the city would be rebuilt. Here in Nehemiah 7, that promise isn't pending anymore. It's fulfilled. Nehemiah chapter 1 begins in ruins. And here in Nehemiah chapter 7, it ends in resilience. And again, I pointed this out last week. It's not because Nehemiah was brilliant. It's because God was faithful. See, the physical wall stands as a testimony that what God starts, God sees through. That the promises God makes, God keeps. Now, some of you are in the middle of the rebuild right now. We've talked about this throughout this series, that some of you are building something right now, and you're in the middle of this rebuilding process. And maybe you're at the very beginning. Maybe you're in Nehemiah chapter 1, where you're just lamenting. You're just weeping over the destruction that has happened in your life. Maybe you're in Nehemiah chapter 4, where you've started making progress on the wall, but you're getting attacks from the enemy. Maybe you're in Nehemiah chapter 6, where you've rebuilt much of your life, but there's still some gaps where the gates haven't yet been hung. Or maybe you find yourself in Nehemiah chapter 7, where the wall is complete, the gates are hung. This rebuilding process in your life has come to fruition. But some of you are in the middle of the rebuild. And it's taken a long time. It's taken longer than you would like. It's been harder than you thought it would be.
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2: You're in the middle of this season and you're wondering if your prayers are working. Is God hearing me? Does God care about me? Is he going to see this through, or am I going to be in this middle space of the rebuild for the rest of my life? You're wondering if your obedience matters, if that calling is ever going to become clarity. Let Nehemiah 7 remind you, if God started it, he already has it on his schedule to finish it. And that's what I love. One thing we see throughout scripture is that when God makes a promise, that promise isn't just this vague promise that he doesn't know when it's going to come to pass. When he makes a promise, he has an end date in mind. He has a completion date in mind, and he's moving you and working you towards that completion date. If God made you a promise, he has it on his schedule to finish it. Have you ever doubted God's promises within your life? You don't need to be ashamed if you have. I'm raising my hand because I have. When you're in one of those seasons that's incredibly difficult, that you can't see a way out of, that it feels like God's presence isn't there, and you begin to question God, you begin to doubt God. Is God real? Are his promises really true? Does God really care about me? Does God really have a plan for my life? And no doubt when I ask that question, you're thinking about those seasons in your life when you might have doubted, and attached to that season is a lot of pain, a lot of baggage, a lot of rebuilding. Wondering if these promises are ever going to come true for you. These promises of good, not evil, a future and a hope. But in the middle of the rebuild, you're saying, I don't see any future. I don't have any hope. I don't see anything good around me. All I see is evil. How is God going to remedy this situation? Don't feel bad if you've ever felt that way. Even the great men and women of the Bible felt that same way. As a matter of fact, the great man of faith, Abraham, doubted those promises as well. Remember the story of Abraham and Sarah, and that they really wanted a child? And God had promised Abraham that he would father a child that would give him children like the sands of the sea. This is the start of that Abrahamic covenant, that covenant that actually we see here in Nehemiah 7 being fulfilled, that he would prosper Abraham's people, that he would grow his people. God said to his friend Abraham, look now towards heaven and count the stars if you are able to number them. And he said, so shall your descendants be. This is a beautiful promise that God gave Abraham, a promise that Abraham had faith in. And this was all well and good except for one teeny tiny obstacle. Abraham was in his 80s, and so was his wife, making this not only highly unlikely under normal circumstances, but seemingly impossible for Abraham to wrap his head around. And yet, Abraham and Sarah waited for the promise to be fulfilled. They waited. They had faith in God. They trusted. They were moving forward. Abraham knew that God would do what he said he would do. Until it took too long. Until God's timeline slowed down and it didn't match Abraham's timeline. It didn't match Sarah's timeline. And then when that began to happen, their faith began to dwindle. Their faith began to be crushed. And then Sarah comes to Abraham and has an idea. She says, hey, Abraham, are you sure that this is how God wants to fulfill that promise to you? Are you sure that it's going to be me? Because if God wants to bring you an heir, God wants to bring you a son, he can do it in other ways, right? So why don't you take my maidservant, Hagar, why don't you lay with her, have a son with her, and that will be the fulfillment of God's promise to you. That will be what brings the fruition to God's faithfulness. And so Abraham took things into his own hands. He laid with Hagar, and he had a son, Ishmael. Now, let's not be too quick to criticize, because this can happen to us as well. We do the exact same thing when we look at our lives and we look at the promises of God, and we say, well, doesn't Jesus want me to be happy? Doesn't Jesus promise to make me happy? Doesn't he promise to give me the desires of my heart? Doesn't he promise a future and a hope? Doesn't God promise that all things work together for my good? And so when something happens in our life and we can't reconcile it with Scripture, we begin to doubt the promises of God, not realizing the desires that he wants to give us are his desires that he puts within us, or that the future and the hope and the good is ultimately heaven. And it's easy for us to have a plan of what life is supposed to look like. And some of us believe that the Bible promises us a utopian lifestyle. And many of us have an unrealistic idea of what faith actually is. Look, faith doesn't mean that we can trust God for all the stuff that we want and somehow he's obliged to do it because we trust in him. No, that's not what the biblical understanding of God's promises are. Faith means that you trust God and the promises that he's given you no matter what, believing that he has your best intentions in mind. A lot of us want to trust that God will give us what we want, but we don't trust that what God has given us is exactly what we need. See, that's the understanding of that Bible verse, God works all things together for good, not exactly what it says. It says, God works all things together for the good of those who are called according to his purpose. It doesn't say God gives all good things to those who are called according to his purpose, Or God gives the people who are called according to his purpose what they want. No, it says God works all things together for the good of those who are called according to his purpose. That means when you're in the season where you're not getting what you want, you need to trust that God is giving you what you need. Even if what you need right now is difficult and painful, God is going to use the difficult and painful within your life to do something good that you can't see yet. That's an understanding of trust and faith in the promises of God. That, Lord, I don't know what's happening right now. I can't see a purpose or a plan that you could possibly have in this situation, but it doesn't matter what I see, it matters who I know, and the God that I know works all things together, even the bad things, for my good. And so while the bad thing might not be good, he can bring good from the bad things in my life. That's an understanding of biblical faith. In our times of doubt, let's train ourselves to take our eyes off of the pain and place them on the promise and the promise keeper. And that's exactly what Nehemiah did. In chapter 1 of Nehemiah, Nehemiah gets news that Jerusalem is torn down, that the walls are destroyed, that there's no fortifications or protection. And what does Nehemiah do? The natural response, he weeps. He falls to his feet, he cries, he's thinking about the pain that that causes him. But very quickly, he takes his eyes off of the pain and he puts his eyes on the promise keeper. He says, God, you've made a covenant with your people. God, you've made a promise to bring us back into this land, to prosper us and lead us and guide us. And so while I can't see a fruition of that promise right now, I'm going to take my eyes off of the pain, place them on the promise, and I'm going to walk with faithfulness back to Jerusalem so I can be a part of seeing the promise fulfilled. He put his eyes back on the promise. In Abraham's life, it wasn't until 13 years later, after that whole scenario, when Abraham was 99 years old, that this promise was fulfilled. God's promises can only be fulfilled by God's power. And human efforts apart from his will, no matter how sincere they are doomed to failure. See, sometimes we try to help God out, don't we? We're like, well, God gave me these promises, and these are great promises in Scripture, but he's not doing them, so maybe he needs me to help him out a little bit. Maybe he needs me to push this forward, to speed up the timeline, so I'm just going to do it my way. But oftentimes what we find out is that when we do it our way and we get involved, we're not actually helping God, we're just hurting ourselves and pushing the timeline back even further. We're simply sticking our foot in our mouth and making it harder for God to bring what he wants to bring within our lives. This chapter shows us that God keeps his promises, but you can't measure God's promises with your calendar. God keeps his promises, but you can't measure God's promises by your calendar. We live in a culture that wants instant gratification for everything. Right? We want instant gratification. For those of us who grew up when the internet wasn't a thing and it started to come to be, do you remember when the internet first came out and you went to AOL and you had to sign in? Remember how long that took? Like connecting, and it's making all those weird noises and you're just hoping, am I going to get through? Am I going to be connected to the internet? And you're waiting for it and you send an email and instead of going in a blink of an eye, it takes like a minute and a half for that email to come through and finally get sent to somebody. You remember what life was like before DoorDash and Uber Eats? When if you wanted food, you had to drive and go get it. You had to actually make it. And now it's like, I want food. I'm going to get it right now. I'm going to get it from wherever I want. As a matter of fact, I'm going to double dash. I'm going to get that burger and I'm also going to have them stop at Walgreens and pick me up some Ben and Jerry's. Now, if there's something you want online, you don't have to go to a store. You don't even have to wait for weeks. You can do Amazon same day delivery and get it instantly. I want it now. And we have this fast food culture, this instant gratification culture where we want it right now, exactly how we ordered it. But that's not how God works. And that can be very dangerous if we carry that mindset into our faith. That we expect God not only to give us what he promised, but to give it to us right now. It's like a kid who has a Christmas list and they give it to their parents and their parents go buy the presents. But then the kid says, not only do I want what I asked for, I want it now. I don't want to wait till Christmas. And as a parent, you say, you got to wait. It's not Christmas yet. It's not about your timeline and your calendar. It's about my calendar. God's not late. He's layering legacy. Look back at your life at what God has brought you through. It's not luck. It's legacy. A legacy of a promise keeper.
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Didn't discover, I was shown. When I was lost, I was called.

0: 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But you reach me through my pain. That's why this soul still.
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3: For years, critics made fun of the idea of Pontius Pilate, because they said there's no historical record of Pontius Pilate being in Judea. It was one of the things they mocked. Well, when they built the Aswan Dam in Egypt, one of the things that happened is it slowed down the flow of silt from the Nile River that would wash up along the Mediterranean, and it made these huge sand dunes all along the Mediterranean there, particularly in the area of Israel. As that silt slowed down, an Israeli helicopter pilot noticed in the area of Caesarea a huge horseshoe shape in the sand that was starting to emerge. They excavated and they found there the amphitheater in Caesarea, and they unearthed the whole city of Caesarea where thousands had lived, where Paul had stood before Agrippa. And what they found there is a plaque that said Pontius Pilatus on it in Latin, who was the governor in that area. And once again, the Bible made the critics look foolish, who had looked for a way to disqualify the Bible. And they have it in the museum, and they have the duplicate at the site in Caesarea, and the real stone they uncovered in the museum in Israel. You can see it today. But Pontius Pilate, this man who is subject to serving in this area, he was a cruel man, we know that. His wife would warn him not to have anything to do with Jesus Christ. He wouldn't listen to her. He's under tremendous pressure, because when he came to take his governorship, he had come into Jerusalem and he had gone up on the Temple Mount with Roman soldiers. And on their flags, there were pictures of Caesar. He started riots and thousands had been killed. He took money out of the temple treasury to build an aqueduct and started a second riot. And then he had posted Roman shields up there that had symbols on them that the Jews considered idolatrous, and he had started three riots. So he's walking a tightrope. He needs to uphold the authority of Rome, but he doesn't want any more bad reports to go back to Rome, to Caesar. And then there is tension between him and Tiberius. So we have this interesting man stuck in the situation, this Pontius Pilate. They bring him to Pilate, and he asked him,

king of the Jews? And Jesus answered him, Sayest thou this thing of thyself, or did others tell it to thee? And Pilate answered and said, Am I a Jew? Your own nation and your chief priests have delivered you unto me. What have you done? And Jesus answered, My kingdom is not of this world. If my kingdom were of this world, then would my servants fight that I should not be delivered unto the Jews. But now is my kingdom not from hence. Now, Pilate's got to be getting the heebie-jeebies. His wife said, I suffered terrible things with this guy in a dream. Don't have anything to do with him. Jesus is talking openly to Pilate. He wouldn't talk to the Jews, saying, hey, you know, yeah, are you telling me I'm a king? Did they tell you that, or did you figure that out yourself? What do I have to do? I'm not a Jew. What are you asking me this question for? Well, look, you don't have to worry because my kingdom's not of this world. Pilate must be looking, thinking, who in the world am I dealing with here? You know, if my kingdom was of this world, my servants would fight that I wouldn't be handed to the Jews. But now my kingdom's not of this world. Pilate therefore said unto him, Art thou a king then? And Jesus answered, Thou sayest that I am a king. To this end was I born, and for this cause came I into the world. What a strange conversation for Pilate. That I should bear witness unto the truth. Everyone that is of the truth heareth my voice. And Pilate said unto him, What is truth? And then he goes out to talk to the Jews again. So Mark gives us an abbreviated rendition of this. They bring him to Pilate. Pilate said, Art thou the king of the Jews? And he answered and said unto him, Thou sayest, which is affirming. Because they're trying to get him accused of sedition, setting up another kingdom. They couldn't bring him to death for religious charges. And the chief priests accused him of many things, but he answered nothing. He stood quiet. And Pilate asked him again, saying, Answerest thou nothing? Behold, how many things they witness against thee. But Jesus yet answered nothing. As a lamb before her shears is dumb, Isaiah said, so he opened not his mouth. So that Pilate marveled. Now, Pilate will send him there to Herod. Herod will mock him, hoping to see him do some miracle, which he refuses to do, and then send him back, and they strike up some friendship after that, we're told. Now, it says, at the feast, he released unto them one prisoner, whomsoever they desired. And there was one named Barabbas, which lay bound with them that had made insurrection with him, who had committed murder. Barabbas had committed murder in the insurrection. That was a capital crime under Roman rule. And the multitude, crying aloud, began to desire him to do as he had done, ever done unto them. And Pilate answered them, saying, Will ye that I release unto you the king of the Jews? Now, he's rubbing it in to the religious leaders at this point because they have him in a situation he doesn't want to be in. For he knew, now he's telling us, that's why he said, Do you want me to release the king of the Jews? For he knew that the chief priests had delivered him for envy. But the chief priests moved the people, they incited the crowd, that he should rather release Barabbas unto them. And Pilate answered and said again unto them, What will ye then that I shall do unto him whom ye call, and they didn't call him that, but he's rubbing it in, whom you call the king of the Jews? Now, it's an interesting situation. Pilate is trying to placate the crowd. He's being a consummate politician. He's trying to please the people. He's not being honest about his own convictions. He knows it's for envy they've brought Jesus to him. He would rather have released Jesus. But there's another prisoner, Barabbas. Simon Bar-Jonah is Simon, son of John. Bar-Abba is son of the father. Bar-Abbas, with an S on the end, some scholars mean that he was the son of a rabbi, as a matter of fact. But isn't it interesting? He has the real son of the father there, and then there's a criminal and a murderer whose name is Bar-Abbas, the son of the father. And isn't it just like the world? The world wants the political son of the father and not the spiritual.

0: spiritual son of the Father. Isn't that interesting? They do not want the spiritual son of the Father. These Jews didn't want the spiritual son of the Father. They wanted a political son of the Father who would overthrow Rome and set up his kingdom and give every man the right to sit beneath his vine and his fig tree and uphold their authority in the temple courts and so forth. And this interesting character, Barabbas, comes onto the scene. Who do you want me to release unto you, the son of the Father or Jesus, who's king of the Jews, the son of the other father? We want Barabbas. And then Pilate asks, what will ye that I should do unto him whom you call king of the Jews? And they cried out again, crucify him. And Pilate again says to them, why, what evil hath he done? And they cried out the more, exceedingly, crucify him. Because when you don't have a good argument, you get louder. Anybody who argues with your wife or your husband, you know that philosophy. When you're losing and you don't have a good argument, just turn up the volume. Maybe that'll bring the victory. They just start to yell louder. Now, it's interesting, Pilate, of course, will get a bowl and wash his hands and say, I wash my hands of this whole matter. From henceforth, I don't have anything to do with it. Little does he know, again, the Apostles' Creed is going to say, crucified under Pontius Pilate, dead, buried, rose again on the third day. He didn't get his hands out of this at all. He became famous through history for crucifying this man, the Savior. You don't wash your hands of something when you transgress your compass inside. You know what's right in your heart, and you don't do what's right, you can't wash your hands of that. Pilate, in fact, afraid of losing his position, will get into a dispute with Tiberius, and he will be banished to Vienna. Of the Gauls then, ends up in Austria, what we call Austria, ends up in Vienna, and he would die there. He would be banished. The very thing he tried to hold on to. There isn't anything in your life that if you try to hold on to it by denying Jesus Christ, you will be able to hold on to. It will slip through your fingers. And it's all taken away from Pilate. And I look at him here and I think, what an interesting position he was in. Pilate again says, well, what do you want me to do then with this one? And they cried out the more, crucify him. And then 15, so Pilate, willing to content the people, released Barabbas unto them and delivered Jesus when he had scourged him to be crucified. We learn from the other Gospels that they took Christ and they scourged him. There was always a scribe standing by to write down confessions because the Roman practice of scourging was normally 39 lashes. You know, the lash had pieces of bone, pieces of metal, and it was made to lay on and when you pulled off, to pull off pieces of skin with it. Often someone died of the scourging. And what their practice was is as they scourged you, if you would confess the names of your conspirators, they would lighten the lash. As they scourged you, if you refused to give up the names who were involved in the crime with you, they would lay it on heavier. And again, we know from Isaiah, as a lamb before his shears is done, so dumb, so he opened not his mouth. Because he couldn't give up my name and your name, those that were involved with him, and the crime, that was you and me. That's why he was going to the cross. We were the ones who were guilty. And they must have laid that scourge on him and laid that scourge on him and laid that scourge on him. Sometimes your bowels were exposed, your kidneys were exposed by the time they were done. And John tells us they brought him back to Pilate after the scourging. They must have said to Pilate, we have never seen anyone endure what this man has just endured. And Pilate pushed him in front of the crowd and said, Ecce homo, behold the man. Ecce homo, behold this man. And they still weren't satisfied. Maybe even Pilate hoping now that he's scourged, they'll relent. He scourged him here. It says, "And then he delivered him to be crucified. And the soldiers led him away into the hall in the Antonio Fortress." The floor of that is still there today, called the Praetorium. "They called together the whole band. They clothed him with purple." Now imagine your back is shredded and he put this heavy purple robe on him. "They made a crown of thorns, they wove it, and they jammed it on his head. They began to salute him and mock him, saying, 'Hail, King of the Jews.'" And the Romans detested the Jews. That was the worst duty anyone in the Roman military could pull, would be working in the area of Judea, because the Jews hated the Romans, and you were ruling over people who hated you and despised you. "They smote him on the head." Now the tenses here are they kept hitting him on the head with a reed, and they kept spitting on him and kept bowing their knees in mock worship. Now, when you go there today and you go to the floor with these huge stones they've unearthed, which were the pavement in the Praetorian, the hall where Jesus was, they have unearthed there, and there's dispute over it. There's a game that's etched in one of the stones called Kill the King. And it was a game they would play with a prisoner, and the prisoner would have a crown of thorns, and they'd put a mock robe on him, and they would mock him, and you'd play this game, and whoever won the game would get to kill the prisoner. But because Jesus was a political and highly politicized prisoner, evidently they did not kill him there, because Pilate had delivered him to them to be crucified, but evidently they played this cruel mocking game with him there in the Praetorian. And with the crown of thorns, they continued spitting on him. They continued beating him with reeds. And that, they were thick. They were hard. And they kept bowing to him and mocking him. And when they had mocked him, they took off from him the purple robe, and they put his own clothes, no doubt at least a tunic. And they led him out to crucify him. And they compelled one, Simon, a Cyrenian, who passed by. He was passing by, coming out of the country. Now look, the church knows who this man is. He is the father of Alexander and Rufus. You read Romans chapter 16, 13, you'll hear of this, to bear the cross. Simon the Cyrenian. He is a black man from North Africa. He is come to Jerusalem, probably a lifelong dream, to come on the Passover, to worship in the temple, to sacrifice a lamb, to be part of the Passover. Gets up early this morning. He comes in from the country, because the normal population of Jerusalem was 500,000 to 600,000. It would swell to between 2 and 3 million at the feast. People would live in the outlying districts, sleep on rooftops and so forth. And here comes this guy. He must be coming in excited, the Passover to go and celebrate and worship in the temple. Perhaps he had celebrated the night before. And as he's coming, it's called the Angarian Rite. Jesus said, if they compel you to go with them 1 mile, go two. A Roman soldier could lay a spear or a sword on your shoulder, the Angarian Rite, and that meant you had to bear something 1 mile. You had no say in the matter. Simon the Cyrenian is coming in from the country to worship. He hears the noise. Here's what's going on. He kind of pushes through the crowd to see what's going on. And as he's standing there, no doubt appalled at what he's seeing, and Jesus at this point in time must be collapsing under the weight of the cross. There is the question, did he carry the whole cross, or did he just carry the cross beam? we're not sure. Often, they would carry just the cross piece. Their arms would be tied to it. Sometimes, they would be carrying the whole cross. Their arms would be tied to it, dragging it. The Romans, in their cruelty, would tie a leather rope around one of the ankles of that person they were leading out to crucify and occasionally pull his legs out from under him, letting him slam down on his face with that tied. And it's an interesting picture because once a year, the Feast of Atonement, the high priest would go into the Holy of Holies to pour the blood of the Lamb on the lid of the Ark of the Covenant, and he would go in with a rope around his ankle in case he died in there. Nobody would want to go in. They could drag him back out. And here is our high priest come to pay the price for our sins, not just in physical death, in eternal death, taking the sin of the world and the wrath of the Father. I believe a human may have died before they got to Golgotha, because it will say that when he's on the cross, that he gives up the ghost. He lets his spirit depart. He must have been so dehydrated by this point in time, he's collapsing under the weight of the cross, and they have to get someone to bear the cross for him. Simon the Cyrene is there being a little nosy that morning, trying to figure what's going on. And he feels either a spear or a sword go on his shoulder. And all of a sudden, he's got to take this bloody cross on his back. All of a sudden, he's defiled. He's not going to be able to go through ceremonial cleansing for at least a period of 3 days until he can go back to the temple. He's going to miss the feast. He must have thought, I can't believe I'm so stupid. I'm so nosy. I came all the way to Jerusalem once in a lifetime to celebrate the Passover. And now here I am lugging this stupid thing. And I wonder what it was, as he looked at Christ, what he saw. Because he was the one who was in the middle of the Passover, wasn't he? He was the one who was bearing the cross for the Passover lamb. He was the one that was more at the center of everything than anyone. Look, you and I, we think as we read the story, hey, if I was there, what do you think? If you were there, what would you have done? Would you have carried the cross for him? It's your Lord, your Savior. If you were in the crowd and the Roman soldier said, I need somebody to carry this cross, would you have done that for Jesus? We say, oh yeah, Lord, like Peter. You can count on me. If I was there, I'd have carried it. And Jesus says, I'm glad to hear that because there's plenty of cross to go around. In fact, any man who wants to follow me, let him take up his cross, deny himself, and follow me. We can look at this scene and say, man, if I was there, I'd have done that. I'd have got my shoulder on that. I'd have carried that for Jesus. I'd have been, well, let's go for it, okay? Plenty of cross to go around. Plenty of cross to go around. If any man would be my disciple or woman, let him deny himself, take up his cross, and follow me. Simon, a Cyrenian, imagine for the rest of his life, what was it like the next Passover for this man? Or the Passover after that? Or the Passover after that? When the day came and he would sit somewhere quiet after the resurrection, after the church owned Jesus as Lord and Savior, what would it have been like for you? What would it be like for you if every Easter, when it came around, you could think, on Good Friday, I was there. I carried it for him. I looked into his face. His blood was smeared all over me. He died for me. Oh, we can think that, by the way. We are washed in his blood. What'd it be like? It's interesting. Historians tell us that Peter, every morning for the rest of his life, when he heard the rooster crow, fell on his knees for the rest of his life. In fact, Linsky, the old German grammarist, says there are historians that say that people knew the story and they would mock Peter. Peter would walk by and behind his back, they'd go, just like people, isn't it? But Peter, every morning for the rest of his life, had to hear that rooster crow, didn't he? What was that like for him? Historians tell us that Peter said every day for the rest of his life, in the morning, When he heard the rooster crow, he fell to his knees. He fell to his knees. And he must have said, "Blessed be the God and Father of our Lord Jesus Christ, who according to his abundant mercy has begotten us again unto a living hope by the resurrection of Jesus Christ from the dead." When he signs off in his first epistle, he says, "Take heed to yourselves, lest ye also fall from your steadfastness." Lest ye also, that's what I did. "Take heed to yourselves, lest ye also fall from your steadfastness, but grow in grace and in the knowledge of our Lord Jesus Christ," which is exactly what he did.
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1: Pastor Ed reminds us we've been called to freedom, but that doesn't include freedom to sin.
2: Liberty is not an opportunity for the flesh. It's not an opportunity to get even the score. It's not an opportunity for you to work out, and we'll see later some of the things that is described. You should read ahead. We'll get there soon enough, of what the flesh really is, how it manifests itself in our lives, these works of the flesh. That's an extreme. You don't want to go so far that you want to create lists to try to earn God's favor, but you also don't want to go so far away from the Lord that you're just thinking you can do whatever you want whenever you want. The best place is to stay right in Christ, because sin of any kind is like leaven. And we've already learned multiple times today, a little leaven leavens the whole lump.

0: 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We're developing Pastor Ed Taylor's new study of Galatians, and we've entered the highly practical fifth chapter. We've established already that we've been called to freedom. But as we'll see today, we're not to use that liberty as an excuse for sin or as an opportunity to act out in the flesh. Let's join Pastor Ed now at verse 10 for more.
1: Verse 10, Paul turns a corner and he says, I have confidence in you, in the Lord, that you have no other mind. But he who troubles you shall bear his judgment, whoever he is. Paul turns a corner and says, I'm confident in you in the Lord. He's saying some hard things, but now he's going to encourage them. I know you guys. I know your heart for the Lord. I know you. I'm confident in you in the Lord. And I'm confident that you will get back to the right thing. Notice what he says, that you will have no other mind. This is important because the spiritual warfare for your life and mine is right here between our eyes and between our ears, and that's our minds. What we believe dictates how we behave. And the battle is in your mind. And he's calling them back to what? Unity. Unity. Not a unity like a fake unity where we're trying to pretend we all agree, but a real unity that is the mind of Christ. That's where we all are in unity, when we share the mind of Christ. His heart, his desire for our lives. He says, I don't want you guys to have any other mind. Amos, I think it's 2:2, says, how can two walk together unless they are agreed? This is the beauty of unity, is it brings progress. This is not a unity at the dismissal of doctrine or sound teaching. It's a unity where we find our strength in the Lord and not in our own understanding. I have confidence in you guys. Don't have any other mind. And then he says, but he who troubles you shall bear his judgment. He who troubles you shall bear his judgment, whoever he is. Now, Paul knows who he is. This is a rhetorical question. He knows the answer to this. And when you use rhetorical questions, it's not because you don't know the answer. It's because you want the person to think through and come to that conclusion themselves. They know the answer. So just by asking the question, it's causing them to rethink who hindered them. How did this all start? They have to look where they are now and where they were. And there was something that happened. It was a person with false teaching. It was actually a group of people. We've learned that they're the Judaizers. They came with a false gospel and tried to undermine the faith of many. Now, I want to pause here for a second. This is super important we grasp this at the end of verse 10. At the end of verse 10, it says, he who troubles you shall bear his judgment. I'm like, wow, there is a great judgment for false teachers, a great judgment for false teachers. And each false teacher will bear their own judgment. Now, it reminded me of a New Testament scripture later on in the Bible. You can just jot it down in James chapter 3 and verse 1. It says, my brethren, let not many of you become teachers, knowing that we shall receive the stricter judgment. That scripture has always been a part of my mind from early on when I sensed that the Lord was calling me into a teaching ministry. That's a heavy scripture to consider. Stricter judgment. What is the stricter judgment? I don't know. It's always concerned me personally that there will be a stricter judgment in my life on how I choose to teach and what I teach and all of the things surrounding teaching, especially teaching the Word of God. There is going to be a stricter judgment. One way to help me understand that was to flip it around and think of it this way. There is a great responsibility that has been handed to me to handle the Word of God well and to teach it so it can be understood. To teach it in such a way where I'm honoring the character and the nature of God. And there is somehow some heavier judgment on me when it comes to teaching the Word of God than there is on you because of my role as a teacher. There is a great responsibility in teaching God's truth. And all of us that are involved in teaching must approach our assignment soberly, studiously, and prayerfully. And many pastors will tell you that it's a very time-consuming task to present a Bible study. Because you do come to church a couple times a week and you're up here and you go, what does that guy do all week? What does he really do? Like, all he does is talk for 45 minutes. Is he golfing all week? Is he playing video games all week? What is that guy doing? And if that guy, you apply it to me, but if that guy anywhere is doing what they're supposed to be doing, they're studying the Word of God and praying in preparation. And for someone like me, I have two Bible studies a week. It's a very time-consuming process. Not only to understand the text and get that right, that's super important, but then also to be sensitive to the Holy Spirit in how it applies to us today, just our church family. What is it God's doing in our church? What's God doing in your life? What's God doing in your home? How's the word of, how does he want the Word of God delivered in such a way where it hits the hearts of the people he loves the most? And it's a lot of time. It's so important that the Bible teaches us in the book of Acts, the early apostles, the church work was getting so large and increasing in number that they said it's not wise for us to leave prayer and the study of God's Word to take care of these things. But rather, we're going to focus and you raise up people to take care of these other things. So together we serve the church. And there's a focused commitment to studying the Word of God and teaching it. And there's great responsibility. I want you to know that there's responsibility in your life as well. As you open the Bible with anyone, you have a responsibility to take care of that person in front of you. There is some type of stricter judgment on any of us as believers that would help somebody along the path using the Bible, because that's a form of teaching too. I mean, I want you to think about this. Somebody calls you and you're their friend. You met them and they go, I really want to meet with you because things are really upside down in my life and I want to meet you at the coffee shop and I've got a half hour. You're going to be held accountable more for that half hour than you are the half hour it took you to drive there. Why? Because you're going to open the Word of God and help somebody with His Word. And let me just say, the last thing that person needs from you is your opinion. It's like, oh, you know, well, this is what I think. Nobody cares what you think. Now, maybe you care about what you think, and other people say they care, but nobody cares. In a crisis, we need to know what God's opinion is. You're going to be held accountable for that. Just think of that half hour. You know, they're sharing with you some difficulty in their marriage, and what do? Well, you know, I got a bad marriage too. And then the whole half hour. Yeah, your husband did this, my husband did twice that. And I say, and I grew up, and before you know it, a half hour's burned, and you had a chance. Because God invited you into their life. And you just got caught up in all the emotion of it, and you got caught up and just, you did not give them what they needed. You gave them what you wanted. You emoted, you whatever. And we have to be careful because God's going to hold us accountable. We don't be going around, oh, this is what I think, and what I think. Nobody cares what you think or what your opinion is unless what you think and your opinion has been formed by the Holy Spirit and is rooted in the Word of God. There's a lot of people burning their lives right now, burning their years, like burning daylight, telling everybody what their opinion is and doing absolutely nothing for the gospel. I don't know what you think that's going to happen in eternity. Even pastors doing that, burning a lot of daylight in the pulpit, never really giving God's word. I don't know what they think is going to happen, but I'll tell you this. I know this. A little leaven leavens a whole lump. I know where it's going to end. It's going to be disastrous. And if in that person that called you, because we have so many friendships and connections, we may not even value somebody calling us. Oh, it happens all the time. I'm always having coffee. But no. That's not how it is. God, by his Holy Spirit, has arranged you to connect with someone. I don't care if you do it all the time. The reason you do it all the time is because you're good at it, because people trust you. Where do you think that came from? Not just your personality, but as a believer, God has made you trustworthy. People trust you. They want to hear what you have to say because they view you as a person that walks with the Lord. And even if they view you, maybe your whole life has been gossip and slander and everything, and that's how some of these connections are, but now you're different. So they're calling you because they want to go to the coffee shop and gossip with you, but you show up understanding your responsibility. And then you change it all. And it's like, hey, man, you're different. I know. Because God has given me his wisdom. And sister, this is what you need to do. We need to pray for your husband. I don't want to pray for him. I want to leave him. No. We need to pray right now. And every Tuesday I'll be here. I'll be your accountability partner. I'll come alongside of you. And I'll hold you accountable to this. And I'll pray for the Holy Spirit. That's a different meeting, isn't it? Stricter responsibility, stricter judgment. Bible teachers, believers, It's so important we get this. Notice verse 11. And I, brethren, now it seems like he turns. He's going all kinds of little twists and turns here at the end of his letter. But he says, and I, brethren, if I still preach circumcision, why do I still suffer persecution? Then the offense of the cross has ceased. So somehow apparently people were accusing him of still preaching circumcision. And Paul just answers logically. Like, if I still preach circumcision, I would agree with these guys. I would have never written this letter. And on top of that, if I agreed with them, then the offense of the cross has ceased. You know, don't you, that the cross is a very offensive message. That God so loving the world that he gave his only begotten son, that whosoever would believe on him would not perish but have everlasting life. For those of us on this side of that verse, it's super encouraging. Yes, amen. But for those on the other side, it's very offensive. You call me a sinner? And then you have to work around that. You think I'm not good enough? You have to work around that. You think you're the only religion? You have to work around that because it's very offensive. To be able to have a place where you go, this is your only hope. This is what God has for you. This is how you'll be made right in a relationship with God. And it's offensive. The way to get around the offense is right here. You know, hey, we'll just agree with the false teachers and we'll just agree with, and I'm teaching the same old message. But obviously, Paul was not teaching the same old message and the offense of the cross hadn't ceased. And then in verse 12, he says, I could wish that those who trouble you would even cut themselves off. And if you read this before, you're like, yes, it means exactly what you think it does. Says, if that's what they want and they're going to be teaching circumcision, then just let them become eunuchs and go all the way. But they're not willing. And Paul was, you know, he's a little feisty there, verse 12. You can write in your Bibles, feisty Paul right there. But, you know, sometimes you get that when you're always, you know, defending yourself from false accusations and people are trying to lie about you. I mean, it gets to you. If you've ever had anyone lie to you or make accusations against you that are completely false, it gets to you. And so you might be a little feisty at times. So just get back to the Lord like he does here. Verse 13. For you, brethren, have been called to liberty. That's your calling. Did you hear that, brethren, sister? You've been called to liberty and freedom. But don't use, he says, only do not use liberty as an opportunity for the flesh, but through love serve one another. For all the law is fulfilled in one word, even in this, you shall love your neighbor as yourself. Legalism has wrecked the believers and made them very unlovely toward one another. It has also brought them to a place where the accusation was, well, if you believe in grace, then you're just going to go and do whatever you want and sin recklessly. And Paul says, no. Don't forget who's called you to grace. And then remember, there are two extremes. There are two extremes with grace. If you're taking notes, it's important to know. We have been spending a lot of time in Galatians talking about one extreme, and that's legalism. A list of rules and regulations, man-made religious systems that you follow the system in order to earn God's favor or gain favor, which really just trying to please man. But you live in such a way, I got to do the whole system right, and that's how I'll be right with God. That is an extreme on one side, where you're living in such a way where it's no longer relational. You're not living as a son or a daughter, but you're trying to prove yourself and earn your merit and think and say, I'm going to work really hard and then God will be accepted. I'll be accepted in God's sight. When we learn you're adopted as a kid, you're immediately his kid, immediately born again, child of God. Legalism. So we spend a lot of time on that. But here on the other side, if you like look at a pendulum and it swings all the way to the other side, here's the other extreme when it comes to grace, and that is license or licentiousness. License. And here's the picture. The extreme is this. Well, because God has forgiven me of all my sins and the work of the cross is finished and he's going to forgive me past, present, and future and I can confess my sins and he's faithful and just to forgive me all my sins, then grace means I can sin all I want. And Paul says it here, no, you can't. Grace does not give us permission to sin. God doesn't give you permission to sin. For those of you that are planning sin right now, and some are. They come to church, they're kind of planning sin this week. planning something going on at work, or you got some, like you're in your mind, you're thinking about how can I get away with it? How can I hide it? Whatever. Those of you, like, God does not give you permission to sin. Ever. Never. It's like, you know, your kids are fighting in the room, and they're fighting, and one of your kids gets a good one. Bam! And it's, and they come to you and ask for permission. And so the one that hit, kid A, says, I'm so sorry, I'm so sorry. Kid B says, Mom, you know what happened? And you know how these things work? Can I have permission to punch him in the face? Mom says, sure, see you later, and walks away. No, Mom does that. It's a teaching moment, isn't it? It's an opportunity. No, you were wronged. It wasn't right. But you don't have permission to punch him back. Which the one that got punched gets all frustrated because it's a teaching moment. Well, then I'll just punch him when you don't see. All right. But I didn't give you permission to do that. And you'll suffer the consequences of that decision. That's how that works. I often will share this. There's a phrase I've developed over the years that I've learned in ministry, especially when you've been wronged. I know there's a lot of wrong in the room. A person has wronged you. A person has hurt you. You've been deeply traumatized. And you carry pain. And I mean, we're talking deep pain, not just slights and minor offenses, but deep, deep stuff I know is in the room and is on the radio and online. I know. And as you're praying, trying to work through it, part of your response is, I just want them to hurt like I hurt. That's a natural response, not a spiritual response. There might even be a sense of revenge. I want revenge. I want to avenge this hurt. I want to even the score. You might even pray very biblically, going through the Psalms, and you're like, oh yeah, I remember that. I'm going to pray like David did. Father, I love you in heaven. You're so wonderful. Break their teeth. And that's a real feeling. It's not a good feeling, but it's real. But I mean, what's their broken teeth going to do to solve the problem and to alleviate your pain? Well, it's going to make me feel good. Really? Now your pain has changed you to feel good when someone else hurts? And it might give this momentary, I feel good, so good. But then it's going to pass. I was thinking of Moses. Remember when Moses chose to leave Egypt, the Bible says that he chose to forsake the passing pleasures of sin. So there might be just a little bit of, I feel good, but it's going to pass. And then what? I'll tell you what. After that feeling passes, you know what comes next? You're going to have to deal with your own sin and the consequences. Now it's no longer that hurt, although it's still there. You have a new problem, and that's your sin today. And then you live a life like that for a year, 5 years, 10 years. No wonder bitterness gets a root in people's lives. No wonder it beats us up. We give permission to it. We invite it in. He says, no, you don't have permission to sin. You know, especially with couples that I have a chance to speak with and minister to, like, there's great sin in the marriage, and one of the spouses, well, I just want to, and I say, no. Someone's sin against you does not give you permission to sin against them, ever. Someone's sin against you does not give you permission. God will nowhere. That's why reading the Bible, you'll learn. God doesn't give permission to sin. Emotions might do that, but even emotions leave, and they die down. Other people's advice might lead you to that, but not God. God leads us to other better avenues to deal with our hurt and our pain. God reminds us of the cross and the ultimate injustice that has ever happened on the planet Earth and that will ever happen on the planet Earth was innocent Jesus dying for your sins and mine. Hey, brethren, liberty is not an opportunity for the flesh. It's not an opportunity to get even the score. It's not an opportunity for you to work out, and we'll see later some of the things that is described. You should read ahead. We'll get there soon enough of what the flesh really is, how it manifests itself in our lives, these works of the flesh. That's an extreme. You don't want to go so far that you want to create lists to try to earn God's favor, but you also don't want to go so far away from the Lord that you're just thinking you can do whatever you want whenever you want. The best place is to stay right in Christ, because sin of any kind is like leaven. And we've already learned multiple times today, a little leaven leavens the whole lump. And so sin will destroy a great marriage. And sin will capsize the strongest friendships. A little sin will overthrow the greatest of saints. The greatest of saints. It all started with something small. It all started something imperceptibly small in their lives. Paul said it a different way to the believers in Rome when he wrote, you can just jot it down in Romans 6, verse 1, what shall we say then? Shall we continue in sin that grace may abound? Certainly not. How shall we who died to sin live any longer in it? And what are we to live in? Love. That's what we owe each other, isn't it? It's to love our neighbor, to care for one another. There's no law to follow in love. You just love. You just care. You begin to think of others more highly than yourself. There's no law against love. It just flows through a life that's yielded and surrendered to the Holy Spirit. Some of you experience this testimony. I know I have. Some of you experience this testimony where God's love is just an amazing thing that you never had before you got saved. It's unbelievable. It's like, how did I miss this my whole life? To not only receive love, but to give love. To learn this principle. It's always greater to give than to receive. How does that even happen? It's the love of God. We love God with all our heart, soul, and mind. And we love our neighbor as ourselves. You've been called to this. You see that in verse 13? You have been called to liberty.
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1: Coming up on Assure Foundation, defending the Word of God no matter what.
2: I would speak up in class, and no, I didn't have the ability to articulate my faith. I was a young man, but I had one thing that I want all of us to have. I had a belief, an aggressive belief, that this is true. These words are true. This is God's word. We ought to stand fast and communicate it. I believe that, and that's the whole basis of this ministry. A willingness to stand up and be counted. A willingness to say, this is God says, and I'm going to hold fast to it, regardless of whether I look ridiculous or not, regardless of whether I have the capacity to communicate in such a way that you can understand, regardless of whether you make me look like a fool, I already feel foolish anyway, doesn't really matter. Listen, before I came to Christ, I was a fool for the world. I'm a fool for Christ. Now, what is the difference? Well, the difference is eternal.

0: It's not unusual for Christians to find it difficult to share the Word of God. Even the Apostle Paul asked for prayer for boldness to share the gospel. The part of the difficulty is not knowing how the person is going to respond. Will they receive the word gladly, or will they reject it? Well, today on A Sure Foundation, we're returning to Ezekiel chapter 3, where Ezekiel receives his calling to speak to the nation of Israel. But Ezekiel finds out up front that Israel will not listen to him. Let's join Pastor David Rosales as he tells us more about Ezekiel's unusual commission.
1: Now, their exile and affliction hasn't softened them. It hasn't awakened them. It hasn't caused them to realize that they need to repent. Their hardness of the life that they're living is not working on them, making them humble. Instead of recognizing that they're in captivity as a result of rebellion, he's saying they're going to resist this message. Verse 8, "Behold, I've made your face strong against their faces, your forehead strong against their foreheads. Like adamant stone, harder than flint, I've made your forehead. Do not be afraid of them, nor be dismayed at their looks, though they are a rebellious house." Ezekiel, your name means God strengthens. That's what Ezekiel means. So I will make you strong, and you'll live up to your name. And your faithfulness to me will be stronger than their unfaithfulness. Isaiah 50 verses 7 through 9 says, "The Lord God will help me, therefore I will not be disgraced. Therefore I have set my face like flint, and I know that I will not be ashamed. He is near who justifies me. Who will contend with me? Let us stand together. Who is my adversary? Let him come near me. Surely the Lord God will help me. Who is he who will condemn me? Indeed, they will all grow old like a garment. The moth will eat them up. If God be for us, who can be against us?" I learned this lesson, and I'm learning this lesson, but I learned this lesson going to secular college. Stepping into classrooms where the professors would actually openly say on the first day of class when they were introducing themselves that they pitied believers. And I walked into those classrooms as a new believer. You know, I'm 58 years old now, but I haven't always been. When I went to college, I was in my 20s. I graduated out of high school at the age of 17 with a D-minus average. I didn't like to read. I didn't like to study. I didn't like to speak. And that's all I do now. Didn't like to do anything like that. And that's what God called me to do. It's an amazing thing how God has

0: to pray, God, please give me something to believe in that I will hold fast to and feel strongly about. Give me something of a spiritual spine is what I was saying. Help me to know what truth is and a willingness to present it and an ability to defend it. And help me to be able, in the face of opposition, to not back down, to stand my ground, and to be able to give a reasonable explanation concerning the things that I hold fast to. Help me to be a person who can articulate the depth of faith that you are placing in me. And I used to pray that. Listen, I might as well go into this for a moment. I didn't read, like I said to you. You know, I'd been doing drugs and alcohol for a few years from the time I was 15 till I was 20. I really didn't like to read that much anymore. But after I got saved, I started reading books. I started reading things by C.S. Lewis. I started reading various authors. There was a particular writer that I used to read, and I would actually read his books with a dictionary next to me because his words were so large that I didn't understand what he was saying. And so I had the book, and I had a dictionary. And when I got to a word that he used that I'd never heard before, I'd look it up in the dictionary. And I started increasing my vocabulary that way. That's how I began to expand my ability to communicate. That's when I began to learn to use words that were different and instead of the things that I used to say. Because all I used to say is, cool, Daddy. You know, things like that. I mean, that was it. You know, man a few words. And so I that's how I began to learn to articulate. That's how I learned to be able to communicate and to find words that were appropriate for that particular sentence. And that's what happened. And this was all because I said, I want to be capable of defending the things that I most surely am being instructed in. And I hope you're the same way. I hope you're the same way. Where you want to communicate. And yes, I went to Bible college for a year. Then I took off for a year from Bible college, and I went to secular college. And I was in the classes with political science. I was in the classes that people were not, you know, open to the gospel. They didn't want to hear the things of the Lord Jesus Christ. And that happened a lot. I went to several colleges. I went to something like 7 colleges. They weren't all Christian. And I'd be in class, and I was at Cal State Fullerton, and I was doing a class on marriage and the family, and they gave us something to speak about. And I went up there and spoke from James Dobson's book, Dare to Discipline, you know, with all these people who just were absolutely, you know, they were anti-Christ. They had no desire to hear those kinds of things. And I would speak up in class, and no, I didn't have the ability to articulate my faith. I was a young man, but I had one thing that I want all of us to have. I had a belief, an aggressive belief, that this is true. These words are true. This is God's word. We ought to stand fast and communicate it. I believe that. And that's the whole basis of this ministry. A willingness to stand up and be counted. A willingness to say, this is what God says, and I'm going to hold fast to it, regardless of whether I look ridiculous or not, regardless of whether I have the capacity to communicate in such a way that you can understand, regardless of whether you make me look like a fool, I already feel foolish anyway, doesn't really matter. Listen, before I came to Christ, I was a fool for the world. I'm a fool for Christ. Now, what is the difference? Well, the difference is eternal. And I want to make sure that I know Jesus Christ. And that's how it works. And that's what Ezekiel was called to do. That's what he was called to do. And God said, they're not going to listen to you. He said, but their faces may be hard and their foreheads may be hard, but I will make yours harder still. In their obstinacy to reject, I will give you a strength to continue. And they're going to see something in you. And that's how it was in his ministry.
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1: He says in verse 10, "Moreover, he said to me, Son of man, receive into your heart all my words that I speak to you, and hear with your ears. Go, get to the captives, to the children of your people, and speak to them and tell them, thus says the Lord God, whether they hear or whether they refuse." They're going to disagree with you. So first, receive my words. You can be tempted to water down what I say because people are resistant. But speak to them. Leave the results to me. And watch what will happen. I will take care of this. Verse 12, "The Spirit lifted me up, and I heard behind me a great thunderous voice. Blessed is the glory of the Lord from his place. I also heard the noise of the wings of the living creatures that touch one another, and the noise of the wheels beside them, and a great thunderous noise. So the Spirit lifted me up and took me away, and I went in bitterness in the heat of my spirit, but the hand of the Lord was strong upon me." So God awakens him to his glory, and he fills him with a desire to preach his message. Notice how he says he went in bitterness of spirit. He went in bitterness of spirit because that is what God is experiencing with this nation. And he fills him with this power and enables him to take the message out to them. And Micah, another Old Testament prophet, in chapter 3, verse 8 said, "Truly I am full of power by the Spirit of the Lord and of justice and might to declare to Jacob his transgression and to Israel his sin." I am filled with the power of God to communicate what God is saying. Well, in verse 15, "I came to the captives at Tel Aviv who dwelt by the river Kibar, and I sat where they sat and remained there astonished among them 7 days." So he begins his ministry there, but he does so without speaking. What he does, he just remains there with them, and it's a picture of him just suffering along with them. So his compassion is being brought up in him. It came to pass, verse 16, "At the end of 7 days, that the word of the Lord came to me, saying, Son of man, I have made you a watchman for the house of Israel. Therefore hear a word from my mouth, give them warning from me. When I say to the wicked, you shall surely die, and you give him no warning, nor speak to warn the wicked from his wicked way, to save his life, that same wicked man shall die in his iniquity, but his blood I will require at your hand. Yet if you warn the wicked, and he does not turn from his wickedness, nor from his wicked way, he shall die in his iniquity, but you have delivered your soul. Again, when a righteous man turns from his righteousness and commits iniquity, and I lay a stumbling block before him, he shall die. Because you didn't give him warning, he shall die in his sin. His righteousness which he has done shall not be remembered, but his blood I will require at your hand. Nevertheless, if you warn the righteous man that the righteous should not sin, and he does not sin, he shall surely live, because he took warning. Also you will have delivered your soul. Then the hand of the Lord was upon me there, and he said to me, Arise, go out into the plain, and there I shall talk with you. So I arose and went out into the plain, and behold, the glory of the Lord stood there like the glory which I saw by the river Kibar. I fell on my face. Then the Spirit entered me and set me on my feet and spoke with me and said to me, Go, shut yourself inside your house, and you, O son of man, surely they will put ropes on you and bind you with them so that you cannot go out among them. I will make your tongue cling to the roof of your mouth so that you shall be mute and not be one to rebuke them, for they are a rebellious house. But when I speak with you, I will open your mouth, and you shall say to them, Thus says the Lord God, He who hears, let him hear, and he who refuses, let him refuse, for they are a rebellious house." He speaks concerning the ministry of the watchman. The watchman would stand guard overnight. He would stand there on the wall, and it was his duty, his responsibility, to warn the people when the enemy approached. In the cities, they would have city gates. The gates would be closed so that people could not enter in. And the watchman would be there on the city walls looking down, and he had to have eyes to see and ears to hear. And so what he is being presented here as a watchman, as a sentinel. Now, as a sentinel, as a watchman, he has the responsibility of crying out a warning. His message is a warning. His message is a warning that judgment is coming from the Lord. He's not to be like the false prophets who during that time are saying everything is just fine. Jeremiah chapter 6 verse 14 says, they have also healed the hurt of my people slightly, saying, peace, peace, when there is no peace. So his message was to be a message to call them into an awareness that God was moving and they needed to get right with him. Again, I think that's what verse-by-verse teaching helps us. It helps us to be instructed and protects us. It's a way of warning us from danger. And so you have a responsibility. You're the watchman. Now, as you cry out and you say, there's danger coming, if that person that you spoke to, speaking of the message, refuses to hear, it's not your fault. They chose to reject it. They are guilty. But if you do not cry out a warning, then I'm going to hold you accountable for that. Now, what's interesting in verse 20, he says, when a righteous man turns from his righteousness and commits iniquity, and I lay a stumbling block before him, he shall die because you did not give him warning. He shall die in his sin. His righteousness which he has done shall not be remembered. His blood I will require at your hand. He's not saying that this is a truly righteous man in the sense that he has a right standing with God. He'd be speaking of a nation that is totally rebellious, as you've seen God say over and over again. This is the guy who within that nation has an appearance of righteousness because he's not as bad as the average person. You know, you can have a group of people who are really, really bad, even in prison, and there's one person who's going to be amongst all these people who have been locked up because they're really bad, who's not as bad as the rest. And in a society, you can have people who have the overt or the outside appearance of being a righteous person. And so the Lord is speaking here not concerning somebody who's truly righteous, because righteousness is a result of having a right relationship with God. He's speaking about somebody within the nation who has an appearance of righteousness, who doesn't turn from his wickedness. He's not right before God. And what he's going to do is, in the message, the person would ultimately hear that he isn't right with God and actually turn to him. But if Ezekiel doesn't give the message to somebody because he has an appearance of righteousness, and the guy is actually an unrighteous man because he's not right with God, then Ezekiel's going to have responsibility in that. Just bring that down home to in a basic illustration. This is something that I experienced, and this is something I've had people talk to me about. And I'll put it like this. I didn't experience this particular thing here, but this is something that has been said to me more than once. Pastor, how do you share the Lord with your grandma, who is such a good woman? How do you do that? How do you speak to your grandma, who goes to church all the time, and she's always, you know, just been good? How do you do that when you know that she's never really received Christ? She's just religious. How do you do that? You know, there are people who will say, well, I'm just going to trust the Lord to somehow reach that person, when God has already entrusted you with the obligation and responsibility to do that. God, that's what you're supposed to do. But because we don't want to give grandma a heart attack, we don't say it. We don't say anything to her. I had an aunt. We called her the monk. My Aunt Julia. Very devout Catholic. Very devout Catholic. And I got saved. And she came over. And I wanted to tell my aunt she needed Jesus Christ. She was my mom's oldest sister. And there I am, a snotty-nosed 20-year-old. And here comes the monk. And she came into the house, and she looks at me and says, so, David, how are you? I said, I'm fine, Aunt Julia. I just became a Christian. We're all Christians. So I started to tell my auntie. My mama stepped in because she knew this woman's going to get all berserk on me, you know, beat me with her rosary beads or something. Yeah. When I got saved, I'm still the same. I have not changed. I'm still the same way. I wanted my loved ones to know Jesus Christ, and was willing to get them angry, more than willing to, because they need to know the truth. And if I don't tell them, I can't expect somebody else to. I just can't. I just can't. I cannot take the chance that somebody else will tell my dad about Jesus Christ. I can't do that. So I did. So I tell Daddy he's a good man, and I say, you're the best man I'll ever know, but you will be the best man in hell if you don't give your heart to Jesus Christ. That's a pretty heavy thing to say to your dad, but I didn't have a more articulate way of saying it. You know, and maybe that's a good thing, because Daddy gave his heart to Christ, as clumsy as I was, and Mama did too. They heard, and they said, something happened in this person's life, and whatever it is, that's what I want. You can have people in your life that have an appearance of being righteous, and so you don't think they need the Lord. When I met Marie, the first day I met her, my brother had told me about her. He had said, I'm working with somebody that I really like, David, and I wish you would meet her. So he invites her to the Bible study I'm teaching so I could meet this girl, Marie. She was a nice gal, man, and I liked her. You know, I thought, oh, she's sweet. And we're talking. And she's a college gal, and she looks at me and she goes, so what's your sign? That was the big thing back in the 70s. What's your sign? And I said to her, the fish. So she says, oh, you're a Pisces. I said, no. I said, ichthus. I'm a Christian. I don't believe in that junk. That was our opening conversation. She put up with it. But you know what? 2 weeks later, she gave her heart to Jesus Christ. 2 weeks later. Because I was willing to tell her, you need the Lord Jesus Christ. You need him. As good as she was. As good as she was. She was a Girl Scout in high school. She was a good person. I would have robbed her. If anybody didn't have the appearance of needing Christ, my wife Marie had the appearance of, she had the appearance that she already was a Christian. She had that appearance. People didn't witness to her because she was so kind and sweet. They said, surely she knows Jesus. She didn't know the Lord. She needed to hear it. And I had the responsibility as a Bible study teacher and as a Christian to tell her, you need Jesus Christ to come into your life so that you might have a relationship with God that lasts forever. That's what we're called to do, you see. So some people will receive. Some people refuse. My responsibility is to be a watchman, a sentinel who cries out, there's danger coming. And God says, you be just faithful in the message and allow the results to be left in my hands. So God says, that's what you're going to do. Finally, in verse 24, the Spirit entered me and set me on my feet, spoke with me, said to me, go shut yourself inside your house, and you, son of man, surely they will put ropes on you and bind you with them so that you cannot go out among them. I will make your tongue cling to the roof of your mouth so that you shall be mute and not be one to rebuke them, for they are a rebellious house. When I speak with you, I will open your mouth, and you shall say to them, thus says the Lord God. He who hears, let him hear. He who refuses, let him refuse. They are a rebellious house. So he goes into a plane. He receives the final words of his commission. At first, he's to refrain from open ministry. He goes to his house. When the Lord in verse 25 says they're going to put ropes on you and bind you, it, more than likely this is spiritual in the sense that they're going to try and keep you from preaching. They're going to stifle you. But God says, I'm going to give you the words to speak when it's my time. I'm going to keep you silent, but I will also open your mouth. You're going to speak only when I permit you to do so. That keeps you from speaking out of personal concern or anger or any motivation outside of my direction. And the only thing that you will say to them is the word that comes from me. Thus says the Lord God. That is what we're called to do, is to make sure that we give forth God's word when we share. We do not dilute it. We do not try and mask it. We don't try to change it. We simply present it.
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2: Listen, God will show mercy to anyone who will repent of their sins and turn to Him for mercy, right? Whosoever shall call on the name of the Lord and shall be saved. It doesn't matter what you were like before, even if you were hostile towards God and hostile towards God's people, if you turn to God in humility, He will receive you and He will forgive you of all of your sins and He will accept you.
3: Typically, we go to the hospital because we're sick and we need to be healed. Other than that, there's no reason to be there. Many people try to turn to God after they fix their life, but never consider that maybe God will do that all on His own. In today's message, Pastor Dan says that God will show mercy to those who will openly turn and trust Him. Your life doesn't need to be perfect, and you don't need to know everything right away. A heart of love and obedience is always the first step. Now, here's Pastor Dan in the book of Isaiah, chapter 56, for today's edition of Ring of Truth.

0: person who is described here in verse 1, they can repent and they can turn to God in humility for salvation, and God will accept them. They can submit to God's authority. They can submit to God's order and God's design, and God will accept them. In fact, turn with me over to Isaiah chapter 56. I want to show you just a wonderful, wonderful passage of scripture here in Isaiah 56. And listen to this promise that God makes. Isaiah 56, verse 3. Isaiah 56, 3. Do not let the son of the foreigner, notice, who has joined himself to the Lord, speak, saying, well, the Lord has utterly separated me from his people. Nor let the eunuch say, here I am a dry tree. For thus says the Lord to the eunuchs who keep my Sabbaths and choose what pleases me and hold fast my covenant, even to them I will give in my house and within my walls a place and a name that's better than that of sons and daughters. I will give them an everlasting name that shall not be cut off. Here God says and makes a promise to the eunuch who joins himself to the Lord, who commits himself to the Lord, and to the eunuch who submits himself to God and God's sovereignty and God's authority and keeps his commands. Again, verse 4, to the eunuchs who keep my Sabbaths, who choose what pleases me, well, to that person, God says, I will give him a name that is better than that of having sons and daughters, something that he's not able to do because of his condition. He says, I will give them an everlasting name. Now, if you're a note taker, that promise is in Isaiah chapter 56. If you remember in the New Testament, in the book of Acts, Acts chapter 8, when Philip encounters the Ethiopian eunuch out in the desert on the road to Gaza, and the Ethiopian eunuch, you remember the story, he's sitting on the side of the road in a chariot, and he's reading from the scroll of Isaiah. And Philip comes up alongside him and says, do you understand what you're reading? And he's reading Isaiah 53, where it talks about Jesus as the suffering servant who is sacrificed for our sins. And Philip is able from Isaiah 53 to preach Jesus Christ to that Ethiopian eunuch. The Ethiopian eunuch puts his faith in Jesus Christ. He's saved. He's born again. And he gets baptized right there in a ditch on the side of the road. And then after he's baptized, God supernaturally removes Philip. And Philip disappears. And that Ethiopian is left there with the scroll of Isaiah. He gets saved in Isaiah 53. Three chapters later, he's on Isaiah 56, where there's this promise to the eunuch that God would give him an everlasting name. And I hope there's a video of that in heaven when we get there. Now, go back with me to Deuteronomy chapter 23. Deuteronomy 23. He goes on in verse 2. Again, we're talking about people that are excluded from the assembly of God. Verse 2. One of illegitimate birth shall not enter the assembly of the Lord, even to the 10th generation. None of his descendants shall enter the assembly of the Lord. The 10th generation means forever. So anyone of illegitimate birth shall not enter the assembly of the Lord. Now again, if you're taking notes, you can jot down John chapter 8, verse 41. John chapter 8, verse 41, the religious leaders accuse Jesus of being of an illegitimate birth. They say, at least we were not born of fornication, implying that Jesus was born of fornication and that his birth is illegitimate. And they are implying that Jesus cannot enter into the assembly of the Lord because of the nature of his birth, which tells us they know about the virgin birth and they don't believe the virgin birth, but they're aware of the virgin birth. So no one of illegitimate birth may enter the assembly of Israel. Now, what does this mean for us? Well, to be a child of God, you must have a legitimate birth. What do I mean by that? Well, you must be born again, as Jesus said. To become a child of God, you must be born again. You're not a child of God just because your parents are Christians. You're not a child of God because you go to church. You're not a child of God because you were baptized. Jesus said, you must be born again. And remember, Jesus said that in John chapter 3 to Nicodemus. Nicodemus was a very religious man. He was a spiritual ruler over Israel, and yet he was not born again. And he was not a child of God. And Jesus said to him, a very religious man, unless you are born again, you will not even see the kingdom of heaven. He was illegitimate. And you have to have a legitimate birth into the family of God. You have to be born again to become a child of God. It goes on in verse 3 to say, an Ammonite or a Moabite shall not enter the assembly of the Lord even to the 10th generation, meaning forever. None of his descendants shall enter the assembly of the Lord forever. Here's why. Because they did not meet you with bread and water on the road when you came out of Egypt, and because they hired against you Balaam, the son of Beor, from Pethor of Mesopotamia, to curse you. Nevertheless, the Lord your God would not listen to Balaam, but the Lord your God turned the curse into a blessing for you. Now, why did God do that? Because the Lord your God loves you. That's why. You shall not seek their peace or their prosperity all the days, all your days, forever. The Ammonites and the Moabites, they opposed the people of God. They were hostile to the people of God. They attempted to prevent the people of God from following God and doing God's will and fulfilling God's purpose. And so God says here, people like that, they can't enter the assembly of the Lord. And again, I would say, well, of course they can. No one who opposes God, no one who opposes God's people, no one who is hostile toward God and his people, no one who tries to prevent God's people from doing God's will should enter into the assembly of the Lord. But again, as we go through the volume of the book, as we go through the scriptures, we see that God shows mercy to individuals from the Ammonites or the Moabites who trust in him. So there's like this national prohibition, but if somebody is willing to repent of that behavior and turn to the Lord in humility, the Lord will accept them. The greatest example for us from the Old Testament is Ruth. Ruth was from Moab. She was a Moabitess. And Ruth committed herself to the God of Israel and committed herself to the people of Israel. You remember those verses from Ruth chapter 1 when Naomi, her mother-in-law, is going to leave her and return back to Israel. And Ruth says to her, entreat me not to leave you or to turn back from following after you, for wherever you go, I will go, and wherever you lodge, I will lodge. Your people shall be my people, and your God, my God. Where you die, I will die, and there I will be buried. The Lord do so to me, and more also, if anything but death parts you and me. She's a Moabitess. She's from Moab, a group that was disqualified because of their hostility toward God in Deuteronomy 23. But here you have an individual from Moab who is humble, who is entreating the people of God and turning to and trusting in the God of Israel. And Ruth is accepted by God. And Ruth, as you know, she becomes part of the lineage of Jesus Christ. So the lineage of Jesus Christ has a Moabite in it, someone who was disqualified at one point because of their hostility to God. And now a Moabite is in the genealogy of Jesus Christ that's listed in Matthew chapter 1, verse 5. God shows mercy. Listen, God will show mercy to anyone who will repent of their sins and turn to him for mercy. Right? Whosoever shall call on the name of the Lord and shall be saved. It doesn't matter what you were like before, even if you were hostile towards God and hostile towards God's people. If you turn to God in humility, he will receive you and he will forgive you of all of your sins and he will accept you. I think about the two men on the cross, next to Jesus. If you remember in the Gospels, both thieves on the cross were mocking Jesus.
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0: Both of them were cursing Jesus. And then one of them, while they're on the cross, has a change of heart. And one minute he's cursing Jesus, and the next minute he's saying, Lord, remember me when you come into your kingdom. And Jesus said, today you will be with me in paradise. He doesn't say, well, wait a minute, you were just mocking me 5 seconds ago. What is this? He's not willing that anyone would perish in their sins. And if at any point a person turns from their sinful ways and asks his forgiveness, he will forgive them and accept them. And here you see that example with Ruth, a Moabitess. Verse 7, you shall not abhor an Edomite, for he is your brother. You shall not abhor an Egyptian, because you were an alien in his land. The children of the third generation born to them may enter the assembly of the Lord. The Edomites were the descendants of Esau, Jacob's brother. And so the Israelites and the Edomites, they were blood relatives. They were brothers. And so they're not to exclude the Edomites. The Egyptians, well, the Israelites were able to take refuge in the land of Egypt in the days of Joseph. And so the Edomites, they were family. The Egyptians, they provided a place of refuge for Israel in Joseph's days. And so God says here in verse 8, after three generations of the Edomites or the Egyptians, after three generations of them living among Israel, they could be accepted into the assembly of the Lord. And the expectation is, after three generations, they would have assimilated into Israel. And after three generations, they would be living like Israelites. And they would have the same beliefs, the same values, the same customs, the same language, the same practices, and they would be living like Israelites. And so, after three generations, they also could be included in the assembly of the Lord. Now that brings us to verse 9. When the army goes out against your enemies, then keep yourself from every wicked thing. The Lord promised that he would fight the battles for Israel, that he would go with them into battle and fight their battles. And their victory would not come from the might of their army, but from the presence of the Lord with them. And because the Lord is going with them into battle, Israel must maintain their holiness when they go out to battle, when they go off to war. They could not neglect their purity just because they're off at battle, just because they're deployed. You know, even today, military people, no offense to those who are in the military, right? You have a reputation, especially when you deploy, you go out to sea, if you're in the Navy and you pull into a port somewhere, there's just a reputation that you're going to engage in a lot of immoral activities while you're out at sea or while you're deployed or when you're away. And for the children of Israel, when they go out to battle, when they deploy, they're to maintain their purity. They're not to be like the other military armies. You know, for us as Christians, what's the application here? Well, we're the temple of the Holy Spirit. And we have the Holy Spirit of God dwelling in us. And the Holy Spirit of God is with us everywhere we go. And so everywhere we go at all times, we're to maintain purity. We're to maintain holiness. There's no time when we turn off the holiness switch and kind of live however we want to live and do whatever we want to do. And then once that's over, we turn the switch back on. You know, we turn the switch back on when we go to church on Thursday nights or when we're around our Christian friends. But when we're around our non-Christian friends, we can shut that switch off and we can act just like our non-Christian friends. No, we have the Holy Spirit with us at all times. And God is always present with us, and so we're to always be holy. God says, I am holy, so you should be holy. God is with us, so we should always be holy. Verse 10, if there is any man among you who becomes unclean by some occurrence in the night, then he shall go outside the camp. He shall not come inside the camp, but it shall be when evening comes, then he shall wash with water, and when the sun sets, he may come into the camp. So this uncleanness is not the result of sin or immorality. And so he's unclean until evening. It's temporary. Then he washes and then he can come back into the camp. Verse 12. Also, you shall have a place outside the camp where you may go out. And you shall have an implement among your equipment. And when you sit down outside, you shall dig with it and turn and cover your refuse. And so this is talking about using the restroom here, right? Isn't it amazing that God has to tell them, like, don't do that in the camp. Do that outside the camp. And carry a small shovel with you so you can bury it after you're finished. It seems like common sense to us, but it wasn't common sense. And there's cultures today where you can go in the world where they're not practicing this, right? And he tells you, though, you're to do that business outside the camp and keep the camp clean at all times. Why? Verse 14, for the Lord your God walks in the midst of your camp to deliver you and to give your enemies over to you. Therefore, your camp shall be holy, that he may see no unclean thing among you and turn away from you. Keep the camp clean because the Lord your God walks in the midst of the camp. Keep the camp holy at all times. You can't allow any kind of filth in the camp because God is there. Again, listen, give me your attention. God is in you if you're a Christian. The Holy Spirit of God dwells in you. And you, as a Christian, you cannot allow any kind of filth into your life. You can't allow any kind of filth into your home. Because God is with you at all times. You have to maintain holiness in your life, purity, cleanness. And keep your home pure and keep your home clean spiritually, morally clean. Because God is with you. And if you have things in your life that are unclean, if you have filth in your life, if you have filth in your home, if you have filth on your phone, he sees all that. And you should repent of that. That's the proper response. You repent of it, and then you remove it. You take it out. You get it out of your life. You get it out of your home, whatever it may be, and then you confess it to the Lord. And 1 John tells us if we confess our sins, he's faithful and just to forgive us and to cleanse us of all of our unrighteousness. And he cleanses us. You should walk in the light. The promise is when we walk in the light, the blood of Jesus Christ will continually cleanse us of our sins. And so again, if you have something that is ungodly, something that is immoral, something that is sinful in your life, something that's just filthy, you got to get rid of it. Otherwise, it'll affect your relationship with the Lord. Look what it says again in verse 14. Therefore your camp shall be holy, that he may see no unclean thing among you and turn away from you. Right? If they have some kind of uncleanness, some kind of filth in their camp, God's going to turn away from them. If you have some kind of filth in your life that you're not repenting of, that you're not getting rid of, that you're just keeping it around, well, the Lord is going to turn away from you. Not that you're going to lose your salvation. I'm not saying that. But it's going to affect your relationship with Jesus Christ. It's going to grieve the Holy Spirit. And the Lord will not work in your life the way that he wants to. He's not going to lead you the way that he wants to. He's not going to speak to you the way that he wants to. He's not going to guide you. He's not going to bless you. And you're going to start to feel distant from the Lord. You're going to start to feel very spiritually dry. It's because, you know, basically the Lord says either that junk is going to stay in your life or I'm going to be in your life. And you got to choose. But if you're going to keep that filth around and that junk around, I'm going to split. And as soon as you want to get rid of that filth, I'll come right back. And that fellowship will be restored. But as long as you're going to keep that filth there, I'm not going to be around. But if you get rid of it, he'll be right there. And so we have to keep our lives clean. And again, when you fall into sin, when you slip, or whatever it may be, you can always confess that to the Lord. You can repent. He'll forgive you. He'll cleanse you. You know, the blood of Jesus Christ continually cleanses us. That's a wonderful thing. And you can slip 10 times and he'll forgive you 10 times. Every time. A broken and contrite heart, he will by no means cast away. He won't turn you away.
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1: For the Lord your God proveth you to know whether you love the Lord your God with all your heart and with all your soul. That's why God is allowing false prophets today, just to prove who really does love him, to be able to exercise the gifts of the Spirit. Why would God give the gift of discernment if there wasn't something false to discern? You see, and so God allows certain things to see who really does love him, who's going to stay faithful to him.

0: Jesus asked his followers, when the Son of Man returns, will he find faith on the earth? That is an important question for Christians to ask, even in the light of the hope of the rapture of the church. Will he find us busy about his work and living and looking upwards with our affections and attention on the things of heaven? We're told that in the last days, the love of many would wax cold, and so we do well to examine our hearts as we examine the words of Daniel the prophet with Pastor Bill Gallatin on today's edition of Walk in the Light. We're in Daniel chapter 2 today. If you have the time, would you join us?
1: And so then spake the Chaldeans to the king in Syriac, or that Aramaic language that was similar to Hebrew, but not exact. Some of the root words of the language were there, but it was a different language, Syriac. Now, Daniel, it's interesting to note that Daniel, being in the Babylonian court that would meet with emissaries and important figures and ambassadors from all the nations around Babylon that spoke the language, the first seven chapters, from this point on to chapter 7 through verse 28, is all written in Syriac for that particular people that would come in contact with Daniel and read these writings concerning the Gentile direction to the end of the age. From the end of chapter 7 to the end of Daniel in 12, it goes to Hebrew because it deals specifically with what's going to take place for the Jewish people. And so that's why it brings out here, then spake the Chaldeans to the king in Syriac, O king, live forever. Or like you hear today, like they say in Great Britain, long live the king. Tell thy servants the dream, and we will show the interpretation. You tell us what the dream is. Now, again, immediately that shows the limitation and the deception of the people that Satan uses. Now, there are satanic powers. Remember Deuteronomy 13. In fact, turn to Deuteronomy 13. The Bible acknowledges that Satan does have powers, but it's very limited. Remember the magicians and the sorcerers and the witches of Egypt challenging Moses and Aaron equaled some of the miracles until God said, that's enough. And then all of a sudden, the power of Satan was nullified and they couldn't duplicate or override the powers of God. But in Deuteronomy 13, notice what God tells the children of Israel as they're preparing to go to the promised land. If there arise among you a prophet or a dreamer of dreams and giveth thee a sign or a miracle, and the sign or the miracle come to pass,

God with all your heart and with all your soul. That's why God is allowing false prophets today, just to prove who really does love him, to be able to exercise the gifts of the Spirit. Why would God give the gift of discernment if there wasn't something false to discern? You see, and so God allows certain things to see who really does love him, who's going to stay faithful to him. You shall walk after the Lord your God and fear him and keep his commandments and obey his voice. You shall serve him and cleave unto him. And that prophet or that dreamer of dreams shall be put to death because he hath spoken to turn you away from the Lord your God, which brought you out of the land of Egypt and redeemed you out of the house of bondage, to thrust thee out of the way which the Lord thy God commanded thee to walk in. So shalt thou put the evil from the midst of thee. If thy brother, thy son, or thy daughter, or thy mother, or the wife of thy bosom, or thy friend, which is thine own soul, entice thee secretly, saying, let us pray to Mary. Let us pray to the Queen of Heaven and build a grove in our yard to her. Let's just see what a Ouija board is like. It doesn't matter what the Bible says. Let's just see what these things are like. Let's get into horoscopes. Let's go to a seance and see if Uncle Henry will appear. I hear it works. And go and serve other gods which thou hast not known, thou nor thy fathers, namely of the gods of the people which are around about you, nigh unto thee or far off from thee, from the one end of the earth even unto the other end of the earth. Thou shalt not consent unto him, nor hearken unto him, neither shalt thine eye pity him, neither shalt thou spare, neither shalt thou conceal him, but thou shalt surely kill him. Thine hand shall be the first upon him to put him to death, and afterwards the hands of all the people. Thou shalt stone him with stones that he died, because he hath sought to thrust thee away from the Lord thy God, which brought thee out of the land of Egypt from the house of bondage. And all Israel shall hear and fear and shall do no more any such wickedness as this is among you. If thou shalt hear say in one of thy cities, which the Lord thy God hath given thee to dwell therein, saying, certain men, the children of Belial, are gone out from among you and have withdrawn the inhabitants of the city, saying, let us go and serve other gods, which thou hast not known, then shalt thou inquire and make search and ask diligently, and behold, if it be truth and the thing certain that such abomination is wrought among you, thou shalt surely smite the inhabitants of that city with the edge of the sword, destroying it utterly, and all that is therein, and the cattle thereof with the edge of the sword. So it shows the seriousness of God delivering people to expose them to the truth, the danger of going back to these things, of allowing their children to be introduced to it. Now, aren't you glad we aren't under the law? There probably wouldn't be a one of us breathing here tonight if God still dealt as he did under the law, which is the way he will deal again during the kingdom age. So it cannot take root or start again. And so here the king resorts to this. This is a whole society that seeks direction through things like this. Their children, their family. They were loving families. They had marriage. They had a great social system. They were powerful and rich, and they had a great educational system. You look at some of the buildings and some of the things in the museums around the world. The Babylonians were powerful.

hopeful, powerful, intelligent, educated people. But you see, they were blinded by Satan. So the king said, "Show me the interpretation." And they said, "Well, Lord, you tell us the dream." And the king answered and said to the Chaldeans, "The thing is gone from me. I can't recall it. But you're the ones that are supposed to have all this great knowledge. If you will not make known unto me the dream with the interpretation thereof, you shall be cut in pieces, and your houses shall be made a dunghill." Literally, dismembered. And that's, again, that's the kind of king they were serving. That's the kind of power. As intelligent, as great as their school system, it's amazing how cruel they could be if you cross them, that empire. That shows you the power that Satan had and what all the kind of people their religion produced, what their school systems produced with the power of Satan behind their schools, as excellent as they were. Now, what they would do, it's interesting, this is verified that we discovered the kind of man Saddam Hussein was, and it was revealed to us through the CIA and the Mossad of Israel why people were so afraid of this man, why we had to go over there to stop him from taking over the Mideast and the oil supply. He's a very cruel man. He's even put to death members of his own family. And some of the torture things, he gassed to death thousands of his own people in the village. Poisonous gas. Now, what do you think this did to the crystal ball gazers and the guys that read the horoscopes and the palm readers of the court? You can see the consternation, the fear, and all of a sudden what's facing them. They remember. Remember the kind of person Nebuchadnezzar was. You remember when he finally made that assault on Jerusalem, what took place. Remember, Zedekiah was placed in authority and allowed to live by Nebuchadnezzar. He said, "Now listen, you obey me, the orders you get from Babylon, and you'll live. I'll let you be here as the vice regent for me, governing this land, even though I've conquered it." And Zedekiah, you remember, it says, rebelled against Babylon. And so he was up in Riblah, his headquarters, just above Damascus. And so he sent orders, and the Babylonian army broke through and went after Zedekiah and attacked the city and started to destroy it. And Zedekiah snuck out at night with some of the elders and his family. And he got down to the plains of Jericho and the Dead Sea, and Nebuchadnezzar caught him. He and his wife and his children took him all the way up above Damascus to his headquarters at Riblah, and then had Zedekiah stand at attention, and he killed his sons and his daughters and his wife and all the elders right before his eyes. And to leave an impression, that's the last thing he saw. They gouged his eyes out. If you want to read the account, it's Jeremiah chapter 52, verses 1 through 11. And so the last thing this king saw that this Nebuchadnezzar did is he killed his sons, his wife, his family members, and his elders, and then they gouged out his eyes. And it says he took him back to Babylon in chains, and he was a prisoner until he died in Babylon in a prison the rest of his life. This is the man that is ruling the world. A deeply religious man, but he doesn't know the true and the living God. A highly intelligent man, a very capable leader. You see. And so you can see why all of a sudden these men are probably frightened to a great degree. And so they're right away, man, how are we got to stall for time. What are we going to do? But he says, "If you show the dream and the interpretation thereof, you shall receive of me gifts."
and rewards and great honor. Therefore, show me the dream and the interpretation thereof. So you can imagine how desperate they're trying. They're probably thinking, you know, boy, if you're going to come through at all, whatever their God was and their crystal ball and their Ouija boards and all their magic books and their chanting and their self-hypnosis and their Enkankar and their I Ching, whatever it is, you don't know what they called it in those days, same divination, same things. As the Bible said, there's nothing new under the sun. Just different terminology. They took mind-altering drugs. People think that this is something new, a new phenomenon. And the king answered and said, I know of a certainty that you would gain the time because you see the thing has gone from you. You know that I can't remember it, and you're trying to stall from time or for time until I forget it or it passes. But if you will not make known unto me the dream, there's but one decree for you. For you have prepared lying and corrupt words to speak before me till the time be changed. Therefore, tell me the dream, and I shall know that you can show me the interpretation thereof. In other words, he's saying, I will remember. If you really do know it, I'll flash on it and I'll remember it if you can really do it. And the Chaldeans answered, and corrupt words to speak before me till the time be changed. Therefore, tell me the dream, and I shall know that you can show me the interpretation thereof. In other words, he's saying, I will remember. If you really do know it, I'll flash on it, and I'll remember it if you can really do it. And the Chaldeans answered before the king and said, there's not a man upon earth that can show the king's matter. Again, here's... Therefore, there is no king, lord, nor ruler that asks such things at any magician or astrologer or Chaldean. And it is a rare thing that the king requireth. There is none other that can show it before the king except the gods, whose dwelling is not with flesh. You see, they knew that God, the gods were up in heaven, invisible. It's interesting that Paul, you remember, in 1 Corinthians, about praying, you know, to a false god or a statue, he says, you're worshiping demons. You may call your statue Jesus or Saint so-and-so, but know you not you're worshiping demons? Because God will not honor that. God has forbidden it. Turn to 1 Corinthians chapter 10. Paul says in verse 19 of 1 Corinthians 10, what say I then that the idol is anything? Or that which is offered in sacrifice to idols, whether you burn incense before it or whatever, slaughter an animal? But I say that the things which the Gentiles sacrifice, they sacrifice to demons and not to God. I would not that you should have fellowship with demons. You cannot drink the cup of the Lord and the cup of demons. You see, the very first thing God told the children of Israel, they had left an idolatrous, pluralistic, religious kingdom like Egypt that was perverted. He said, now, don't you make any graven image, have anything in your home that represents my likeness. Well, you can imagine how frantic these wizards and magicians were to learn what it is. And then they realize, not once in the history of our religion has our God ever walked on this earth. And isn't it wonderful to know that our God hath walked this earth? That the Word was made flesh and did dwell among us. They had to declare. They had to acknowledge. Never have the gods been able to dwell with flesh. Their dwelling is not with flesh. They're up there pulling the strings and creating fate.
at a whim.

0: No emotion, no love. Never is there any mention of any of the false religions, no matter what they are, in the history of mankind that's connected with love. Only Christianity, only the God of the Jews, only in the Bible is God attached to love. And a personal relationship, a father. Even the Jews of old referred to their father. Thou art our father. Jesus said, when you pray, pray our Father. Pray in this way, our Father. Jesus, when you're born again, brings you into his relationship, up to his level, and his Father becomes your Father, a Father of love. A personal relationship with a Father of love, the Creator of the universe, who loved us so much that he clothed his voice, the vibrations of his audible voice that spoke the universe into existence, he clothed his voice with flesh, and the Word dwelt among us. Jesus Christ himself. And now that same Jesus says, I will dwell in your heart and keep you forever. Not only give you eternal life and guarantee heaven, but keep you forever till you get there. Pretty good deal, isn't it? Aren't you glad that if you fail that king, he doesn't dismember you and make your house a dunghill? All these false religions. It's amazing the fear and the bondage they bring people into, promise them such liberty. So I can see these guys are pretty worked up. And for this cause, the king was angry and very furious. And he commanded to destroy all the wise men of Babylon. You know, the Bible does say, he that hasteth with his feet sinneth. And this guy is a hasty, impulsive, powerful despot. You know, just to get his own way. And usually that's the way people are. If they don't get their own way, they can react very violently, quickly, and I don't care who I hurt. And so he makes this decision, wipe them all out. Kill them all. Just to show his power and his anger. It's, you know, the Bible says a man who has no control over his spirit is like a city that is just destroyed with broken down walls. It says, go from the presence of an angry man. Answer not a fool according to his folly, lest thou be like him. People who have no control over their spirit just reveal how immature and impulsive they are. The beautiful description and the wonderful thing that the Spirit of God will give anybody, the fruit of the Spirit is self-control, gentleness, meekness, lowliness.
1: 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I want

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1: If you're an astronomer and you want to study the sun, well, you can't look at the sun. You go blind in a moment. In order for the sun to be revealed to you, you have to use a very dark filter to conceal most of it so that it can be revealed to you. Now, in a way, that's exactly what the Lord has done with all of us in the person of Jesus. He is God, yet veiled in human flesh. He looked normal. He was veiled in human flesh. His glory was hidden so that now we could get to know what God is like in the person of Jesus.
0: That's Pastor Lloyd Pulley from Calvary Chapel Old Bridge here in New Jersey. And this is a Bridge Gap Minute. 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

is The Lamp, a ministry outreach of Calvary Chapel, Fredericksburg. 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

0: Welcome to Searchlight, a survey through Scripture with Pastor John Corson. It is our desire to bring you a systematic study of the entire Bible, chapter by chapter, book by book. Here on Searchlight, we have been studying through the book of Romans for quite some time, and we have seen that it is a rich book that explains and illustrates the great salvation that we have. We have finished our regular teachings through the book, but before we leave Romans, we have one additional teaching, and it is a most interesting teaching. Beginning today, we want to take a look at the book in its entirety. By doing this overview of all 16 chapters, we will gain a perspective on Romans that will help solidify its truth in our hearts and minds. Let's now join Pastor John for this interesting overview of Romans.
1: The book of Romans truly is so rich that it has been rightly called the Fort Knox of Bible doctrine. And I think that many of us have found that to be true. The book is really unparalleled in richness as it relates to Bible doctrine. And we have spent a number of months going chapter by chapter, verse by verse, through this epistle. But in so doing, there can be a danger in losing the overall picture of what Paul was writing in this epistle. 16 chapters we've looked at over the previous several months, 433 verses, 9,747 words. Now, how do you put it all in perspective? Well, this evening we're going to attempt to do that. I hope that we can map out the book in sort of a simple way that might help you and me remember the epistle in its entirety. So think of Romans, a map, if you would. The center of the city of God as it relates to Bible doctrine. That's this book of Romans. And in this block, in the center of Bible doctrine, the city of theology, I want you to see the book of Romans as it relates to, on this block, this central block, there are four buildings. And these four buildings relate to the four sections of the book of Romans. First of all, in chapters 1 through 5, we see the courthouse of God. The theme of chapters 1 through 5, telling us about the wrath of God and our condemnation and then justification. So, 1 through 5, the courthouse of God. The themes are condemnation in that courthouse and our justification. The second building I want you to sort of see in your mind's eye. Chapters 6, 7, and 8. The power plant of grace. The power plant of grace. And the major themes, the two themes in that, deal with sanctification and impartation. And we'll define those terms as we get into those sections. The third building I want you to see in this central block of this city of God, this city of theology,

You see the courthouse of God, then the power plant of grace. And the third thing I want you to see is the synagogue of Israel. Next to the power plant of grace is the synagogue of Israel, chapters 9, 10, and 11, where in the synagogue of Israel we see God's wisdom. God's wisdom. So in the courthouse we see God's wrath. In the power plant we see God's way. In the synagogue of Israel we see God's wisdom. That deals with an illustration of his wisdom and an explanation of his wisdom. And finally, chapters 12 through 16, the fourth building and final building is the temple of God. Now, if you can capture those images, you'll have an outline, a feeling, a map of the book of Romans. Chapters 1 through 5, the courthouse of God. Chapters 6, 7, and 8, the power plant of grace. 9, 10, and 11, the synagogue of Israel. 12 through 16, the temple of God. And again, if that is sort of ingrained in your thinking, when you think about Romans, you'll go, oh yeah, there's four main buildings that the Holy Spirit, through the Apostle Paul, was constructing. First a courthouse, then a power plant, then the synagogue, and finally the temple. The courthouse dealing with God's wrath, the power plant dealing with God's way, the synagogue with God's wisdom, and the temple with God's will, to continue the alliteration of W's for you outliners. In the temple of God, there's transformation and there is exhortation. Transformation, exhortation. Well, let's take a look as we sort of drive around this block, map it out, check out these four buildings. First of all, the courthouse of law. Chapter 1. We see the court reporter. If I can draw this picture and make this analogy, the court reporter, it's Paul himself. Notice Paul, first of all, chapter 1, verse 1 is... Notice his separation to the gospel. Paul, a servant of Jesus Christ, called to be an apostle, separated unto the gospel. Paul was a man who lived a separated life. This was his whole thing. It wasn't the gospel and golfing. It wasn't the ministry and windsurfing. His whole thing was the gospel, and Paul declared to you and me, follow me as I follow Christ. There's nothing wrong with golfing or windsurfing, and yet, man, it must be so subservient to what we are really about. And that is the gospel. If you want to live life fully, Paul found such a quality of life that he could say truthfully, follow me as I follow Christ. And what about this, Paul? In the courthouse of God, this court reporter, if you would, the one who's writing down for us the drama that unfolds in the courtroom. Separation, number one, to the gospel. Explanation of the gospel. Verses 2 through 5. What is this gospel, Paul, that you are separated to, that you're so much committed to? This explanation of the gospel, first of all, it's promise. Verse 2, this gospel was promised afore by his prophets in the Holy Scripture. It's not something new, man. It's not some new religious trip. It's been promised from centuries past. 300 plus prophecies given in the Old Testament concerning the gospel. That is the coming of Jesus Christ, you see. Not only is promised, but notice this gospel concerns a person. Concerning verse 3, his son Jesus Christ, who was made of the seed of David according to the flesh, and declared to be the Son of God with power according to the Spirit of holiness by the resurrection from the dead. Check it out. This gospel. What is the gospel that you're separated to? Well, first of all, it's promise. It's not something new. It was promised by the prophets from days of old.
Secondly, it's person. It's based in a person, Jesus Christ, who came in the flesh. He can relate to us, but is much more than just human. Proved to be the Son of God by his resurrection, verse 4. Thus, he can not only relate to us in the flesh, but he's a Savior for us because he's God. Tempted like we are, yet without sin, you see. And thirdly, not only its promise and its person, the gospel is centered in a person, not a philosophy, not an ideology, but a person, Jesus. Jesus is the whole thing, man. And thirdly, he goes on to talk about the program of the gospel. He says, man, we've received this grace and apostleship, verse 5, for the obedience to the faith among all nations for his name. I'm separated to the gospel, and here is the gospel. Promised in the past, centering on a person, the program is to get the word out that all nations might be obedient to his name. Brought into an awareness of who he is and what he's done. Notice number 3 again for you students, note takers. Not only his separation to the gospel and his explanation of the gospel, but his affiliation by the gospel. To all that be in Rome, verse 7. I thank my God for you all, verse 8. I long to see you, verse 11. That I might, verse 12, be comforted with you. So, his affiliation by the gospel. He had never been to Rome, and yet he relates to them because they are one in their sharing of a commitment to the gospel. They're part of the same family, you see. And his, finally, appreciation. His appreciation for the gospel. I am debtor, verse 14, both to the Greeks and the barbarians, to the wise and the unwise. As much as in me is, I am ready to preach the gospel to you that are at Rome also, because, verse 16, star it, underline it, memorize it, don't forget it. I am not ashamed of the gospel of Christ. The good news, that's what the word gospel means. I'm not embarrassed about it. I'm not ashamed of it. I appreciate it. I'm not ashamed of the gospel, for it is the power of God unto salvation. To everyone that believes, the Jew first and also the Greek, and, verse 17, therein, the gospel, is the rightness of God revealed. So I appreciate it, he says, because it releases God's power, verse 16, and it reveals God's rightness, verse 17. See, I really believe this. You're saying, good, I hope you do. I too appreciate the gospel. For a person to get it, lay hold of it, and say, really? Jesus does indeed care about me. He came to die in place of me. He's risen from the dead and by his Spirit lives in me. And all I have to do is just say thank you and embrace it personally? Yeah. And in so doing, your life will be permanently and eternally changed. Some protest and say, that's too simplistic. It's not heavy enough. It's not complicated the way that it must be if a life is to be changed presently and eternally. Hogwash. There is power in the gospel, true power. Paul said, I'm not ashamed of it, just telling people to believe on him, open up their heart to him. It is the power of God to salvation. And the word salvation, sozo, doesn't mean just being born again and squeaking into heaven. It means you're saved from your past sins, from your present bondages, from the future tragedies and tribulations that will be coming upon this world, upon the unbeliever. You're saved. It covers the whole orb of salvation. Not just past, present, and future, but body, soul, and spirit, physically and emotionally and spiritually, you're saved. Just by believing in such simplicity. That's why Jesus said, man,
if you're going to enter into the kingdom, you got to be like a little child. Paul said, I'm not ashamed of this. It's the power of God, and it reveals the righteousness of God. People put down our God. They make fun of God. Well, if God is so loving, then how come he didn't do that? Or where was he then? Hey, all I know is this. The rightness of God is revealed in the gospel, that he became a man and died for your sin. You who are raising the question, you who are cynical or skeptical, he loves you and died for you. You cannot argue that fact. You may wonder about your own situation, but the fact of the matter is the gospel proves unequivocally, irrefutably, that Jesus loves you. What are you going to do with that, cynic, skeptic? God is righteous. He's right on in saving you from the flood of your sin. Paul said, I'm not ashamed of it, man. It's powerful, and it's undeniable. The rightness of God is revealed. Well, that is Paul, the court reporter, if you would. Now let's take a look quickly at the court record. The court record. We're in, of course, the courthouse of God, this first building of four. What's going on in there? Paul recorded for us what takes place, and here's what does take place. First of all, the indictment or charge. Verse 18. The wrath of God is revealed from heaven against all ungodliness and unrighteousness of men who suppress the truth. What goes on in this courtroom, in this courthouse? There's an indictment. An indictment against all of humanity for treason and rebellion. Brutal. Everybody has been rebellious. Everybody has been involved in treason against God by suppressing what they know is true. Then there are three specific men in this courthouse that are brought forward. First of all, there is a heathen who represents the pagan man. Then there is a hypocrite who represents the moral man. And then there is a Hebrew who represents the religious man. And they come before this great and glorious God, this judge. What happens here? Notice the first defendant, a heathen, this pagan man. The plea that he will render is, hey, God can't be angry with me, verse 18. I didn't know. And he will plead ignorance. He's innocent because he's ignorant, but what does God say? The plea refuted. First of all, verse 19. That which may be known of God is manifest in them. It's in you, buddy. The pagan man, heathen. You know in your heart that you have rebelled against him, that you have suppressed the truth, that you've done stuff you shouldn't do and thunk stuff you shouldn't think, and you know you're guilty, your conscience within you. Every man whom you talk to, every man that you share with, every person intuitively and innately knows they're guilty. They violated their own conscience. Number two, not only conscience within you, but creation around you. Verse 20, hey, the invisible things of God from the creation of the world are clearly seen, being understood by the things that are made, even his eternal power and Godhead. Hey, you can tell that there is a God. Look above you. Look around you. Look at you. There's got to be a creator. Not just conscience inside of you, but creation all around you. The pagan man, he may say, I'm not guilty. I don't understand truth. I didn't know there was a God. God says, sorry. You, verse 20, last phrase, are without excuse because you have violated conscience within and you have ignored creation around. Well, they go on to talk about the pagan man, this heathen. What happens? Suppressing the truth, they begin to ignore God, not being thankful to him. Verse 21, 22, they claim to be wise and they're actually fools. They begin worshiping birds and bears and lions. You say, man,
What kind of people are they? What kind of people are we in our pagan culture? We don't worship birds. Ever hear of the Atlanta Falcons? We don't worship bears. What about the Chicago Bears and the Detroit Lions? People going fanatical, dressing up, bowing down when Barry Bonds goes into left field for the Giants. They greet him there in the bleachers, bowing down before him. You say, but that's done in humor. Well, true, but I'll tell you, those left field bleacher fellows, they're not worried about missing church on a Sunday. They're there to see Barry. The Giants, the Falcons, the Braves, whatever it might be. For this cause, verse 26, God gave up these heathens, the pagan man, and they began to be perverted in their thinking and in their morality. And the list, of course, we've looked at in depth. The pagan man becomes more perverted as he goes down the pathway of perversity. And he ends up in a homosexual kind of relationship. And by the way, interesting that that is the bottom of the path to perversity. Men who suppress what they know is right, deny what they see around, and they plunge into fleshly indulgences that lead them to wanting more and more until finally they fall into or rush into perverse lifestyles and homosexual behavior. Romans 1 in the courthouse, it says, here's where it ends up. Here's where it ends up. People that say, well, I just don't believe in God. I don't want... They end up following a pathway of self-indulgence that leads to errors, verse 27. Men with men and receiving, watch this last phrase, in themselves the recompense of their error. They are going to receive in themselves. It's going to affect not only their health, but their very personality. People say, well, that's just who I am. No, that's the way you chose to become in exploring a sin. Just like a person who chooses to explore the sin of drug abuse and shoots heroin in their veins is going to take on certain tendencies, physiologically and psychologically. It's the inevitable result of sin.

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1: It's a real popular word today to describe difficult family situations. They're just dysfunctional. But let me let you in on a secret. We all have come from a dysfunctional family. The only difference between your family and mine is the level of dysfunction. You could say it from a biblical perspective, we've all come from a sinfully broken homes, because sin has broken every home. Every home is not exactly what God desires. It's not as good as it could be as it was in the garden, because sin has broken us all, but God's grace is repairing us. And God still uses them, and he still uses us.
0: 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Again, that's edtaylor.org. A Moment of Grace with Ed Taylor is a presentation of Calvary Church, Colorado, here in Aurora.

0: Pastor Troy Warner of Calvary Chapel in Lynchburg, Virginia. We're so glad you're able to join us for today's verse-by-verse study through the book of 2 Samuel. This message will be part of a study covering 2 Samuel 1 through 5. And this is a story as epic as anything you're going to find in world history. Saul is dead, and David takes the throne, but only part of the throne. He takes the tribes of Judah, and yet Ishbosheth, Saul's son, takes the throne elsewhere. And this is the story of the civil war, the back and forth between the son of Saul and David, and how all of this was eventually resolved with David taking command of the whole thing. I can't spoil the story for you. You need to pay attention today. Let's open our Bibles to the book of 2 Samuel and spend some time in the Word.
1: Really, that's probably not even the right prayer. Lord, what do you want? I want to be with you. I mean, so rather than trying to get God on, you know, Team Troy, Troy should be trying to get on Team God. And that does not happen. And so probably, I mean, you know, the text doesn't say it, but as the story reads, I mean, are you seeing a whole army running real fast with Asahel, or do you just see him outrunning everybody and chasing him down? Yeah, that's, I think, exactly what happened. And so, Unfortunately, he took the speedy route, which ended up being the dangerous route, the unwise. Now, if he would have traveled with the army, it would have taken longer, but it would have been a lot safer. He should have sought the Lord. So this is a kind of an unpleasant story again. And this is, as Abner mentions, what's going to happen with your brother Joab when he finds out. This is not going to be good. So find out the will of the Lord for your life. And you're like, well, I asked, I didn't find out. I don't know what to do. Well, then that's an answer. Did you know that? If you ask the Lord, should I do this? And he does not answer, that's an answer. Don't do it. And so it's like, and I think that sometimes we pray prayers like this. Lord, I'm going to go do this. If you want me to do this, then if you don't want me to do that, then tell me no. I think this prayer is in reverse. The prayer should be, Lord, what do you want me to do? Not stop me. It's almost we're already leaning in, and it's a lack of honoring the Lord. So, yeah, wait. Wait upon the Lord. We're going to read a lot of verses about waiting upon the Lord. Well, Asahel falls under the hand of Abner. The battle continues on in verses 24 through 32 of chapter 2. Eventually, it comes to an end. So we read verse 24, Joab and Abishai, so the two brothers, also pursued Abner. And the sun was going down when they came to the hill of Amma, which is before Gaia, by the road to the wilderness of Gibeon. Now the children of Benjamin gathered together behind Abner, and became a unit and took their stand on top of a hill. Good land, right? To be fighting on top. Then Abner called to Joab and said, shall the sword devour forever? Do you not know that it will be bitter in the latter end? How long will it be then until you tell the people to return from pursuing their brethren? And Joab said, as God lives, unless you had spoken, surely by morning all the people would have given up pursuing their brethren. So Joab blew a trumpet, and all the people stood still and did not pursue Israel anymore, nor did they fight anymore. Then Abner and his men went on all that night through the plain, crossed over the Jordan, and went through the Bithron, and then came to Mahanaim. And so it doesn't sound like Joab has the news, right? So Joab returned from pursuing Abner, and when he had gathered all the people together, there were missing David's servants, 19 men, and now he finds out his brother. But the servants of David had struck down to Benjamin and Abner's men 360. So although it's only one tribe, they are the ones that are getting the upper hand in the battle. So they took Asahel and they buried him there in Bethlehem. Into chapter 3, we're going to see that, you know, the stalemate begins to come to an end. You're going to have David who begins to gain the upper hand. He begins to be stronger. Ishbosheth's kingdom is going to begin to be divided. There's going to be some treachery in the house. And so David is going to begin to grow closer to that throne. Now, as you look at chapter 3, verses 1 through 5,

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1: So you have all of these things that would seem favorable, and David could have said, don't tell me about it. I don't want to know about it. Whatever you did, whatever is what you did, and then walked away with a grin and a smile, kind of like, aha, finally, the way is paid forward. But he is a man of integrity.
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So you read verse 1, like, oh, great, praise the Lord. The Lord's prospering him. But then as you look at chapter 2, you find out that he has a lot of wives. And so, you know, you have Hanoam, you have Abigail. You just go through this list of all these different ladies. Maaka, the daughter of Talmai, Haggith, Eglah. And so he's accumulating all these wives. And what is going on with this? Well, he's not reading Deuteronomy chapter 17. That's what's going on with this. And Deuteronomy chapter 17, verses 14 through 20, there is a specific instruction that is found in the law of Moses that was specific for the kings of Israel. It's interesting. God did not want them to have a king over Israel, but he knew they were going to demand it. And knowing that they were going to demand it, he gave laws that would govern. And so he gives them this instruction. And there's things that, like verse 16, it says, he should not multiply horses for himself nor cause the people to return to Egypt to multiply horses. Who royally disobeyed that? King Solomon. For the Lord has said, you shall not return that way again. Verse 17, neither shall he multiply wives for himself. Well, David is doing this nowhere near to the degree that Solomon is going to do that. But when you're sinning, you're sinning. Sin is sin. And so there's specific instruction in the law of Moses. Do not multiply your wives. The king should not do this. Why? Lest his heart turn away, nor shall he greatly multiply silver and gold for himself. And then that positively, verse 18, also it shall be when he sits on the throne of his kingdom, he shall write for himself a copy of the law in a book from the one before the priest and the Levites. He had homework. He had homework. He had to take the book of the law and he had to write it all down to his own personal copy. No, I mean, now that's saying something. I mean, if you think about it in today's terms, that doesn't mean much because you probably have 5 Bibles at your house. But, you know, he had to go to the priest and then he had the project. He had to write it down so that he would know what was there. He had to study. He had to show himself approved as a leader of the nation of Israel. So on the one hand, we see good things that are going on with David, right? But on the other hand, we see his failure here. And isn't it this failure and his desire for women and his lust for women that's going to end up leading him into the greatest error of his life with Bathsheba and then taking Bathsheba's husband Uriah and having him put to death because he's going to impregnate her. So this is going to be David's great failure. I imagine that when he's accumulating these wives, it's kind of like, what's the big deal? All the kings have wives. I don't have nearly as many as other ones. But there's a few things wrong with it. It's like you're ascending to the throne, but you're settling to be like the kings around you. You're not being set apart. You're not standing out as being different. And now, one of the warnings for why you should not multiply wives for yourself is so that your heart would not turn away. Now, you can make the argument that he never turned away to the idols. But he certainly turned away in the moment that he took another man's wife. He had certainly turned away in the moment that he took a man's life. Now, you can say, well, he didn't end up, falling into idolatry. No, but what about his son? Solomon is going to be led astray in a major way through the worship of other gods. As a matter of fact, the one who builds the temple of God, he's going to begin to build temples and places of worship for those other gods, those idols of the women that he marries that's outside of Israel that were worshiping other gods. And so, David might say, well, I've never committed idolatry, but David, your son, you are setting an example for your son. So you escaped and you didn't have to bear the full brunt of your error. I think that's a debatable statement because of what he goes on to do. Okay, so I understand that. But I think you see where I'm going with this. But if you look at what your son is going to do, he's following you. He's watching you. And you're going to make this great error and it's going to cause there to be great trouble in your home.
And we'll get that as we read.

0: on. Now, in verses 6 through 21, you have Abner, who has been the general for Ishbosheth, and he realizes that things are not going well. You see that he goes and he takes the concubine, verse 7, he goes and takes the concubine of deceased King Saul, whose name was Rizpah, and has an illicit relationship with her. Ishbosheth comes and says, "What are you doing with my father's concubine?" And he responds and says, "Who are you to come and talk to me like that? You little punk, do you want to live? Do you want me to be on your side?" And so, no humility whatsoever in Abner. Look at the middle of verse 8. "Am I a dog's head that belongs to Judah? Today I show loyalty to the house of Saul your father, to his brothers and to his friends, and have not delivered you into the hand of David, and you charge me today with a fault concerning this woman?" Yeah, it's wrong. But this is not going to be a problem. See, one thing you need to understand is not only is it on the moral level, but it was also, it's a political move that he was doing. And so when you would take a deceased king's or even a living king's wives or the concubines, you were saying, "It's all mine. The kingdom is mine." So this is more than just an immoral thing. It also is it's a statement of, "I could have the throne if I want it." But look at what he says in verse 9 and 10. "May God do so to Abner and more also, if I do not do for David as the Lord has sworn to him." Oh, he's changing sides. But who is Abner to be talking about what the Lord has said? Verse 10, "To transfer the kingdom from the house of Saul and set up the throne of David over Israel and over Judah from the north Dan down to the south Beersheba." So wait a second here. Abner knows that David is to be the king, and for the last 2 years, he's been propping up Ishbosheth and fighting against David, and he knows that God has sworn that he's going to be the king over all of Israel. Abner's not a good guy. We read about him a lot in Scripture, but this is not a guy you would want to be around. This is not the kind of guy you would want to be close to, because, you know, you never know exactly. I mean, if he's loyal, he's good, but he is not one that you could trust. And so he reaches out to David, and he tells him, "Hey, listen, I want to make a covenant with you." And you can see that there in verse 13. He says, "Good, I'll make a covenant with you, but one thing I require of you, Abner, you shall not see my face unless you first bring Michal, Saul's daughter, when you come to see my face." So that's his first wife. And so when he was on the run, King Saul took his daughter, Michal, and gave her to another. And so he says, "I want her back." And so again, is this because he loved her so deeply? You don't really get that feeling as you read the story. It doesn't feel like this was a great, warm, fuzzy relationship between his first wife and actually, as you read on, it seems like she's kind of happily married. But again, it's that element, that political picture of, like, she's mine. If I'm going to be king, she's going to come to me. And so it was a way of uniting. So that's exactly what Abner does. He takes her and brings her to him. And so David and Abner ended up coming to terms and coming to peace. Let's pick it up again at verse 18. "Now then, do it, for the Lord has spoken of David, saying, 'By the hand of my servant David, I will save my people Israel from the hand of the Philistines and all the hand of their enemies.' And Abner spoke in the hearing of Benjamin. Then Abner also went to speak." And of course, King Saul was of the tribe of Benjamin, so it's quite significant, right? "Then Abner also went to speak in the hearing of David in Hebron, and all that seemed good to Israel and to the whole house of Benjamin. So Abner and 20 men with him came to David at Hebron, and David made a feast for Abner and the men who were with him. Then Abner said to David, 'I will arise and go and gather all Israel to my lord the king, that they may make a covenant with you, and that you may reign over all that your heart desires.' So David sent Abner away, and he went in peace." So you have this a peace deal has been struck. Abner's the one that's doing it. You can't feel great about it because of the kind of man that he is. But nonetheless, this is what is taking place. So Abner is aware that God has called David to be king, and eventually he brings him to this conclusion. So why didn't he do that? He's a Benjamite. It's his family. It's his tribe. It's his people. And he, I believe you can say of him, he had a greater loyalty for most of his life to family and to the tribe than he did to the word of the Lord. And that is a principle that Jesus picks up, and he challenges us deeply. As we talked a little bit about this on Sunday morning, but Matthew 10:37, he who loves father or mother more than me is not worthy of me, and he who loves son or daughter more than me is not worthy of me. The Lord is to be first and foremost. Nobody is to have a greater place in your heart than the Lord himself. And if you're like, well, I just can't do that, then he says, well, you're not worthy of me. So we have to understand the place of the Lord. And Abner's an interesting fella. He knows, just like Saul knew, and yet he does not, for the majority of his life, he does not seek to help that along. He actually resists it. But now there is peace. So verses 22 through 30 is going to tell us what happens when Joab and Abishai get back to Hebron and find out that Abner, who killed their brother Asahel, was just there and that a peace treaty has been made. So these guys, they're not happy. They are carrying that bitterness. So in verse 22, it says, at that moment, the servants of David and Joab came from a raid and brought much spoil with them. But Abner was not with David in Hebron, for he had sent him away and he had gone in peace. It makes you wonder, hey, why don't you get out of here before the boys get back? Don't read that, but it makes you wonder. Now, when Joab and all the troops that were with him came, they told Joab, saying, Abner, the son of Ner, came to the king, and he sent him away, and he has gone in peace. Then Joab came to the king and said, what have you done? Look, Abner came to you. Why is it that you sent him away, and he has already gone? Surely you realize that Abner, the son of Ner, came to deceive you. I mean, this guy's not trustworthy. And they are right. He is not trustworthy. But, you know, you wonder, is it a loyalty to David or is it their own bitterness that is driving the situation? We should always be so upright that people would not have to question what our motivation is. That just know, you're doing the right thing. You're a man of God. You are a woman of God. You're going to do the right thing. So, you know, this is what they're saying. It sounds like they're concerned about him. But their actions, I think, speak pretty loud. All right, so verse 26, when Joab had gone from David's presence, he sent messengers after Abner, who brought him back from the well of Sirah, and David did not know it. Now, when Abner had returned to Hebron, Joab took him aside in the gate to speak with him privately. He goes, hey, I got something I want to tell you. It's a secret. Come here real close. And there stabbed him in the stomach so that he died for the blood of Asahel, his brother. So revenge. Afterward, when David heard it, he said, my kingdom and I are guiltless before the Lord forever of the blood of Abner, son of Ner. Let it rest on the head of Joab and all his father's house, and let there never fail to be in the house of Joab one who has a discharge or is a leper, who leans on a staff or falls. This is one of those imprecatory prayers, right? Or falls by the sword or lacks bread. So Joab and Abishai, his brother, killed Abner because he had killed their brother Asahel at Gibeon in the battle. So you have this. And you know, it's like, well, he had it coming. But stand back. Look at the big scene here. He has just turned the leaders of Benjamin, the elders, to come under David's leadership. And so now they see, well, the threat is, well, if Joab went down there to bring peace and they knew that he had come to bring peace and they killed him, what's going to happen to us? I'm sure this is running through David's mind. And part of what he's doing is, again, what they did was revenge. It was war. It was battle. They all were killing each other. Sadly, unfortunately, but it seems now that David is going to have to make it very, very clear to everyone that he's upright. So there's going to be this rebuke continues, verse 31. Then David said to Joab and to all the people who were with him, "Tear your clothes, gird yourselves with sackcloth, and mourn for Abner." Oh, I bet they loved that. You can just imagine. "And King David followed the coffin. So they buried Abner in Hebron, and the king lifted up his voice and wept at the grave of Abner, and all the people wept. And the king sang a lament over Abner and said, 'Should Abner die as a fool dies? Your hands were not bound, nor your feet put in fetters. As a man falls before wicked men, so you fell.' Then all the people wept over him again. And when all the people came to persuade David to eat food while it was still day, David took an oath saying, 'God do so to me and more also, if I taste bread or anything else till the sun goes down.' Now all the people took note of it, and it pleased them, since whatever the king did pleased all the people." So you can see the favor that he now has with those that he's leading. "For all the people and all the Israel understood that day that it had not been the king's intent to kill Abner, the son of Ner." So he got his point across. It was not me. So the king said to his servants, "Do you not know that a prince and a great man has fallen this day in Israel? And I am weak today, though anointed king, and these men, the sons of Zeruiah, are too harsh for me. The Lord shall repay the evildoer according to his wickedness." So, things are happening. Things are happening in the kingdom, right? These are kind of all good things. Humanly speaking, it's paving the way forward, but it's certainly not marked with integrity. And David sees that, and he is aware of that. So, in chapter 4, we still have Ishbosheth, okay, that is up there as king. But more treachery is going to happen. It's all falling apart for him. There are two men, Rechab and Baana. They are captains in his army. They are brothers. And if you just look at verse 6, "And they came there all that way into the house as though to get wheat, and they stabbed him in the stomach." Okay, so again, this actually is going to begin to sound a lot like Kings and Chronicles as you go through. You're going to go back and you're going to see all these assassinations that take place. And it's going to clear the way for David, but it's not a good thing. So they did this, they escaped, and then they come in verses 8 through 12, and they come to tell David, and they brought the head of Ishbosheth to David at Hebron. And said to the king, "Here is the head of Ishbosheth, the son of Saul, your enemy, who sought your life. The Lord has avenged my lord the king this day of Saul and his descendants." But David answered Rechab and Baana, his brother, the sons of Ramon the Berothite, and said to them, "As the Lord lives, who has redeemed my life from all adversity, when someone told me, saying, 'Look, Saul is dead,' thinking they brought me good news, I arrested him and had him executed in Ziklag. The one who brought thought I would give him a reward for his news." You can see their eyes get real big, can't you? Just imagine, like, oh no. "How much more when wicked men have killed a righteous person in his own house on his bed? Therefore, I shall not now require his blood. Shall I not now require his blood at your hand and remove you from the earth?" So David commanded his young men, and they executed them. So you have all of these things that would seem favorable. And David could have said, don't tell me about it. I don't want to know about it. Whatever you did, whatever is what you did. And they walked away with a grin and a smile, kind of like, aha, finally, the way is paved forward. But he is a man of integrity. Now, he's got all these wives. So there's things that aren't perfect in his life. But you can see how he is working. What a great example he is of not taking things into your own hands.
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2: 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Hey, this is Pastor Dave with Agents for Christ, and you're listening to Evangelism Minute. I think there are many opportunities to share the gospel that are missed because we're simply too busy, especially in America when many of us are caught up in materialistic pursuits. If I could just make more money, then I could get that next best gadget that just came out on the market. You know, this can definitely be a sign that our motives are wrong and that our treasure is in the wrong place. Proverbs 23:4 says, "Don't wear yourself out trying to get rich. Be wise enough to know when to quit." In other words, be a hard worker, but don't let it consume you. Set it down and begin looking for those who would be blessed by your company and the words of truth and life you can offer them through the scriptures. I guarantee that if you do this, you'll find a treasure that money just can't buy. 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

0: This is The Lamp, a ministry outreach of Calvary Chapel, Fredericksburg. 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
1: This is why, that's why a lot of people come to Jesus, they're all messed up, because they understand simplicity. They're not complicated people. Like how, man? You know, I believe in science, you know. I believe in, but how? You're a sinner. Our mental ascendancy gets in our way. Like intellectualism. I'm not saying that we commit intellectual suicide once we become Christians. But the simplicity, they don't get.

In John chapter 5, the Pharisees rival the Lord after his healing of the lame man at the pool. This sermon is based on his response to the Pharisees. The father is still working. They see a man who hasn't walked in 38 years carrying the mattress that he had laid on for all those years. And what is their attitude? They ridicule him for carrying his mattress on the Sabbath. Well, as Pastor Poncho will explain on this edition of On the Level Radio, as we draw lessons today in the Gospel of John in chapter 5. We'll consider the Father and the Son's work, and that's coming up next.

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1: Now we pick it up. For this reason, the Jews persecuted Jesus and sought to kill him because he had done these things on the Sabbath. So again, they're not doing something sinful. The Old Testament said that if anybody will violate the Sabbath, they should be killed. And so these people are going to the letter of the law. But Jesus confounds them in several occasions. We are told, he says that in Matthew 11, 28, he says, "Come to me, all you that are labor and are heavy laden, I will give you rest. Take my yoke upon you and learn from me, for I'm gentle and lowly in heart, and you will find rest for your souls. For my yoke is easy and my burden is light." Now, in contrast in what we've been learning, you see, the yoke of Jesus Christ was not burdensome. The burden was light. All these religious people, it was a burdensome. It was a yoke of bondage. Even Peter said to the Christian council, because he had gone to the first European to be saved, Cornelius. And the Bible says that Cornelius invited him by a supernatural encounter with an angel. And when Peter got there with four other Jews and the two servants and the Roman soldier, when they got to Caesarea, Peter went into the house. He knocked and Cornelius said, "Come on in." And Peter said, "You know it's not lawful for me to go into a Gentile's house, but I perceive that God is respecter of no persons." And he went inside that house. And Peter realized right there and then that God was doing a change. And then as he was speaking, the Bible says that the Holy Spirit interrupted Peter and the Gentiles, Cornelius, his family, and all his household servants. They were all praising God, that even the Jewish Christians were amazed. Well, the word went all the way to Jerusalem, and they brought Peter in. "Come here, Peter. I heard that you were having carnitas and ham sandwiches over there." And Peter gives his defense. He says, "Who am I? If God wants to choose people that are not Jews, who am I to stop God?" And he says, "If we're Jews and we don't keep the law, it's a yoke of bondage for us. And we're Jews and we don't keep it. Why would the Gentiles have to keep the yoke of bondage?" So true. Peter says, "We're Jews, but we don't follow the word of God. Why put a burden on the Gentiles that are not Jews?" So Jesus said, my yoke is easy and my burden is light. Meaning, you see, religion is always a burden. Religion always oppresses you. Religion, man's religion, is always oppressive, depreciative, and belittles you. Because you can never be as holy as people expect you to be. That's why people love religion. Because there are a bunch of regulations. A, B, C, D, and F. So as long as you're doing A, B, C, D, and F, and if they're not doing D and F, or E, I feel better, you see, because you're not doing it. So I base my superiority over things that I'm doing and you're not. You see, Jesus said, "Hey, man, listen." Jesus was basically saying, "Listen, I have new wine. There's a new faith. We don't have to follow traditions anymore." He said in Matthew 15, verse 2, he says, "Why do your disciples transgress the tradition of the elders? For they do not wash their hands when they eat bread." Jesus answered and said to them, "Why do you also transgress the commandments of God because of your tradition? Thus you have made the commandment of God of no effect by your traditions." You see, they were more concerned with traditions. Anybody seen Fiddler on the Roof? Oh, Tivia starts off with tradition. Anyway. And then as the violinist and the fiddler on the roof, oh, tradition. I tell you what tradition is. I don't know, but it's tradition. And he gives the inexplicable that we don't know why we do it, but it's tradition. Tradition is very powerful. Man, you talk about traditionalists. I don't know about your family, but we're traditionalists. We are traditionalists. We go to every baptism, we go to every wedding, we go to every presentation, we go to confirmation, we go. And then we go eat and what? Drink, dance, and fight. Isn't that the way it is? What not-Christian wedding have you gone that someone gets arrested. Man, you know what I used to do before I came to the Lord? Well, a long time ago. We used to dress up, and then we would go to Olvera Street. Because if you're going to go to La Placita, you know you got chum change or the hookup. Because no one can get there in La Placita unless you got coin. And then you look at the kind of cars they park outside. If you got all beat up cars, it's not worth it. But when they got all these nice cars, we will just follow that way. We don't even know where they're going, but we will follow them. As long as we were dressed up, we walk in there and you said, chauffeur, boom. And we will walk in. Nobody will stop us. And they have the camperos music and everything free. You can have waiters going like this and ask you, would you like this? Yeah. You talk about loafers, man. We go to the serving hall, the same thing, man. It was crazy. Why am I telling you this? It's crazy. I'm thinking of weddings right now, man. Anyway, getting back to this. No, the reason why is because, you know, I had the wrong concept of a wedding. You see, they asked Jesus, why do you fast? You see, basically, Jesus was talking about a wedding. He was saying, I'm not preparing you for your funeral. I'm preparing you for a wedding feast. Fun, joy, excitement, celebration, hope, future, music, singing, dancing, presents, gifts, feasting, fellowship, reunion, friends, family. I did not come to condemn the world, but that the world through me might be saved. Jesus did not come to condemn us. What is condemnation? Feeling guilty and frustrated because you can never get to heaven. And that's when people feel condemned. You know, I've sinned so much. You know, if God, which I know He does, He knows what I've done. That's why I will never get to the kingdom of God, because He will not forgive me. You see, Pastor Punch, I had 4 abortions. Can God forgive me? And I said, oh yeah. Pastor Punch, my father raped me when I was 8 years old. Who's guilty? He is. Can God forgive me? There's nothing to forgive. You're 8 years old. You have to forgive yourself. I cheated on my wife. I cheated on my husband. Can God forgive? Yes, He can. He says, what can God not forgive? Very simple. Jesus said, there's one sin that cannot be forgiven. Are you ready for this? Think about the worst thing you've ever done in your life, but don't repeat it. Don't say it out loud. Don't shock your spouse. But think about the worst thing you've ever done. You see, the reason I'm asking you that, it's a catharsis. It's an exercise in therapy. Because you have to bring it to the surface, because those things bother us. And when you bring it to the surface, and you know that the blood of Christ has cleansed you from every sin, you got to believe that by faith, that He has forgiven me. Pancho, this is my 4th wife. He says, but this is my 1st wife in the Lord. I just feel like I cheated. Can God forgive me of that? Yes, He can. What can God not forgive? He says, the blasphemy of the Holy Spirit. What does that mean? The rejection of Jesus Christ. You see, the people were so much into the traditions that Jesus now has been looking, they're looking for Him because they want to kill Him because He broke the Sabbath. It's going to get worse. Notice this. In verse 17, let's go to 16. For this reason, what reason that Jesus made someone well on the Sabbath? The Jews persecuted Jesus and they sought to kill Him because He had done these things on the Sabbath. Now watch, it gets worse. But Jesus answered them saying, my Father has been working until now and I have been working. Whoa, whoa, whoa, whoa, whoa. We want to kill you because you did something on the Sabbath, and now you're saying that you are identifying yourself equal to God? These guys are better than the Jehovah's Witnesses, the Mormons. They understand it. Look, there was no misinterpretation. Verse 18. Therefore, the Jews sought all the more to kill Him because He not only broke the Sabbath, but also said that God was His Father. Listen, making Himself equal with... Oh. You see, the Mormons don't say that Jesus is God. The Jehovah's Witnesses far from saying that Jesus is God. There's no misinterpretation. Jesus said, hey, my Father works on the Sabbath. If my Father works on the Sabbath, I have to work too. I'm not here to do the will of myself. I come here because my Father sent me. And if, whether it's the Sabbath or not. At one point, as He was healing a man with a withered hand on the Sabbath, the Bible says that Jesus looked in the synagogue. And then as He called the man with the withered hand, He goes, come here. And the man with the withered hand comes. And Jesus asked the Pharisees, let me ask you a question. On the Sabbath, is it good to kill or to give life? And the Bible said that those guys said absolutely nothing. And the Bible said that Jesus was angry in his heart for their hardness of heart. So he asked them, is it proper to heal on the Sabbath, to give life or take life? Jesus said, how many of you, he says, on the Sabbath, when your beast of burden, an animal, falls into a ditch on the Sabbath, how many of you would not go and get this animal on the Sabbath to protect him and save him and rescue him? Nobody said anything. He says, if you rescue an animal on the Sabbath, how much more this woman of God who has been bent backwards for years that God will heal on the Sabbath? That's what we call them, you hypocrites. You hypocrites. And so Jesus said, my Father works. Verse 19. Then Jesus answered and said to them, most assuredly I say to you, the Son can do nothing of himself, but what he sees the Father do, for whatever he does, the Son also does in like manner. What is he saying? Whatever my Father does, I mimic. Whatever he allows me to see, I see. Jesus said two times in verse 19, he says, for the Son of Man can do nothing of himself. You look at verse 30. I can of myself do nothing. As I hear, I judge. And my judgment is righteous because I do not seek my own will, but the will of the Father who sent me. The book of John, there's around 15, 20 times that Jesus makes it clear that God sent him. Now, he said in Luke chapter 4, 18, the Spirit of the Lord is upon me because he has anointed me to preach the gospel to the poor. And he, God, has sent me to heal the brokenhearted, to proclaim liberty to the captives and recovery of sight to the blind, to set at liberty those who are oppressed. From this chapter 5 to the next chapters, from chapter 17 all the way to 20. Listen, I'll give you a couple. In John 6, 38, for I have come down from heaven not to do my own will, but the will of him who sent me. This is the will of the Father who sent me, that all he has given me I should lose nothing, but should raise it up on the last day. And this is the will of him who sent me. John 6, 44, no one can come to me unless the Father who sent me draws him to me. John 6, 57, as the living Father sent me and live because of the Father, so he who feeds on me will live because of me. John 7, 16, my doctrine is not mine, but his who sent me. John 7, 28, you both know me, and you know where I'm from, and I have not come of myself, but he who sent me is true. John 7, 33, I shall be with you a little while longer, and then I go to him who sent me. John 8, 16, my judgment is true, for I am not alone, but I am with the Father who sent me. John 8, 18, I am the one who bears witness of myself, and the Father who sent me bears witness of me. John 26, I have many things to say and to judge concerning you, but he who sent me is true. John 8, 29, and he who sent me is with me. John 8, 42, if God were your Father, you would love me, for I proceeded forth and came from God, nor have I come of myself, but God sent me. John 9, 4, I must work the works of him who sent me. In John 11, 42, and Lazarus, as he was raising Lazarus, he was praying, Father, I know that you always hear me, but because of the people who are standing by the tomb, I said this, that they may believe that you sent me. John 12, 44, he who believes in me believes not in me, but in him who sent me. John 12, 49, for I have not spoken on my own authority, but the Father who sent me. I can go on and on and on. My point is that Jesus kept saying, I did not come of my own will. My Father sent me. My Father sent me to heal, to preach, to teach, and to heal, and to bring the good news. My Father has sent me. And the Pharisees blew it. Then Jesus answered and said to them in verse 19, I say to you, the Son can do nothing of himself, but what he sees the Father do, for whatever he does, the Son also does in like manner. For the Father loves the Son and shows him all things that he himself does, and he will show him greater works than these, that you may marvel. Basically, Jesus was saying, hey, you ain't seen nothing yet. If you think me healing this blind man, wait to start bringing people from the dead. Wait until I do all those things. And that's what he says, what God gave him. Verse 21. For as the Father raises the dead, that's physical, and gives life to them, even so the Son gives life to whom he wills. For the Father judges no one, but the Father has committed all judgment to the Son, that all should honor the Son just as they honor the Father. He who does not honor the Son does not honor the Father who sent me. You know, if you're a Bible student and you're serious, you underline the word Father, Father, Father, Father everywhere you go. From verses 16 to 47, around 55% of the scriptures have my Father, and my Father sent me. There's unequivocally, you cannot mess it up. Jesus is speaking to the Pharisees exactly in simplicity, but they're blocked. How are they blocked? They're blocked by their tradition, by their culture, by their religiosity. They cannot see the simplicity of God. This is why, that's why a lot of people come to Jesus, they're all messed up, because they understand simplicity. They're not complicated people. Like, how, man, you know, I believe in science, you know, I believe in, but how? He said, you're a sinner. But how? I went to parochial school all the way. I went to Salesian. I went to cathedral. I said, for that reason, you need Jesus Christ. Sheesh. You need Jesus. And they go, I just can't understand that. I cannot reconcile. I can. And they're so complicated. And then you got a guy who's all messed up. What? You're a loser. I know. And Jesus came to you to save the lost. So when you get lost, he can find you and give you eternal life just by receiving him. So what do I have to do, Holmes? Just say this prayer. Jesus, oh, Jesus, come into my life. Come into my life. Because I'm all messed up. Oh, I'm more than messed up. And then the next day you see him, or the next weekend you see him at church. Hey, Pastor, how you doing, man? Never had schooling, nothing. They understand the gospel. Why? Because it's so simple. Our mental ascendancy gets in our way. Like intellectualism. I'm not saying that we commit intellectual suicide once we become Christians. But the simplicity, they don't get it. Verse 24. Most assuredly, I say to you, he who hears my word and believes in him who sent me has everlasting life. And check this out. And shall not come into what? But has passed from death into what? Now, I don't know what you believe in. On Good Friday, God judged me and you on Good Friday. On that day in the Garden of Gethsemane, that's where the spiritual battle was won. Not on the cross. It was in the Garden of Gethsemane when Jesus said, if it's at all possible, take this what? Cup away from me. Nevertheless, not my will, but your will be done. Three times he implored, he was crying, the humanity of Jesus. But it was there where he said, your will be done. Let's go. And that was it. And it was there in the Garden of Gethsemane where Jesus paid the price for you and I. Nothing, nothing. We have passed from death into life. That's why it shall not come into judgment. Most assuredly, verse 25, I say to you, the hour is coming now is when the dead will hear the voice of the Son of God, and those who hear will live. Wait a minute. If I'm dead, I cannot hear. But he's speaking about the spiritually dead. Remember where it says in Ephesians? He says, you were in your sins and dead in your what? Trespasses. He made you what? Alive in who? In Jesus Christ. How? By faith. Through what? Through grace given to you by God. We were blind. We were dead. And when you're spiritually blind, you cannot see because you're blind. And because you are blind, you cannot see God and the spiritual entity. And there Jesus saying that there's going to come a time that the hour is coming, and now is, when the dead will hear the voice of the Son of God. Some of you are here, perhaps are not Christians. And you're here tonight. And now you're hearing the voice for the very first time. You said, man, I never heard this. You're right. You're dead. But the word of God is awakening you, is arousing you, speaking to your heart. And time is not on my side. So we'll finish it when we get, Lord willing, next Wednesday. We'll finish it. Because it's too exciting. I don't want to go over this. It's too exciting, man. Oh, let's fulfill it so we can, you know, make sure we have it on tape. I don't want to do that. What God is going to say about judgment, about the resurrection, notice what he says, man. He says in verse 29, verse 28, do not marvel at this, for the hour is coming in which all who are in where? in the graves will hear his voice, and they will come forth. Those who have done what? Good to the resurrection of what? Of life. And those who have done evil to the resurrection of what? Bam. Where are we going? We want to make sure that we're in the resurrection of life. That's why Paul says, man, I want to know the power of his resurrection, but I also want to know the fellowship of his sufferings. You see, you have to have both. You cannot just have the kumbaya all the time. You cannot. So Jesus is going to speak to us. So I don't want to just rush it for the sake of rushing it. I don't want to do that. I want to treat it. I want to talk about it. I want to digest it. I want to speak about it. I want to share it so that you and I can be fortified with truth, with accuracy, and what God is telling the Pharisees, what the Pharisees could not understand, you and I will understand very simple. Today, if you're here right now or next door, if you have not received the Lord and you would like to receive him right now, I would like to pray for you, whoever you are. If you want to receive the Lord, remember what Jesus said? No one can come to me unless my Father in heaven who sent me draws that person to me. So it's a supernatural response. I cannot make you. God cannot make you either. It's your own will. Do you want to receive him? Yes or no? And that's the question. But if you would like to receive him right now, whoever you are, just stand. For those that stood up, please repeat this simple prayer after me. Dear Jesus, I'm a sinner. Forgive me of all my sin and shame. I believe you're the Son of the living God. Come into my heart as my Lord, as my Savior, as my Redeemer, and as my friend. Fill me with the Holy Ghost and make me a new person with a new heart, with a new mind, and a clean conscience, and put my name in the book of life forever and ever and ever. In Jesus' name, amen, amen.
0: God is still working today. His work unceasingly on and for our behalf. God is working in our hearts. He is calling you and I to come to him and confess him as Lord and Savior. He's calling us to a deeper commitment to him. As we've been learning on today's program of On the Level Radio, as Pastor Pancho has been teaching us, in the Gospel of John in chapter 5, there's still much more to learn, which we'll do so on our next program. I hope you can join us then. 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
2: Because of the hope which is laid up for you in heaven, of which you heard before in the word of the truth of the gospel, which has come to you as it has also in the world, and is bringing forth fruit, as it is also among you since the day you heard and knew the grace of God in truth. In Colossians 1, Paul connects truth to the reality of the gospel and the substance of our hope in it. This world is filled with people who desperately need hope that transcends the darkness around them. The Bible offers hope in the midst of the darkness around us, but it starts with hope to overcome the darkness within us. If there were no darkness within people, then darkness wouldn't dominate our world. How quickly we forget that our own selfishness is the primary source of our brokenness. The Bible offers eternal hope that transforms us from the inside out, not just modifies our behavior. If the Bible is not true, then the biblical gospel is not real and our hope is rendered false. Take the Titanic as a warning. It was marketed as an unsinkable ship. Many people lost their lives because of false hope. Even when some were warned that the ship was sinking, they dismissed it as irrelevant. The hope we have in Jesus is based upon truth. God doesn't appeal to emotions or church or government for hope. He connects God's grace and our hope to truth. There are many voices offering so-called solutions to the problems of the world. Christians must not simply add our voices to a chorus of physical, financial, or political remedies based on emotional experiences or human thinking. There is ample evidence that the Bible is true, and you can put that to the test. I challenge you today, don't blindly place your hope in what is comfortable. Seek truth, choose to worship God in spirit and in truth, then rest your hope fully in God through the biblical gospel.
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0: Welcome to the Word for Today, featuring the Bible teaching ministry of Pastor Chuck Smith, founder of the Calvary Chapel Movement. This radio program is a chapter-by-chapter, verse-by-verse study through the entire Bible. And on today's edition of the Word for Today, Pastor Chuck continues his message, Resist the Flesh, as we pick up in James chapter 1, verse 12. And now, with today's study, here's Pastor Chuck.
1: Blessed is the man, or happy is the man, that endures temptations, that has victory over temptations. What a glorious thing it is when I have been tempted and I am victorious. I didn't respond after the flesh. I didn't get all upset and angry and say mean things that now I'm sorry for. Have you ever noticed how miserable you are whenever you fail? Whenever you blow it, whenever you just give over to the flesh and you say all these nasty things and you just, you know, yell and say mean things to people, afterwards, you ever notice how miserable you are? How you just sort of hate yourself and you're embarrassed to go around the people again? You know you've got to apologize for the things you said and all. And you just feel horrible. You feel miserable. I got in the flesh. Miserable experience. But oh, how blessed it is when you have victory. And I didn't respond according to the flesh. When I responded after the Spirit. When I did the right thing. And you feel so good. Because you know that the Lord gave you the strength to respond in the Spirit. Happy is the man that endures temptation. For when he is tempted, or when he is tried, faith is tested. We turn out to be true. And it's important that the faith be tested because we are so prone to deceive ourselves. In the next chapter, actually in this chapter, he's going to talk twice of self-deception. If you're a hearer of the word only, you're deceiving yourself. If you think that you're a religious person and yet you don't bridle your own tongue, you're deceiving yourself. Your religion is vain. So it is important that faith be tested. It's important that I know where I am, that I know what God knows about me, that I not think more highly of myself than I ought to, that I am not deceived. And living in a false sense of security, but that I know the truth. And God allows the temptations, the testings, in order that I might know the truth about myself. God said to the children of Israel, for 40 years I suffered you in the wilderness, and I tempted you, and I proved you to see what was in your heart. Not that God would see what was in their heart. He knew it, but they didn't know it. So he tested them so that they could see what was in their heart. For the heart is deceitful and desperately wicked. It is deceitful. And we are guilty so often of deceiving ourselves. Be not deceived, Paul said. Testing is a great way to learn the truth about me. It comes out in the time of trial. Again, when everything is going great, everything is running smooth. I don't know the truth about me. I don't know how I would respond in real adversity. God allows the adversity so that I can see the truth about myself and how I would respond in adversity. And when the adversity comes and I respond after the Spirit, oh man, what a joyful delight. I often say, hey, that's not me. that's the Lord working in me, because that isn't the way I would naturally respond. And it's a joy to see God's Spirit working in our lives, transforming us into the image of Jesus Christ. When we've been tried, we shall receive the crown of life. Now, Jesus to the church of Smyrna, in his letter to the church of Smyrna in book of Revelation.

cannot be tempted with evil, and neither tempteth he any man. Now, this is temptation in a little different sense. This is temptation which is a solicitation to evil. It isn't a testing that you can find out where you are, but this is actually a solicitation to evil. God doesn't solicit any man to evil. Satan solicits man to evil. Satan solicited Eve to evil. You remember when there were the 5,000 who had followed Jesus to a wilderness place, and it was evening, and Jesus said to Philip, "You better go into town and buy bread for this multitude." And John said, "This he said, proving him." The word "prove" there is the same Greek word as "tempt." This he said, tempting him, because Jesus knew what he was going to do. He just wanted Philip to say, "Oh man, what do you mean, Lord? You know, where can we buy enough bread for all these people?" And so Jesus said this, testing him, proving him. The Greek word is the same used for tempting him. But it wasn't a solicitation to evil. It is, how are you going to respond, in the flesh or in the spirit? And so when our temptations come, if it is a solicitation to evil, it isn't of God, it's from Satan. So when I am tempted, solicited to do something evil, I shouldn't say, "Oh, well, God really tempted me today, you know. I saw a man drop his wallet, and I could see a $100 bill in it. Boy, I was tempted by God to keep that." No, no, no, no. You weren't tempted by God to keep that. So don't let any man say when he's tempted, "I've been tempted." God is not tempted with evil, nor does he tempt man with evil. God does put tests before us, that we might have the opportunity to respond in the flesh or in the spirit, but God doesn't tempt us or solicit us to evil. But every man is tempted or solicited to evil when he is drawn away of his own desires or lust and enticed. Now, there is deep within every man a great desire for fulfillment. There is deep within every man a thirst, which creates sort of a frustration with life, an awareness that there's got to be more to life than this. Jesus was referring to that in the 7th chapter of John on the great day of the feast when he said, "If any man thirst, let him come to me and drink." He is talking about the spiritual thirst that man has, not the physical. There's this desire, deep desire that I have for meaning, for fulfillment in life. Now Satan comes along, and he suggests to me that in order to have fulfillment, I don't have to be patient and walk the path that God has set before me. But temptation usually involves the idea that I can have immediate fulfillment if I will just turn aside from God's path. Now, when Satan came to Jesus, that was the whole idea behind the temptation. You've come to redeem the world. You come to bring the world back under the sphere and dominion of God. God has sent you for that purpose, to redeem the world. And God has purposed that you go to the cross and that you suffer and you die in order to redeem the world. Tell you what, you can escape the cross. You don't have to take God's path by way of the cross. That's a painful way. You can have immediate fulfillment. Tell you how.
If you'll just

0: bow down and worship me, I'll just give you all the kingdoms of the world. You see, the idea was, turn aside from God's path, and you can find immediate fulfillment right here. Now, that is what Satan is always using, the concept of immediate fulfillment. And to different people, he holds out different enticements. You don't have to take God's path. You don't have to follow the Word of God. You see, God is restricting you. God is holding you back. That's what he said to Eve. God's keeping you from something good. Here you have fulfillment. It's right here. It's in this fruit, Eve. And God's trying to keep you from something good because he's afraid that you're going to be as wise as he is when you eat of it, because this fruit contains the knowledge of good and evil. God doesn't want you to share this knowledge with him. He's holding back from you. Now you can have immediate fulfillment, Eve. Eat and you can have immediate fulfillment. And so he holds to us forbidden fruit, something that is contrary to the Word of God. Oh, you don't have to take God's path. You can have immediate fulfillment. It lies in this relationship. Maybe fornication, maybe adultery. But oh, he holds it up and, you know, here's immediate fulfillment. You don't have to follow God's path at the cross, denying yourself, denying the flesh. No, no. It lies in turning aside from God's path and indulging the flesh. You can have the fulfillment now. This is what you're really desiring. And he holds out the enticement of immediate fulfillment. Paul said something quite interesting in his letter to the Ephesians. He said, "Be not drunk with wine wherein is excess, but be ye filled with the Spirit." Now, those seem like two very unlikely things to relate together. The alcoholic to the Spirit-filled man. And they seem a very unlikely combination to put together. But if you look at it carefully, it isn't. The man who turns to alcohol, what is he looking for? An immediate fulfillment. And Satan has deceived him and said, hey, here it is. Here's the way to get happy. Here's the way to forget your problems. Here's the way to cope with life. Just enjoy a few drinks till your mind gets fuzzy and you don't have to think about these things. You know, it'll just relax you and it'll just release the tensions and you can have immediate fulfillment. You don't have to follow God's path. But what happens to the man who is filled with the Spirit? He has that fulfillment. He has that sense of well-being. He has that peace. He is a relaxed person. So the one is searching for it in alcohol. The other has found it in the fullness of the Spirit. And that man who is joyful in the fullness of the Spirit has exactly what the other man is really looking for and searching for. But he's turned aside from God's path and he's searching in the wrong place. So, every man when he is tempted is drawn away of his own lust and enticed. There's a great desire inside. Satan is pointing to this path and saying, hey, hey, don't have to go the way of the cross. You don't have to deny yourself. You don't have to take up the cross and follow Jesus. I'll tell you what, you just follow my path and I'll give it to you instantly. You don't have to wait. I can have it right now. Now, when this desire has conceived, it brings forth sin. The sin isn't in the temptation. We all of us experience temptation. Even Jesus was tempted of the devil. The sin doesn't lie in the temptation. The sin is there when I give in to my desire of my flesh and I turn after the path that Satan suggests. That, when the lust is conceived, it gives birth to sin. That's the beginning of sin. And sin, when it is finished, brings death. Spiritual death, ultimately physical death. Do not err, my beloved brethren. Every good gift. Now, this Greek word here is different from the second Greek word for gift. This is dosis, and the other one comes from doremi. And one refers to the giver and the other refers to the gift. The first one here refers to the giver. The act of giving. Every good gift that is given. And every good giver, in a sense, and every perfect gift is from above. The gifts of God to us, His goodness, His grace, His love, comes from above, comes down from the Father of lights, with whom is no variableness, neither shadow of turning, the immutability of God. He said, "Behold, I am the Lord God, I change not." What does that mean? It means that He doesn't alter the rules for you. You're no special exception, and you have no special case. It's interesting how Satan so often seeks to lie to people and say, hey, you know, that doesn't apply to you. You know, this is special. I mean, this is real love. You know, and so the rules don't apply to you. You've got a special dispensation of indulgence that God has granted. No way. God does not change the rules for anybody. There's neither shadow nor variableness of turning with Him. Of His own will begot He us with the word of truth. Interesting. In John chapter 1, the gospel, it says, "Who were born," talking about being born again, "not by the will of man, nor by the will of the flesh, but by the will of God." Have you been born again? How is it that you were born again? Because you chose to be born again? Not really. Because God chose that you should be born again. You were born again not of the will of man, nor of the will of the flesh, but of the will of God. Jesus said, "You didn't choose me, I chose you. And ordained that you should be my disciples, and that you should bring forth fruit, and that your fruit should remain." That to me is a glorious truth, that God chose me. That thrills me, that God would choose me. It thrills me because God chose me on the basis of His foreknowledge. Whom He did foreknow, He did also predestinate. And on the basis of His foreknowledge, He chose me. And I have been begotten again by the will of God. I've been born again by the will of God. We've been born not by the will of man nor the will of flesh, but by the will of God. I love it. That God should choose me, I love it. I love it especially because He chose me on the basis of His foreknowledge, which means He knew the end from the beginning. And He chose me on the basis of what He knew would be the end of my walk and fellowship with Him. You see, God wouldn't be so foolish as to choose losers. If you had the power of foreknowledge, you wouldn't choose losers. That'd be ridiculous, wouldn't it? Think of what you could do if you could make all of your choices with the advantage of foreknowledge. You knew exactly what would be the result of this choice. I knew exactly which horse was going to win every race. I knew the results. You know, win, place, and show, or whatever they do. Now, if you had that kind of knowledge, if you knew in advance that as God does, and you go to Santa Anita, would you pick a bunch of losers? You'd be foolish if you did. Of course, you wouldn't. You'd pick winners. Now, God has that kind of knowledge, and He chose you. Hey, what's it mean? It means you're a winner. It means you can't lose. Who have been born again of God. Peter, in his first epistle, said, "Thanks be unto God, who has begotten us again," but, you know, that's, but how would you say, who has borned us again? But that's literally what it is, who has borned us again. My being born again is a work of God. God has chosen me, and I was born again by a work of God's Spirit, not by even my own will. Not the will of man or the will of the flesh, but by the will of God.
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0: May the Lord cause His Word to be established in each of your hearts and lives. 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

0: never require a human sacrifice, at no time. It was Jesus who prepared himself to come into this world, leaving the royalties of heaven, the glories of heaven, to become a man, as I always say, to die for man. To give that ultimate sacrifice that justifies us, that brings forgiveness, that qualifies us, and that sanctifies us as children of God.
1: There's nothing you've ever done that can't be forgiven by God. In the Old Testament, it required constant sacrifices to be made to atone for any new sins on one's heart. When Jesus came, he served as the ultimate sacrifice for your sins. You can't get out of your sins apart from him. Today, Pastor Mark is going to encourage you to give up the sins in your life and commit to serving God. You might face opposition as you live for God, but in the end, worshiping before God the Father, it will all be worth it. Well, let's join Pastor Mark in the book of 1 Kings, chapter 16, as he begins his message, King Ahab Meets Elijah.
0: How great is our God, truly, through all this stuff that we're going through today, all these things that we're seeing. You know, we serve a great God, a loving God, a merciful God, a forgiving God. Well, we come again to 1 Kings 16, where King Ahab will meet Elijah. And we pick it up there in verse 29, where it says, in the 38th year of Asa, king of Judah, Ahab, the son of Omri, became king over Israel. And once again, we remind you that we're in a time where Israel is divided. There's a divided kingdom. You have the northern kingdom that is labeled or titled Israel. And then you have the southern kingdom that is titled Judah. And the tribe of Judah and Benjamin reside in the southern kingdom, and the rest of the 10 tribes are in the north. And we've been talking about the different kings and how these kings in the north did what was evil, again, in the sight of God. And here, as we go from the light, which was Asa, not a perfect king, but one who loved the Lord and served the Lord. We go from the light to the dark, Ahab. And we were mentioning that last week. You have the dark and you have the light. And here we see that he comes on now, taking over the kingship from his father, Omri. And Omri reigned over Israel in Samaria. And we were introduced to that land last time, where Omri purchased it. And now it becomes the king's headquarters. And we start to see the history of Samaria, which comes into play in the New Testament and in the life of our Lord, Savior on earth. But here we see that Ahab would reign for 22 years. Verse 30 goes on and says, now Ahab, the son of Omri, again, did evil, and it's in the sight of the Lord. I always bring that up because everything we do, the Lord knows. It's in his sight. Our going in, our coming out, our waking up, our bedding down, all through the day, don't forget, God's eyes are upon all men. And this, though, speaks of the arrogance, and we'll see more of that, the pride, the, you know, just here is a man who is made king, and yet, once again, it tells us that he did evil in the sight of the Lord. But check this out, more than all who were before him. And he prides himself in that, it seems, that he's priding himself of being the worst of all of them. And he takes that badge and he carries it. It says there in verse 31, and it came to pass as though it had been a trivial thing for him to walk in the sins of Jeroboam. Remember him? His great-grandfather, the one who took over as the king, or the first king of the north, I should say, the son of Nebat, that he took as a wife Jezebel, the daughter of Ethbaal, king of the Sidonians, and he went and served Baal and worshiped him. And so here we see that it was just a passing thing for him, a trivial thing of little account before God, for him to walk in the sins of Jeroboam. Think of this as we have encountered different many people in our life, different men and women, different folks, how they plan in their mind how they're going to succeed in life. And many do it well and with good intentions, but others do it to a point of ruining many in the process. And here we have a man by the name of Ahab, who has already decided to be the worst of kings, worse than any that have ever been given that title in that rulership in Israel. And he counts it really to be a trivial thing for him to walk in the sins of the first king, Jeroboam. It says here, not only did he do that, but he took as a wife Jezebel. Now, we're familiar with that. It's even a name whenever we want to label a person that's cold and mean and evil, you know, Jezebel. Her name means not exalted, but I was looking into the root word in some of my books the other day, and the Hebrew root word for Jezebel, you look it up, is dung. So he married dung. And, you know, she's going to live up to her name, isn't she? I mean, she was the daughter of this king of Sidonian. And his name, Ethbaal, means with Baal. So he's right up front. He's telling you within his name the history, no doubt, of what he lived and saw as they worshiped the god of Baal. Sidon was one of the major cities of the Phoenician Empire. Ahab marrying the daughter of the Phoenician king ensures him what? Ensures peace with the neighbors to the north. So did he really love her? Was there any kind of courting? I don't think so. It was all political. It was all part of the enemy's plan to get these two together and to have them continue on in the evilness and idolatry in Israel. Here, they will bring Israel together as a team, deeper into deviant sin. Latter portion of verse 31. And he, Ahab, went and served Baal and worshipped him. Now verse 32. And then he set up an altar for Baal in the temple of Baal, which he had built in Samaria. So again, Samaria being mentioned, it becomes now the headquarters of the kingdom. And he says, and Ahab made a wooden image. So not only does he marry this woman, Jezebel, who was raised to serve Baal, the father of the king of the Sidonians, but he's all about that. He's all about buying into it. It hasn't been long, really, since the first king of Israel, who introduced them to two golden calves, and who told them, these are your gods. These two are the gods that brought you out of Egypt. It didn't take long for them to kick those two things aside and to now really embrace themselves, entrench themselves in evil by bringing in and beginning to serve Baal and to worship him. I mean, he's all into it. He builds a temple. He makes a wooden image. He makes an altar to serve Baal. Now, that word there, or this wooden image that it states that he made, in the Hebrew, it's Asherah. It's Asherah. It means a wooden pole. But as we've studied before, we know that on that wooden pole, they would carve in pornographic pictures, pornographic carvings on this pole. It was known as the Ashtoreth. And Ashtoreth associated itself, that god, goddess, whatever that is, pornography, with Baal. And it's interesting when you start to study this to see the deviance of this god and how the people sold themselves in worshiping this false god. The Canaanites worshiped Baal as the sun god and as the storm god, as the weather god, we could say. And he's usually depicted holding a lightning bolt, defeating the enemies of the air and producing crops. You know, that's what they put their heart to. That's who they serve. That's where they put their worship toward this God. Baal worship, along with Ashtoreth, was rooted also in sensuality and involved ritualistic prostitution in the temples. Now, I don't have to draw pictures, do I? I don't think I have to. We understand what goes on there. This worship, as I was reading, was so wicked and so perverse that historians tell us that the entire Canaanite villages were annihilated by STDs. It was just out of control. It was just, there was no moral compass. Unbridled, unrestrained. They would go constantly to the temples to worship Baal on this level as well. So sad, isn't it? They also worship him, and they believed that Baal was also a fertility god. Now check this out, a fertility god, not just with the produce, not just bringing a harvest, but a fertility god who provided children. Now check this out, yet required children. What's that? Yeah, they believe he was the god you would go to open the womb, to seed the womb, to bring forth children, yet we find out that Baal required children as well. It's so sad when you see how low man can get, how deviant they can get. They go into the temples, they engage themselves in sexual activity, and as we've said, when men and women do that, well, men and women or women get pregnant, and many of them don't want to be reminded, because in every one of us, there is a conscience. They don't want to be reminded of the deviant and the pornographic activity that they involve themselves in. So Satan comes up with this God that who requires, as it says, your firstborn. Appeasing Baal required human sacrifice. Usually it was, as I said, the firstborn. Making the sacrifice there, giving forth the child that was born through the worship of Ashtoreth and Baal. He is the God of fertility, and he is the God who requires children. Jeremiah 19:5 says that they also built the high places of Baal to burn their sons with fire for burnt offerings to Baal. Imagine that. Imagine that. Nothing has changed today, has it? We are more sophisticated today. We have pills now to kill babies. We have procedures to kill them at any week or trimester, to include now partial birth. Where are we going? Are we any different than what Israel was doing during those days? Think about it. Oh, we're more advanced, we're more sophisticated, we can do it in the womb, we can give you a pill, we can do it whatever week you want. Where are we going? Oh, we're advanced, aren't we? We're no different, guys. And we need to stand on the platform of pro-life, guys, in order to be that child's advocate. And what should be the safest place, or where should be the safest place in the mother's womb. Now with that, let me just say this. I've shared this before. I'm a father of an aborted child. When I was a teenager, before I met Dorothy, you know, I was a wild child, I guess you would say. And there was an abortion done. And I have a child waiting for me in heaven. We were young, we were 16, we didn't know what we were doing, but guess what was available? Yeah, the office of Baal was available. The procedure was available. And as teenagers, we just went ahead, we weren't saved. But I say that to tell you this, that God forgives, amen? God forgives. God loves us, he'll forgive us. If that's our past, nothing should haunt us. As I said in the beginning, old things are passed away. Behold, all things become new. It's awesome how God does that. And if you've done that and you never confess that, then that's something you need to take to the Lord. and listen to his words as the words that he spoke to the woman caught in adultery. He tells her, "Where are your accusers? I do not accuse you. I do not condemn you. Go and what? Sin no more. Go and sin no more. Don't get caught up in that activity. Don't get caught up in something that you may have that opportunity, because it's here, unfortunately. God never required, nor does he require his children of faith to offer anything but their praises unto him. And in the past, it was through the law that he made a way for the Old Testament saints to worship him, until at the right time he sent his firstborn. He sent his only begotten son to be the perfect sacrifice on our behalf. Hebrews 10:5, I like what the NLT says. It says, that is why when Christ came into the world, he said to God, you did not want animal sacrifices or sin offerings. That was a time that God did require that. There was a time. But now, as his son comes, he says, but you have given me a body to offer. Hebrews 10, verse 5. Peter will tell us in 1 Peter 2:24, he himself bore our sins in his body on the cross, so that we might die to sins and live for righteousness. And then he went on with that famous verse we know, by his wounds you have been healed. That's the God you serve. He doesn't require your firstborn. He'll never require a human sacrifice. At no time. It was Jesus who prepared himself to come into this world, leaving the royalties of heaven, the glories of heaven, to become a man, as I always say, to die for man. To give that ultimate sacrifice that justifies us, that brings forgiveness, that qualifies us, and that sanctifies us as children of God, as up to him. Isn't that wonderful? Isn't that marvelous? Have you received Christ? Humble yourself before him. Confess your sin. Admit you're a sinner. Receive Christ. He's come to save you, man. He's come to save us. He's a wonderful Savior. He'll never require anything other than to believe on him. To believe on him. That's the work we do. Belief. Well, back to 1 Kings. Jezebel, through Ahab, was determined, no doubt, with all of that, to wipe out the worship of God. That was their determination. That's what their plan was. Her plan is to wipe out the worship of God. And Ahab, instead of yielding to God, and he had that opportunity, he yields to her desires rather than to the Lord. He builds her a temple, establishing a new small g god to worship. And her plan was to exterminate God from Israel and have them serve Baal. I hope I'm painting a picture of what Scripture tells us. And as we read, that he did more than all who were before him. You start to understand this more. You start to realize what that really, truly, the impact of that is. So Scripture states, Ahab did more to provoke the Lord God of Israel to anger than all the kings of Israel who were before him. The most wicked of kings, Ahab, marries the most wicked of women, Jezebel, and introduces Israel to the most wicked activities that included killing newborn babies. The cries of those children, God has heard, and he's provoking him, he's provoking God to anger. Well, verse 34, reading on, it says, in his days, that's Ahab, Hiel of Bethel built Jericho. Wasn't Jericho destroyed at one time? Yeah, it was. He says, he laid his foundation with Abria, his firstborn, and with his youngest son, Segub. He set up its gates according to the word of the Lord, which he had spoken through Joshua, the son of Nun. What is going on here? Well, here the writer shifts a little bit to tell us about this man, Hiel. Probably by Ahab's direction, he goes to Jericho. just north of Jerusalem, and he begins to build its walls again. Think about that. Now, I'm not sure why he would do this, but with the chaos and the sin ravaging the northern kingdom, Ahab perhaps thought he could challenge the word of God and specifically challenge a prophecy that was given to Joshua, written in Joshua 6:26. It says there, then Joshua charged him at that time. Now, this is after the walls have fallen. This is after that great event. He says that he charged him at that time, saying, "Cursed be the man before the Lord who rises up and builds this city, Jericho." He went on to say, "He shall lay its foundation with his firstborn, and with his youngest he shall set up its gates." Joshua states that it will be at the death of one's firstborn and youngest son if anyone decides to tear down, or to build up, I should say, what God has torn down. Well, guess what? We're now 500 years later. Now think about that. 500 years later, did they think God forgot? Did they think that God is like us who forgets his prophetic word? No, God doesn't, guys. We are reading how Ahab, through heel, took Joshua, took this curse, took God's word and challenged it, and challenged Joshua's prophecy. And what took place here is that it came to pass, guys. He says he laid his foundation with, or as five other translations say, at the cost of the life of his firstborn, at the cost of the life of his youngest son. You would think that that would keep him and stop him, that he would have some kind of passion for his own children. But once again, we see that they have a cold heart, a wicked mind, a sold out soul to the enemy. And it didn't stop him at all. He went on and he set up its gates. And according to the word of the Lord, the curse came upon him. That prophecy that was spoken through Joshua came to pass. Ahab and Ahio had contempt. They had disrespect for God's word. For listen, what God says will come to pass. Now that's a blessing for many of us, because there are yet prophecies to be fulfilled as we stand and we live during these times. You know, we're on the edge of our seat. The rapture will come soon. There's nothing keeping the rapture, the catching up of the church, there's nothing keeping it from happening. So we're just kind of sitting at the edge of our seats, aren't we? We're going about the Lord's business. We're not, you know, just not doing anything. But it's kind of interesting to know that God's word will come to pass as it has come to pass in the past.
1: Well, that's all the time we have for today here on Straight Up with Pastor Mark Ramirez of Calvary Chapel, Fredericksburg. Don't forget to join us next time as we continue our study through 1 Kings. 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It was a tumultuous time for the Israelites. 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Again, that number is 540-373-8683. 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
2: Have you ever had a moment in your life, something so incredible, something so wonderful happened that you look back at those circumstances and you say, wow, I cannot believe God did that? Anyone ever had one of those kind of moments? Where you look at the scenario that you were in and you look at how God brought you out of it and you look at where

where you are now. And the only reasonable response is to say, I can't believe how good God is. Maybe it was a prayer that you prayed months ago that finally God answered. Maybe it was a door that he opened. Perhaps it was the thing that you almost gave up on, that you didn't think it was possible. And finally, God does it. And now you're living in the middle of the answer and favor of God. Isn't that such a great place to be in those seasons where you realize God's real? He's there. He cares for me. He loves me. He has a plan for me. I can feel his presence. Those are such incredible seasons. Now, let me ask you adversely, have you ever had someone, a human, make you a promise and then bail? Anyone ever had that happen? Where they're like, yeah, I'll be there. I'm going to do it. I'll do what I say I'm going to do it. And then they just don't do it. You know, maybe you're moving and you invite a few friends over to come to your house and they say, yeah, we'll be there 9 o'clock in the morning. We're going to help you load up that truck and move to your new house. And 9:15 rolls by, 9:30, 10 o'clock. And you call your friends. You're like, hey, where are you? And they're like, oh, sorry. We forgot. We've got plans. They just bail on you. Or your husband has a to-do list of all the things he said he's going to do on Saturday, and then it rolls around on Sunday, and you're like, you promised you were going to do those things. Oh, sorry, I had to go golfing. Some people talk a big game, but then they vanish when it really matters, right? Humans fail. God never does. When God makes a promise to you, he not only follows through with the promise, but he keeps the receipt. Has anyone in here ever ordered something expensive online that you were really excited to get, but you had to wait for maybe a few weeks or months to get that item? When you order something expensive online, you get a receipt. You get a confirmation number. And that confirmation number is important because if you want to know what's happening with your order, if you want to know where it's at and you call the 1-800 number, the first thing they ask you for is what? The confirmation number, because they want to prove that you purchased what you said you did. If that item breaks or you have an issue with it down the road and you need to appeal to the manufacturer's warranty, oftentimes you have to give a proof of purchase, a receipt or a confirmation number. That receipt, that confirmation number says, this isn't just wishful thinking. It's already paid for and it's on its way. Well, Nehemiah chapter 7 is exactly that for you and I, for the believer in our lives. It is a receipt. Nehemiah 7 is a document of divine fulfillment. Nehemiah 7 tells us that God does exactly what he says he's going to do. The chapter isn't just a record, it's a receipt. The wall isn't just a dream of the people anymore, it's real. The people aren't in exile anymore, they're home. And all of it is a testament to this: God keeps his promise. Christian, you and I serve a promise-keeping God. That what he says he's going to do, he will do. Now, he might not do it in our timeline. He might not do it how we think he should do it. He might not follow our plan to get there, but when he makes us a promise, he always comes through. Nehemiah 6 ends with the wall complete. Now, Nehemiah 7 marks a transition in the book of Nehemiah. It's not about bricks anymore. Up until this point, it's been all about bricks, rebuilding the wall, fortifying the open gaps, hanging up the doors, fighting the battles. It's been all about the building. It's not about bricks anymore. Nehemiah 7 is about people. It's about people, promises, and God's faithfulness to finish what he starts. Again, Nehemiah 7 is a divine proof of purchase. Promises kept. The wall is built. The people are back. The covenant is alive. And that's huge. The covenant is alive. Nehemiah 7 marks the fulfillment of the covenant that God made with his people. See, God didn't make a covenant with a land space. God didn't make a covenant with walls. God made a covenant with people, with the Israelites, Abraham, Isaac, and Jacob, that he would not only prosper their people and grow their people, but he had a land for them and a place that belonged to them in perpetuity. And Nehemiah chapter 7 is the fulfillment of that covenant once again. Let me tell you up front, though, this chapter doesn't read like a highlight reel.
Up until this point, Nehemiah has been a really fun book.

under the surface of Nehemiah chapter 7 is a rich narrative of redemption. Because Nehemiah 7 isn't just about what God did back then, it's about what he's still doing right now. Nehemiah 7 is a monument, not just to construction, it is a monument to the promise keeper who called it, carried it, and completed it. And that's our message title this morning, Promise Keeper. And the first thing that we're going to see in Nehemiah chapter 7 is that God finishes what he starts. Turn to Nehemiah chapter 7. We're going to read verses 1 through 4 as we begin. It says, "Then it was when the wall was built and I had hung the doors, when the gatekeepers, the singers, and the Levites had been appointed, that I gave the charge of Jerusalem to my brother Hanani and Hananiah, the leader of the citadel, for he was a faithful man and feared God more than any." Stop there for just a second. I just want to point something out. Nehemiah is a part of the process. He rebuilds the walls. He hangs the doors. And now he leaves the charge of Jerusalem to two men. Now, I want to point out for context's sake, that's because most likely, although it doesn't say that here, is that Nehemiah has to go back to Babylon. Remember, Nehemiah is the cupbearer for Artaxerxes. And most likely, now that he has completed the task for which he went to Jerusalem, the task that Artaxerxes sent him on, that now he's got to go back to Babylon for a period of time to fulfill his role to the king. And so he leaves these two men in charge. It continues on in verse 3, and it says, "And I said to them, do not let the gates of Jerusalem be opened until the sun is hot. And while they stand, guard. Let them shut and bar the doors and appoint guards from among the inhabitants of Jerusalem, one at his watch station and another in front of his own house. Now the city was large and spacious, but the people in it were few and the houses were not rebuilt." You can stop there. I want to point out one thing as well in that last verse, verse 4. It says the houses were not yet rebuilt. We're not going to dig into that, but I want to point out the houses aren't rebuilt. Why? Well, they weren't rebuilt because up until this point, the walls weren't rebuilt and the gates weren't in place. And you don't rebuild the structures inside the city until you have something to protect the houses. So the houses aren't rebuilt. The wall and the gates are. Now they can begin the work on the inside of the city, fixing the houses and fixing the other buildings. Look back at Nehemiah chapter 7, verse 1. Notice what it says. "After the wall had been rebuilt, and I had set the doors in place." Let's stop there. This really, Nehemiah 7:1, really marks the completion of the work. Of course, last week in Nehemiah chapter 6, we talked about the reality that the walls had been completed. The walls were finished. But it said in Nehemiah chapter 6, the walls were built, but the doors had not yet been hung in their place. And now in Nehemiah chapter 7, we see the work finally come to its complete fulfillment. Not only are the walls up, but now the doors are in place, and now the people are in the city. And this is really the fulfillment of the promise and the covenant that God had given to his people. God had promised through prophets like Isaiah, Jeremiah, and Ezekiel that Israel would return to the land, that they would go to captivity for their sin and their disobedience, but that God had not forgotten them and that God would bring his people back to Israel when they were repentant. And this is the fulfillment of that promise that he spoke through Haggai and Zechariah, that the temple and the city would be rebuilt. Here in Nehemiah 7, that promise isn't pending anymore. It's fulfilled. Nehemiah chapter 1 begins in ruins, and here in Nehemiah chapter 7, it ends in resilience. And again, I pointed this out last week. It's not because Nehemiah was brilliant. It's because God was faithful. See, the physical wall stands as a testimony that what God starts, God sees through, that the promises God makes, God keeps. Now, some of you are in the middle of the rebuild right now. We've talked about this throughout this series, that some of you are building something right now, and you're in the middle of this rebuilding process. And maybe you're at the very beginning. Maybe you're in Nehemiah chapter 1, where you're just lamenting. You're just weeping over the destruction that has happened in your life. Maybe you're in Nehemiah chapter 4, where you've started making progress on the wall, but you're getting attacks from the enemy. Maybe you're in Nehemiah chapter 6, where you've rebuilt much of your life, but

0: there's still some gaps where the gates haven't yet been hung. Or maybe you find yourself in Nehemiah chapter 7, where the wall's complete, the gates are hung. This rebuilding process in your life has come to fruition. But some of you are in the middle of the rebuild. And it's taken a long time. It's taken longer than you would like. It's been harder than you thought it would be.
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0: You're in the middle of this season and you're wondering if your prayers are working. Is God hearing me? Does God care about me? Is He going to see this through, or am I going to be in this middle space of the rebuild for the rest of my life? You're wondering if your obedience matters, if that calling is ever going to become clarity. Let Nehemiah 7 remind you, if God started it, He already has it on His schedule to finish it. And that's what I love. One thing we see throughout Scripture is that when God makes a promise, that promise isn't just this vague promise that He doesn't know when it's going to come to pass. When He makes a promise, He has an end date in mind. He has a completion date in mind, and He's moving you and working you towards that completion date. If God made you a promise, He has it on His schedule to finish it. Have you ever doubted God's promises within your life? You don't need to be ashamed if you have. I'm raising my hand because I have. When you're in one of those seasons that's incredibly difficult, that you can't see a way out of, that it feels like God's presence isn't there, and you begin to question God. You begin to doubt God. Is God real? Are His promises really true? Does God really care about me? Does God really have a plan for my life? And no doubt when I ask that question, you're thinking about those seasons in your life when you might have doubted, and attached to that season is a lot of pain, a lot of baggage, a lot of rebuilding. Wondering if these promises are ever going to come true for you. These promises of good, not evil, a future and a hope. But in the middle of the rebuild, you're saying, I don't see any future. I don't have any hope. I don't see anything good around me. All I see is evil. How is God going to remedy this situation? Don't feel bad if you've ever felt that way. Even the great men and women of the Bible felt that same way. As a matter of fact, the great man of faith, Abraham, doubted those promises as well. Remember the story of Abraham and Sarah, and that they really wanted a child? And God had promised Abraham that He would father a child that would give him children like the sands of the sea. This is the start of that Abrahamic covenant, that covenant that actually we see here in Nehemiah 7 being fulfilled, that He would prosper Abraham's people, that He would grow His people. God said to His friend Abraham, look now towards heaven and count the stars if you are able to number them. And He said, so shall your descendants be. This is a beautiful promise that God gave Abraham, a promise that Abraham had faith in. And this was all well and good except for one teeny tiny obstacle. Abraham was in his 80s, and so was his wife, making this not only highly unlikely under normal circumstances, but seemingly impossible for Abraham to wrap his head around. And yet, Abraham and Sarah waited for the promise to be fulfilled. They waited. They had faith in God. They trusted. They were moving forward. Abraham knew that God would do what He said He would do. Until it took too long. Until God's timeline slowed down and it didn't match Abraham's timeline. It didn't match Sarah's timeline. And then when that began to happen, their faith began to dwindle. their faith began to be crushed. And then Sarah comes to Abraham and has an idea. She says, hey, Abraham, are you sure that this is how God wants to fulfill that promise to you? Are you sure that it's going to be me? Because if God wants to bring you an heir, God wants to bring you a son, he can do it in other ways, right? So why don't you take my maidservant, Hagar? Why don't you lay with her, have a son with her, and that will be the fulfillment of God's promise to you. That will be what brings the fruition to God's faithfulness. And so Abraham took things into his own hands. He laid with Hagar and he had a son, Ishmael. Now, let's not be too quick to criticize, because this can happen to us as well. We do the exact same thing when we look at our lives and we look at the promises of God and we say, well, doesn't Jesus want me to be happy? Doesn't Jesus promise to make me happy? Doesn't he promise to give me the desires of my heart? Doesn't he promise a future and a hope? Doesn't God promise that all things work together for my good? And so when something happens in our life and we can't reconcile it with Scripture, we begin to doubt the promises of God, not realizing the desires that he wants to give us are his desires that he puts within us, or that the future and the hope and the good is ultimately heaven. And it's easy for us to have a plan of what life is supposed to look like. And some of us believe that the Bible promises us a utopian lifestyle. And many of us have an unrealistic idea of what faith actually is. Look, faith doesn't mean that we can trust God for all the stuff that we want and somehow he's obliged to do it because we trust in him. No, that's not what the biblical understanding of God's promises are. Faith means that you trust God and the promises that he's given you no matter what, believing that he has your best intentions in mind. A lot of us want to trust that God will give us what we want, but we don't trust that what God has given us is exactly what we need. See, that's the understanding of that Bible verse, God works all things together for good, not exactly what it says. It says, God works all things together for the good of those who are called according to his purpose. It doesn't say God gives all good things to those who are called according to his purpose, or God gives the people who are called according to his purpose what they want. No, it says God works all things together for the good of those who are called according to his purpose. That means when you're in the season where you're not getting what you want, you need to trust that God is giving you what you need. Even if what you need right now is difficult and painful, God is going to use the difficult and painful within your life to do something good that you can't see yet. That's an understanding of trust and faith in the promises of God. That, Lord, I don't know what's happening right now. I can't see a purpose or a plan that you could possibly have in this situation, but it doesn't matter what I see. It matters who I know, and the God that I know works all things together, even the bad things, for my good. And so while the bad thing might not be good, he can bring good from the bad things in my life. That's an understanding of biblical faith. In our times of doubt, let's train ourselves to take our eyes off of the pain and place them on the promise and the promise keeper. And that's exactly what Nehemiah did. In chapter 1 of Nehemiah, Nehemiah gets news that Jerusalem is torn down, that the walls are destroyed, that there's no fortifications or protection. And what does Nehemiah do? The natural response, he weeps. He falls to his feet, he cries, he's thinking about the pain that causes him. But very quickly, he takes his eyes off of the pain and he puts his eyes on the promise keeper. He says, God, you've made a covenant with your people. God, you've made a promise to bring us back into this land, to prosper us and lead us and guide us. And so while I can't see a fruition of that promise right now, I'm going to take my eyes off of the pain, place them on the promise, and I'm going to walk with faithfulness back to Jerusalem so I can be a part of seeing the promise fulfilled. He put his eyes back on the promise. In Abraham's life, it wasn't until 13 years later, after that whole scenario, when Abraham was 99 years old, that this promise was fulfilled. God's promises can only be fulfilled by God's power. And human efforts apart from his will, no matter how sincere they are doomed to failure. See, sometimes we try to help God out, don't we? We're like, well, God gave me these promises, and these are great promises in scripture, but he's not doing them, so maybe he needs me to help him out a little bit. Maybe he needs me to push this forward, to speed up the timeline, so I'm just going to do it my way. But oftentimes what we find out is that when we do it our way and we get involved, we're not actually helping God, we're just hurting ourselves and pushing the timeline back even further. We're simply sticking our foot in our mouth and making it harder for God to bring what he wants to bring within our lives. This chapter shows us that God keeps his promises, but you can't measure God's promises with your calendar. God keeps his promises, but you can't measure God's promises by your calendar. We live in a culture that wants instant gratification for everything. Right? We want instant gratification. For those of us who grew up when the internet wasn't a thing and it started to come to be, do you remember when the internet first came out and you went to AOL and you had to sign in? Remember how long that took? Like connecting, and it's making all those weird noises and you're just hoping, am I going to get through? Am I going to be connected to the internet? And you're waiting for it and you send an email and instead of going in a blink of an eye, it takes like a minute and a half for that email to come through and finally get sent to somebody. Do you remember what life was like before DoorDash and Uber Eats? When if you wanted food, you had to drive and go get it. You had to actually make it. Now it's like, I want food. I'm going to get it right now. I'm going to get it from wherever I want. As a matter of fact, I'm going to double dash. I'm going to get that burger and I'm also going to have them stop at Walgreens and pick me up some Ben and Jerry's. Now, if there's something you want online, you don't have to go to a store. You don't even have to wait for weeks. You can do Amazon same day delivery and get it instantly. I want it now. And we have this fast food culture, this instant gratification culture where we want it right now, exactly how we ordered it. But that's not how God works. And that can be very dangerous if we carry that mindset into our faith. That we expect God not only to give us what he promised, but to give it to us right now. It's like a kid who has a Christmas list and they give it to their parents and their parents go buy the presents. But then the kid says, not only do I want what I asked for, I want it now. I don't want to wait till Christmas. And as a parent, you say, you got to wait. It's not Christmas yet. It's not about your timeline and your calendar. It's about my calendar. God's not late. He's layering legacy. Look back at your life at what God has brought you through. It's not luck, it's legacy. A legacy of a promise keeper.
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1: Hey, this is Pastor Dave with Agents for Christ, and you're listening to Evangelism Minute. Have you ever thought about what joy really means? The dictionary defines it as a source or cause of keen pleasure or delight, something or someone greatly valued or appreciated. You know, the world tells us that joy is based on our circumstance, but the Bible paints a different picture. Joy is something eternal. It comes from the hope that Jesus has given us, not from our circumstance. That's why James can tell us to consider it all joy when we fall into trials. Or Paul could sing hymns after being beaten and thrown into prison. If we want joy in this life, we should think of it as an acronym. J is for Jesus, O is for others, and Y is for you. Jesus first, others second, and you last. This is the secret to true joy. 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
1: Welcome to The Word Made Plain with Senior Pastor Tony Clark of Calvary Chapel, Newport News in Virginia. Currently, Pastor Tony is teaching a study in the book of Psalms.
2: And we try to be nice to everyone that people will automatically like us. And we will not have any enemies. People will dislike you because you have this disposition in your life. And their life happens to be so miserable. We will have enemies. Jesus told us this in John 15, verse 18, when he says, if the world hates you, you know that it hated me before it hated you. Then he said in verse 99, I have more understanding than all my teachers, for your testimonies are my meditation. Then he said in verse 100, watch this, I understand more than the ancient or Zikon is that Hebrew word. It's not on the screen. It means old or older or senior. He said, I have more understanding than the seniors because I keep your precepts. I was thinking about this and I said, now that time is going on for myself and I'm getting older in life. When years ago, when I first got into ministry about 40 years ago, you know, I was a, you know, young whippersnapper, and, you know, I looked at people at my age as ancient, you know. Hey, old boy, you knocking on 60, boy, you old. And, you know, I was a young whippersnapper then at the time. But I began to think about this. I was meditating on this the last couple of days. Because so often, here's the bad thing about getting older. So often, age can bring about more talk than doing. He said he had more understanding than the older people. Watch this. Because I keep your word. Don't get older and just be a lot of talk about God and not a lot of doing the things of God. It is easy to get like this. Saying things like, well, just wait until you get my age. You won't be as zealous. I used to be like you. You know, I was really on fire, but, you know, just give yourself a little time. Oh, that is rubbish talk right there. Because that's what happens when we get older. We just become a lot of talk. He says, I become wiser than the elders. Because I keep. I'm not just talking about it. Because I keep your precepts. Now, these are not prideful statements he is making. He is only acknowledging what God did in his life as a result of his meditation in the Word. Now, watch this. This I was thinking about. Watch this. Could his enemies that he mentioned in verse 98 have been his teachers previously? But as soon as he began to give them true answers from God's word, they became his enemies? Could be. There have been many young people who have been raised in the solid teaching of the word of God and gone off to colleges and universities and have given them biblical answers, and the professors have become their enemies, like the psalmist is describing here. We have to pray for our children as they're in college, the ones in college, as well as, you know, schools, period. Because this could be happening to them. Pray that they will stand on the word of God and not cave in to the peer pressure and the political correctness agenda being pushed on them. Pray that they will stand. Because they are pressured to I remember, you know, and some of you will remember this as well. I remember when it was a time where folks will say, you know, that Christianity stuff, you know, don't be shoving that stuff down my throat. And look at the society now, shoving everything down our throats. But if we speak up, don't be shoving that, don't be pushing that religion stuff. Oh, but it's okay for you to push your agenda. So now you send your precious little babies off to either public schools or off to colleges and universities. And because you taught them some scripture, they got some word under them, they hear something sideways and they raise their hand. Don't be shocked if all of a sudden the professors, those teachers, become their enemy. This is what the psalmist is describing here. This is so important because it is showing us that God's word is more important than anything the secular teachers can teach you. Why? Because like Jesus said in John 6:63, he said, the words that I speak to you are spirit and they are life. Jesus is saying what I'm saying to you can give you eternal life. They're not merely everyday human words. These words can get you to heaven. And this is why they are way more important than what a professor can try to teach you. Because the word of God has the power to save a soul. That's how powerful the word of God is. It says in 1 Peter 1:23, it's not on the screen for you note takers. It says, being born again, not of a corruptible seed, but of incorruptible by the word of God. The word of God can make you born again. The word of God can get you to heaven. The word of God is not the words of man. This is why I always chuckle. When people say, that Bible, man wrote that Bible. Man couldn't come up with this if he had a million years to sit down with paper and pen. Couldn't come up with it. Jesus said these words are spirit and they are life. Look at verses 101 and 102. I have restrained my feet from every evil way that I may keep your word. I have not departed from your judgments, for you yourself have taught me. Now, the psalmist understood something that we should all pay close attention to. Notice how he said in verse 101, I have restrained my feet from every evil way that I may keep your word. He understood that he had to restrain himself from things, people, and places in order for him to better understand God's word. There was some sacrifice he had to make in order for him to know God's word to the point where he would be wiser than his teachers, the elders, and his enemies. He knew that there were some things he couldn't do, places he couldn't go anymore. Now watch this. The Hebrew word for restrain is kela, and it means to withhold, to refuse, or to stop. In order for us to know God's word to this degree, there are some things we must stop doing, refuse to participate in, or withhold from our lives. You heard me mention this a few weeks ago, just by way of quick review. Remember in Hebrews 12:1, it says, lay aside every weight and sin that so easily ensnare you. Now, it says, lay aside every weight and sin that so easily ensnare you. Lay aside. You know, that Greek word is apothathemi, and means to renounce, to put away like a dirty garment. Lay aside every weight. Akos is that Greek word. It means a bulk or mass or something that's heavy. Lay aside every weight or sin, harmatia, means to miss the mark of God's standard. Do you see how what you're doing may not be a sin? It just could be a weight. It is weighing you or slowing you down in your walk with the Lord. And if you don't lay it aside, apothathemi, it will so easily ensnare you. You remember I mentioned this phrase, so easily ensnare you, is one Greek word, euperistatos. And it means to encircle, to distract, or to hinder. The connotation is hindering a runner from running his race by distracting him from running. So if we don't lay aside every, notice every weight, not some, every weight and sin, it will hinder or distract you from the Christian race we're trying to run. And this is why the psalmist said, I have restrained my feet, notice, from every evil way that I may keep your word. Then the psalmist described his relationship with God through his word in verse 102. He says, I have not departed from your judgments. Connecting this statement with his enemies in verse 98, meaning that his enemies, his teachers, or the elders might have been the ones trying to get him to depart from God's judgments. He says, I am not departing. We will come in contact with those who will try to get us to depart from God's word. Some new relationship wants you to depart from your purity, that you're making a stand. Some new job or new personal friend may want you to depart from what is right, to do that which is wrong. So be on guard for someone trying to get you to depart from God's word in some area to be in a relationship with them. You have to watch this. They're slick. They're some slicksters. They're out there, and they'll whisper sweet nothings in your ear. And then next thing you know, they're going to be, just come on over so we can just watch a movie. And then next thing you know, you become the movie. See, be very mindful and careful of people trying to get you to depart from God's word in some area to be in a relationship with them. I can see some people right now just kind of staring at me right now. Because that person's next to them, see? Okay. Then he said at the end of verse 102, he says, for you yourself have taught me. Now, this is not saying that we don't need anyone to teach us the Bible, but he is saying what Jesus would later say in John 16, verse 13, which says, when he, the Spirit of truth, has come, he will guide you into all truth. Meaning, God, you're the one who opens my eyes to your truth, like he said in verse 18 of this chapter. Look what he says in verses 103 and 104. How sweet are your words to my taste, sweeter than honey to my mouth. Through your precepts, I get understanding. Therefore, I hate every false way. Now, it is because of verse 103 that some scholars believe that David wrote this chapter also. He was saying that God's word was as sweet to him as something that is sweet. David mentioned this in Psalm 19 and verse 10. He said that the word was sweeter also than honey, than in the honeycomb. So some scholars suggest that it was David who could have written this particular chapter. Then he thought of the sweetest thing to his taste buds, and that is honey. He concluded, no, it is sweeter than honey to my mouth. He is saying that the reading and studying of God's word was more satisfying than honey is to his mouth. Now, keep in mind, as I've been mentioning throughout this chapter, as we've been studying this summer, the psalmist here, it's very well possible that he only had the first five books of the Bible and maybe a couple of other books. And he found them to bring him more satisfaction than the taste of honey. The sweetness of Psalm 23, verse 1, God being our shepherd, and because of that, we shall not want or lack in our lives. The sweetness of John 3:16 and his love for us, that whoever believes in him shall not perish but have everlasting life. The sweetness of one day there will be a new heaven and a new earth, according to Revelation 21:1. The sweetness of Revelation 21:4, where God will wipe every tear from our eyes and there will be no more death, no more sorrow, no more crying. The sweetness of these verses, and these are just a few other things that are very sweet in the Word of God. Well, Pastor Tony, tell us more. No, you go dig for yourself. You see, go and see that the Word is sweet for you. I'm not going to keep putting a spoon of honey in your mouth. You go read it for yourself. Dig it for yourself and taste the sweetness of the Word of God. You know, I am a sweet person, as you've heard me say many times. But the sweetness of the reading and the studying of the Word of God, there is nothing. You can have a truckload of Reese's peanut butter cups. Cannot compare to the sweetness of God's Word. Then the psalmist mentioned where he got his discernment from in verse 104. He said, through your precepts I get understanding. Therefore, I hate every false way. In other words, it was the Word of God that gave him the understanding to discern what was true and what was false. Notice how the psalmist started this section with love in verse 97. Oh, how I love your law. And he ended with hate in verse 104. This shows us that the Christian life is not going to be sweet all the time. Yes, it has its sweet moments and excitement about God's word, but we still live in a sour, ugly world. And like Romans 12:9, that we will be getting back to in some weeks, it says, abhor what is evil and cling to what is good. Now, the Greek word for abhor is apostogeo, and it means to detest. It means to dislike or to hate. In Proverbs 8:13, it says, the fear of the Lord is to hate evil. We should hate, abhor those things in this world that are evil and cling to what is good. And this is the only way that the Word of God will forever be sweet to you. I'm telling you now, you cannot do the opposite of what this verse says. You can't abhor what is good and cling to what is evil and think that the Word of God is going to be sweet to you. It won't. You'll be, Pastor Tony, say, I need to read this word. And you read it, it's like, what is this? And it's like reading a foreign language. You will never taste the sweet nectar of the Word of God as long as you're pigging out on the junk food of this world. You won't ever taste the sweetness of it. You won't give the Word a chance to be sweet because you're too busy pigging out on the fast food of this world. But the Lord wants us to taste, as Psalm 34:8, taste and see that the Lord is good. And those of you who have tasted, you know that taste. And you want it. It's just like for those who have ever experienced and been in the midst of true revival. I'm not talking about revival that a church schedules. Next week, it'll be revival Monday through Friday at 7 p.m. No, you can't legislate revival like that. I'm talking about true revival. I got saved at the end of the Jesus People revival. I got saved back in the 80s. And I'm telling you, when you've been in the midst of revival, when you have tasted revival, you won't be satisfied until you have that taste again. You just won't. We used to say things like when we were in California, all you have to do is open up your garage door and put a sign up that says Calvary Chapel, you'll have an instant congregation. And that was not a lie. That was true. It was just happening. The worship is different. The teaching of the word is different. The excitement for the word of God, folks coming and want to sit up front and notebooks out. won't take in all that God has. When you have tasted the sweetness of revival, and I've been, let me tell you, because I'm a pastor, I've been and I've done and I've conducted several funerals. And let me tell you something, nothing is worse when a church service becomes a funeral, where there's just a deadness. And I've seen that. I've been in the midst of that. And I've been in the midst of when, oh, we came tasting to see that the Lord is good. Folks used to come, carloads full of folks, say, you got to come see this stuff. You got to come hear this. Because they have tasted and saw that the Lord is good. And you guys, you're doing it now. I meet your coworkers, your friends and family members every week. How did you hear about our church? Well, my cousin or my coworker, my neighbor, right? You know, every week. Because when you truly taste of the word of God, nothing the world can offer will satisfy you. Nothing will satisfy you. Let me conclude with this. In this message, what do you love? We saw that the psalmist loved the word of God, and as a result, it made him wiser than his enemies, his teachers, and the elders. In order for God's word to have this effect in our lives, we must meditate on it all day. This means that we must listen to it, read books about the word, and read the word itself, and read things, listen to things, watch things that's going to point us to the word of God. And we must restrain our feet from every evil way and not depart from what it teaches. May we begin a new journey, a fresh journey. When I mean new, a fresh journey, because some of you have been walking with the Lord for some time, and guess what? And things have gotten a little stale. You know, in 1 John, when he says, a new commandment I give unto you, that you love one another. Well, hold up. Love one another is in Leviticus 11. That's not a new commandment. The word new there means fresh. Let this be a fresh commandment to you. You know it already, but let it become fresh to you. And some of you, you need a refreshing. The women say, somebody coming on, let me freshen up a little bit. Well, there's some of you spiritually need to freshen up and begin a new, fresh journey where the word of God becomes sweet to you once again. You remember how it was. You remember that taste. That taste was good, boy. You like, come to think of it, you know, I got to want some more of that. Well, God wants you to want some more of that. And God's word is sweet. And may he point you to a fresh journey with him, a fresh walk with him, where you get excited to wake up and not grab your phone, but grab the word. That there be just a freshness. And then next thing you know, he will point you to those sweet things that's in his word. And you're like, oh, man, I read this 100 times, but, boy, it's just hitting differently now because it's become sweet to you now. May we all leave out doing this. That word is sweet. May it be sweet for us the rest of this week. Let's pray. Lord, thank you so much for your word. Thank you for how sweet it is to us. Lord, we pray also for our children and young adults in schools and in colleges and universities, Lord, that, Lord, professors and folks have become their enemies because they've stood on the word of God. Lord, keep them, anoint them, use them for your glory and your kingdom. And Lord, I just pray for those who need a fresh walk with you, who need a fresh, Lord, appetite for the word of God and prayer. Oh, God, I pray that you would draw your people to you today. You'll give them a hunger and thirst for righteousness, for they shall be filled. Lord, work in your people. Draw them to you. Draw those who need to come back home to you. Draw those who've never had a relationship with you. May they repent of their sins. Lord, and believe that Jesus died and rose again and was buried. Your word says that they shall be saved. Lord, draw people. These are your people. You love them. You're not angry with them or upset with them, but you love them. Draw them to your love, we pray. In Jesus' name, amen.
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1: Even though Jesus Christ has given warning, and even though he himself came into the world and died for the world and rose again and went back to the Father and is coming back again, people still have hardened hearts. In their own stubbornness, they will perish. Why? Because there is a day of judgment coming.

0: Welcome to Somebody Loves You Radio, the Bible teaching ministry of Roel Reese in Diamond Bar, California. Thank you for joining us today as we continue our Liberty series, looking at the freedom and eternal hope found through faith in Jesus Christ. In today's study, Roel will open God's Word to examine what Scripture reveals about life beyond this world and the significance of every person's response to Christ. The Bible makes it clear that our eternal future is determined by what we do with God's offer of salvation. Here's Roel Reese with today's message, The Judgment of the Nations.
1: Turn with me to the book of Matthew, chapter 25. Interesting lesson tonight. If you're a real Christian, you will never ever stand in this judgment that we're going to see tonight. This is the judgment of the nations. When God is going to judge, before He sets up His 45-day judgment and He sets up the 1,000-year reign of Christ. This is right after the second coming of Jesus Christ. And I can just see the disciples as He begins to share with them, not only in this chapter 24 and 25, because they had been asking on the way to Jerusalem, they were talking about true greatness. And they were saying, hey, you know what? When we get to Jerusalem, we're going to sit on 12 thrones, and Jesus will reign and rule, and we're going to defeat Rome. That was their mentality. And then Jesus stopped them. And in John's Gospel, in chapter 13 through 17, He gives to them the last week before He dies, and He begins to share with them about the Holy Spirit that is going to come, and He's going to live in them. He's going to lead and guide and provide. He's going to convict the world of sin and of righteousness and of judgment. And then He is going to do what? He lets them know that He is going to leave, because they're going to kill Him. And they're going to be scattered. They were very discouraged when they found out that the kingdom age was not going to be set up, but that they were actually going to live and die in that present time. Now in chapter 25, beginning with verse 31, we have the Son of Man that will judge the nations of the world. Now, what is amazing to me tonight is that Hitler, Stalin, and every leader that has ever lived from the past, from the time of the first coming of Jesus Christ, all the way through the end of the age, every leader that is wicked will stand in judgment one day. Now people will ask, well, what happens to leaders and what happens to people that die? Where do they go until this time of judgment? The Bible tells us in the Gospel of Luke, chapter 16, verse 19, to the end of the chapter, it talks about where people go when they die, and that it was used to be called Abraham's bosom. It was a place in the center of the earth where there were two compartments, one for the righteous and one for the wicked. One side was called Abraham's bosom, and everyone in the Old Testament that died, that actually believed in God by faith, they went into Abraham's bosom. But every wicked person in the Old Testament that died as a sinner and in wickedness, they went to the other side of Abraham's bosom. And between the one side and the other side, the Bible tells us there was a great gulf separating one place from the other, but they could see a cross. They could see a cross. Because the Bible tells us in the Gospel of Luke, chapter 16, verse 19, that there was a rich man and a poor man, and the rich man had everything in life. But the rich man came to a place in his life where he threw parties every weekend. Every weekend, and all his friends came. They ate, they drank, they danced, they talked. And one evening, as they were having this great party, they didn't have chairs, they didn't have forks, knives, or spoons. They didn't have napkins. They would set up the bowls with all the sauces and all the meats, and they would have pita bread, and they would eat, and when they were cleaning their hands with pita bread, they'd clean their mouth and their hands, and then they'd throw it to the dogs. You see? Total different culture. Well, that very evening, there was a rich man that came and sat right on front of the gate of the mansion and was watching these people eating and drinking, talking with one another, and yet at the same time, ignoring this poor beggar. They was covered with sores from the top of his head to the bottom of his feet.

0: night, nobody paid attention to the poor man. You know what happened that night? The poor beggar died outside. The angels came and took his spirit to heaven. Where? To Abraham's bosom in the middle of the earth. And the Bible tells us that that very evening, nobody even knew he was dead. He laid outside the gate. As people begin to excuse themselves, excuse me, thank you for the party, we'll see you again next week, God bless you, you know, and moving on. Probably stumbling over it, you know, stepping over this young man that was dead, not even noticing that he was dead. They just stepped right over him. They all went home. And the rich man went up to his room, got cleaned up, get ready for bed. That was a good time he had that very evening, and probably thinking in his mind, oh, next week I'll have a greater party for all of my friends. Not knowing that that very night as he would lay his head on his pillow that he even would die. That very evening, death came knocking on his door. And he died. And the Bible says that the angels came to get him. And took him to hell. Took him to the other side of Abraham's bosom. Now remember, when he was alive, he didn't even pay attention to this young man. The moment he got to hell, he looked across to the other side and he said, Father Abraham! He didn't even know Abraham. But when he got to hell, he knew Abraham by name. Wait a minute, I thought you said he died. Yeah, he died. When people die and they go to hell, they have a full mind. They have eyes. They can smell and taste and touch and think and speak. All five senses are fully active in hell. And he said, Father Abraham, do you think it would be possible if... Listen, Lazarus, how did he know his name? Where before he didn't even know. If Lazarus can come from that side to this side and dip his finger in cool water and come and just place it on my tongue, because I am burning in this place. I'm being tormented. And Abraham said, son, I want you to go back and think of everything you ever had. And this poor beggar had nothing in life. And now, he is being comforted and you are being tormented. Hey, the switch came. You know what he said then? Can you imagine being in hell and being able to remember all of your life, 50, 60, however long you live, years? As far back as you can remember. Hey, not for 1 hour, not for two, not for five, not for 10 years, forever. That's what the non-believer doesn't realize. Forever and ever and ever. And you know what happened? This rich man cried out and said one more thing. He said, Father Abraham, do you think that if, she says, I have five brothers at home. He was aware of his family. I have five brothers at home. Do you think it would be possible if somebody would go back from the dead and tell them about this place of torment, lest they come here too? Can somebody go warn them? And Abraham said, son, they have the prophets, and they still will not believe, even though one rises from the dead. Who rose from the dead? Jesus Christ.
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0: Did you know

0: that when Jesus Christ died on the cross 3 days later, when he rose again from the dead, right before he rose from the dead, you know what he did during those 3 days and three nights? He went to hell. He went to hell, to Hades, and he went to Abraham's bosom, and he showed up. What did Jesus go do? He went to hell to clean out Abraham's bosom and took every Old Testament saint out of there and took them to heaven, and then hell became one major place. And to me, it is incredible how people still do not believe. And here in the judgment of the nations, even though Jesus Christ has given warning, even though he sent the prophets, even though he sent disciples, and even though he himself came into the world and died for the world and rose again and went back to the Father and is coming back again, people still have hardened hearts, and they're stubborn in their ways. And they will go to hell stubbornness. In their own stubbornness, they will perish. Why? Because there is a day of judgment coming. This is a day of judgment of the nations. Why do I say that? Because there's another great judgment coming. Where's that? In the book of Revelation, chapter 20, 11 through 15, called the White Throne Judgment. And what is that? Well, that's the judgment at the end of the thousand-year reign, when Satan already has been led in captivity for 1,000 years in the bottomless pit, and then he's led out one more time, and then he's cast into the lake of fire, and the Antichrist and the false prophet and every demon into the lake of fire. And then the Bible says everybody that's died in the sea, everybody wherever they've died, everybody that has gone to hell are going to be what? Hell is going to be emptied out, and hell itself will be thrown into the lake of fire. And there will be a line of people. And the Bible says the judge will come up with two set of books, and the books will be open. And whoever's name was not found written in the book of life was cast into the lake of fire forever and ever and ever and ever after being in hell. You say, well, how do you get your name in the book of life? Repent. Receive Jesus Christ as your personal Lord and Savior. That's why he died on the cross, so that we can be redeemed by the blood of the Lamb. Look what he says, beginning with verse 31. And when the Son of Man comes in his glory, and all of the angels with him, there he will sit on the throne of his glory. Now, when he comes with all of the angels, guess who else is coming? The church of Jesus Christ. That's you and that's me. We're coming with Jesus. And then what? Verse 32. And all the nations, notice, will be gathered together before him. And he will separate them from, notice, he's going to separate them from one another as a shepherd divides the sheep from the goats. Now, who are the sheep and who are the goats? The sheep are people that believe. The goats are people that don't believe. Look what he says. And he will set the sheep on his right hand, but the goats on his left. And then the king will say to those in his right hand, come, you blessed of my Father, inherit the kingdom prepared for you from the foundation of the world. You know who that is? That's going to be the people after the rapture comes and takes us home, and people are left behind, and they believe in Jesus Christ, but they're not beheaded by the Antichrist, and they live all the way through, and the Jews will be able to go after the second coming into the kingdom age, and they will be the ones to repopulate the earth in 1,000 years. If you take the mark of the beast, you can't go in. You see? That's what he's talking about. Watch what else happens. Verse 35. For I was hungry and you gave me food. I was thirsty and you gave me drink. I was a stranger and you took me in. I was naked and you clothed me. I was sick and you visited me. I was in prison and you came to me. And then the righteous will answer Jesus and say, Lord, when did we see you hungry or feed you or thirsty or gave you something to drink? And notice, and when did we see you a stranger or take you in or naked or clothe you? Or when did we ever see you sick or in prison or come to you? What is he talking about? He's talking about the people treating the Jewish people right. Watch what he says. Hey, listen, I would not want to be any person that has come against a Jew. That's why back in the book of Genesis, he told Abraham, I will bless thee that bless thee. I will curse them that curses thee. I am so glad the United States of America is on Israel's side. Why? Because God said, they're my people. They're my people. They will always be my people. Even though they're atheists today, they're going to believe one day. But God's going to judge. Watch what he says. He goes on. Verse 39. Or when did we ever see you sick or in prison and come to you? And then the king will answer and say to them, assuredly I say unto you, inasmuch as you did it to one of the least of these my brethren, you did it to me. Who's my brethren? The Jews. The Jews are his brethren. It's talking about the Jewish nation of Israel. You helped them. You looked after them. You remember when Nazi Germany was killing all of the Jews? Some of the German people like Corrie ten Boom, her whole family took in the Jews and took care of them, and they ended up going to prison too. And her sister dying in prison among the Nazis. Pretty incredible when you think about it. The Nazis killed my grandpa too. My grandpa used to make artificial arms and legs. He was full German. And when the war broke out, they came to Mexico and got him and took him and killed him. Pretty amazing when you think of the history of the nations, what God has said in his word, that one day they're going to be judged. Watch this. Verse 41. And then he will say to those on his left hand, depart from me, you cursed, into the everlasting fire prepared for the devil and his angels. What is he saying? He's saying that hell was never made for men. We say, wait a minute, but people are going to hell. Yeah, that's right. And who sends them there? Themselves. Themselves. They make the choice. You make the choice. Why? Because God didn't create robots on a string or winding us. He gave us a will to choose. That's why God will never stop you. You want to destroy yourself? Destroy yourself. He gives you a choice. A choice to receive him or to reject him, to love him or to hate him. That's why he came. And God is going to judge tremendously. Watch this. He goes on, verse 41, 42 now. For I was hungry, and you gave me no food. I was thirsty, and you gave me no drink. I was a stranger, and you did not take me in. Naked, and you did not clothe me. Sick, and in prison, and you never visited me. And then they will say, and they'll answer him and say, Lord, when did we ever see you hungry or thirsty or stranger or naked or sick or in prison, and did we not minister unto you? And then he will answer them, saying, assuredly I say to you, inasmuch as you did not do it unto one of the least of these, you did not do it unto me. Wow. And these will go away into the everlasting punishment, but the righteous into eternal life. He makes a distinction. He makes a separation. Hey, that's why Jesus spent so much time in that last week teaching his disciples. You got to read John chapter 13 through 17 this week. It's incredible. So much that he gave to them. And the reason is because God is not willing that any should perish, but all should come to repentance. That's the heart of God. God loves you. God so loved the world that he gave his only begotten Son, that whosoever believeth in him should not perish, but have everlasting life. You see? No one will be able to stand before God and say, God, why did you send me to hell? He didn't. You send yourself to hell. You made the choice. And that's why it's so important to know him personally, and to love him as he loves us.
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0: This is Pastor Troy Warner from Time in the Word radio program. 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
1: Has this question ever crossed your mind in recent days?
2: You might find yourself looking at the culture in which we live and the world in which we live and asking yourself, where is the fear of God today? And I don't know where it is today. I don't see a lot of it. But I know it will be mightily present on that day. Better to trust in Him now.

0: There are people all around the world involved in all sorts of evil behavior. You might be thinking they're getting away with it. But as we'll learn today on According to the Scriptures, we can cross a line, go too far, and you can be sure God will step in and hold us accountable. Pastor Damian Kyle is going to be in Daniel chapter 5. Today, Belshazzar is about to go through a rather frightful experience. He sees a hand writing on the wall, and through it all, we learn some valuable lessons.
1: And in the same hour, while all of this is going on, I mean, you want to bring an end to a party, the fingers of a man's hand appeared. So that's the first thing. And so you've got this hand that appears. No body attached to it, no, it's just there, up against this part of the wall. And this hand then begins to write opposite the lampstand on the plaster of the wall of the king's palace. In other words, in a place that's well lit, in a place that everybody can see. And the king saw the part of the hand that wrote, so he instantly sees it. And then notice what happens to Mr. Big Shot, the poke God in the eye king. And then the king's countenance changed. That means that's his face. All of the blood drained out of his face. And the reason it did, we're told, is because his thoughts troubled him. So his mind begins to race. His mind is terrified at what it is that he sees here. All of this is just involuntary as it's happening to him. And the blood drains from his face. And he became so troubled that the joints of his hips were loosened. A little bit of an Elvis thing going on here, only a lot worse. So much so that his knees knocked against one another. So this is what he sees, and this is his response to all of it. Well, it certainly is a sobering event for him and for everyone that is present there. And when it talks about him, his hips and losing control of his legs, literally in the original language, it means they began to shudder. He became so weak with fear that he knows this cannot be good. And so the party is over for Mr. Tough Guy here. So he goes from 1 minute, literally in 1 minute, from me being Mr. Tough Guy, Big Shot of Babylon, Big Shot in the banquet hall with all of these prominent people. And the next moment, he's turned into this terrified, pathetic human being. And he hasn't even seen God yet. He's just seen a hand that God sent to give him a message. And in an instant, this is what he's turned into. I remember seeing this scene, and I talked about a couple Sunday mornings ago, and maybe last Sunday, but when I would go to the doctor's office and the dentist's office as a kid, they would have that illustrated Bible book. And so you begin with Adam and Eve, and you make your way through until they would take you in. And if you were sick as often as sometimes we were, apparently, you'd come in and pick up where you left off last time. But I remember, you know, seeing the Tower of Babel, being impacted by the picture, not understanding any of it. But you know how God uses anything to impact us by His Holy Spirit. And I do remember seeing the scene as it was illustrated here related to this handwriting on the wall. And I mean, it's always been captivating to me. But as awesome as this scene is here, as it's recorded for us in Daniel chapter 5, there's going to be a far more terrifying future scene in human history. And that is going to be the white throne judgment of Christ. And I stop and I think about the fact that if this is the judgment that God brought upon the offense of drinking out of cups that were dedicated solely for the worship of Him in the temple in Jerusalem, then what will it be like one day to stand before God Almighty, having rejected His Son and the salvation found in Him, having rejected Jesus? A couple of verses that give us insight into all of this, Hebrews chapter 10, verse 26. I wish that every time I read this passage, I could read it for the first time. Let's try and listen to it for the first time. The writer of the book of Hebrews says, "For if we sin willfully, after we have received the knowledge of the truth, there no longer remains a sacrifice for sins, but a certain fearful expectation of judgment and fiery indignation, which will devour the adversaries. And anyone who has rejected Moses' law dies without mercy on the testimony of two or three witnesses." Of how much worse punishment do you suppose will be thought worthy of him who has trampled the Son of God underfoot, counted the blood of the covenant by which he was sanctified a common thing, and insulted the Spirit of grace? For we know him who said, speaking of God, "Vengeance is mine, I will repay, says the Lord." And again, "The Lord will judge his people." It is a fearful thing to fall into the hands of the living God. In Revelation chapter 20, the description of that white throne judgment. "And then I saw a great white throne and him who sat on it, from whose face the earth and the heavens fled away, and there was found no place for them. And I saw the dead, small and great, standing before God, and the books were opened. And another book was opened, which is the book of life. And the dead were judged according to their works by the things which were written in the books. And the sea gave up the dead who were in it, and death and Hades delivered up the dead who were in them. And they were judged, each one according to their works. And then death and Hades were cast into the lake of fire. This is the second death. And anyone not found written in the book of life was cast into the lake of fire." And one day every single human being is going to stand before Jesus, and we will stand before him, and he will be one of two things to us. He will either be our Savior at that moment, or he will be our judge. And it is awesome, I think, to realize that scene is going to be holy, it is going to be righteous, and it is going to be incredibly disturbing. And when that happens, when people stand before the Lord in that day of judgment, just as in this scene when God shows up, there are not going to be any tough guys. There won't be any arrogance. There won't be any pride. We will all be exposed for the very small things that we are as human beings, loved by God, but the small things that we are in comparison to the Lord. And all of the people who mock God and scorn God, the God of the Bible today, they're going to be reduced to even a more pathetic figure on that day. And you might find yourself looking at the culture in which we live, in the world in which we live, and asking yourself, where is the fear of God today? And I don't know where it is today. I don't see a lot of it. But I know it will be mightily present on that day. Better to trust in him now. Now he sees this, and this is his response to it. And the king then cried aloud, and this means he is frantically crying now to bring in the astrologers, the Chaldeans, and the soothsayers. The king spoke, saying to the wise men of Babylon, he calls all of his wise men in to interpret the writing. And he says, "Whoever reads this writing and tells me its interpretation shall be clothed with purple and have a chain of gold around his neck, and he shall be the third ruler in the kingdom." He has no idea at this point that it's all over for him. Those things will mean nothing in 24 hours. And so he calls the astrologers in, and he wants to know the interpretation of the writing. The writing is in Aramaic, and Aramaic was a common language at the time of the Babylonian Empire. They could all read it. They could all translate the individual four words that were written there. But what he wanted to know is, what is the message behind these four words? Now all of the king's wise men came, but they could not read the writing nor make known to the king its interpretation. And so these guys are 0-3 now in the book of Daniel. It must be a very good union they belong to. Nobody can be fired, evidently. And then King Nebuchadnezzar, when they were unable to do this, he was greatly troubled, as if you wouldn't think he could be more troubled than he was, but he was, and his countenance was changed, and his lords were in the same condition. They were astonished as well. And so here they are, and the whole room has changed in literally a minute. Well, word of all of this, it gets around to the queen, and this is probably Nebuchadnezzar's wife. So the grandmother of Belshazzar, she's in another part of the palace, not partaking in any of this. And somehow word gets to her, there's a problem in the banquet hall and Belshazzar, and he's shaking like a leaf. He's shaking like the scarecrow in the Wizard of Oz. And there's some writing on the wall, and this is all being spoken to her, the words of the king and his lords. She came then to the banquet hall, and the queen spoke, saying, O king, live forever. All right, last time he's going to hear that. But do not let your thoughts trouble you, nor let your countenance change. Now, she doesn't know what the interpretation of the writing is. She's telling him, in terms of finding out what all of this means, you can relax about that, because there's a source for this, even though your wise men have failed you. There is a man in your kingdom. How in the world does a guy like Daniel, with the history that he had with Nebuchadnezzar and 70 plus years of serving God and being a part of God's grace and making Babylon great and a godly influence in the middle of all of that environment, how do you put a guy like that out to pasture? How do you ever, as a son or as a grandson, ever take that role, and this guy is not front and center as an influence? How in the world is he in your kingdom, and you are not using him daily? Astonishing foolishness. There's a man in your kingdom in whom is the Spirit of the Holy God. And by the way, the one you've been drinking from his cups. And in the days of your father, speaking of Nebuchadnezzar, light and understanding and wisdom like the wisdom of the gods was found in him. And King Nebuchadnezzar, your father the king, made him chief of the magicians, the astrologers, Chaldeans, and soothsayers, inasmuch as an excellent spirit, knowledge, understanding, interpreting dreams, solving riddles, and explaining enigmas were found in this Daniel, whom the king named Belteshazzar. Now let Daniel be called, and he will give the interpretation. Wow, what a reputation he had. Daniel does. Sometimes, you know, I doubt the queen ever came to Daniel and told him face to face, now this is how I esteem you. Excellent in spirit and knowledge and understanding and interpreting dreams and solving riddles and enigmas, and you have the spirit of the great God on you. He probably never heard that from the queen. But that's what she thought, and that's what she knew about him. You and I will rarely have people tell us what they actually see or think of us, for good or bad. But this life that Daniel was living was having an impact all the way to the top of the Babylonian Empire. It is a sign of the kind of respect that Nebuchadnezzar's queen, wife, had for Daniel, in that when she refers to Daniel, she refers to him by his Hebrew name, Daniel, and then also by the name that her husband gave to Daniel, Belteshazzar. And so she has grown to respect the God of Daniel and Daniel himself in that way. And so having told him about Daniel, strongly suggesting that he ought to be brought into this scene, Daniel was brought in before the king. And the king spoke, and he said to Daniel, are you Daniel, who is one of the captives from Judah, whom my father the king brought from Judah? Now, did you need to do that? Did you need to remind him that he's a slave and nothing more than a slave in Babylon compared to you as the king? I mean, is there no fear? Is there no humility found in you at all, that even in the midst of this scene, the one that is coming on the scene that has the solution to the problem that you're looking at, that you have to offend him out of your pride as well and put him in your place? Is that how small you are? And yet apparently he was. Is it interesting, too, that Daniel had to be brought in before the king? He wasn't at the shindig. He wasn't at the party saying, listen, I've got a ministry for God, and how am I going to minister to the Babylonians if I don't get a little taste of Babylonian culture? How else can I be relevant today as a child of God? He's a million miles away from it. And yet, as much as he has been put in the corner as an instrument of God, he's instant in season and out of season. The moment God needs to pull him back into the limelight for God's glory, he's ready. He's ready to do it. And this is such a beautiful example of that being instant, in season, out of season, as Paul puts it for us, related to the Word of God as he speaks to leaders in the New Testament. The importance of being ready, an available instrument to God, whether our present position is one of prominence or whether our present position is one of relative obscurity. That's God's issue. That's God's decision for how he uses people. But our responsibility is to be walking with him and be ready in a moment's notice to be brought into a scene like this. And to Daniel's credit, he was ready. And then Belshazzar says, I've heard of you just recently, by the way, like 30 seconds ago. I've heard of you that the Spirit of God is in you, and the light and understanding and excellent wisdom are found in you. He ought to have known it for his own self for all of the years he had been the king. But he has to find out about it now because he had no interest in Daniel, whose heyday was during the time of Nebuchadnezzar. But that was just my grandfather. I mean, this is a new day. This is a new generation. We're on to new things. There's nothing to learn about from those people. We know everything. And here he is, which is so often the arrogance of youth. And I've heard of you and these things about you. Now the wise men, the astrologers, have been brought in before me that they should read this writing and make known to me its interpretation. But they could not give the interpretation of the thing. And I have heard of you, that you can give interpretations and explain enigmas. And now if you can read the writing and make known to me its interpretation, you shall be clothed with purple, have a chain of gold around your neck, and shall be third in the kingdom. So he makes the same offer of a reward to Daniel here. There is here, again, is an expression of his pride in dealing with Daniel, even dealing with his wise men. There is this idea that he kind of emanates from him, that everything is for sale in life and that everybody has a price and that I can take servants of the Most High God or I can take servants of the God of Babylon or I can take anyone and as I can get anything I want from any realm by virtue of offering them money and wealth and power. Everything is a negotiation. Everybody can be bought if the price is right. He ought to have come to Daniel and said, I know there is nothing I could ever offer you, whether it be a third place in the kingdom or a necklace of gold or a purple garment that could ever cause a man like you or the God you serve to reveal anything to a man like me. So I don't plead to you on the basis of those things. I won't disrespect you. I won't disrespect your God by treating you like a religious prostitute and a religious huckster, as if you have a price like everyone else does in the world. I ask that you would interpret the handwriting on the wall solely on the basis of grace. But his pride is so ingrained in him, he doesn't even recognize the offense that it is and the offense that he is as a result of it. Who is the more powerful of the two men as this man stands before Daniel? Who is the richer of the two men? Not all riches in life are measured in terms of gold and silver and power. A better way to measure riches is peace, confidence, joy. And all of these things Daniel has, it cannot be bought with money. He is exhibiting in the middle of that scene. And Belshazzar has nothing that Daniel wants for himself. But Daniel possesses everything that Belshazzar wants. It is a very, very ignorant person. I'm trying not to use the word foolish or stupid too many times in a sermon. But it is a very, very ignorant person, and I'm preaching to myself, by the way, who comes to the conclusions about the value of any human being on the basis of their station in life. And you know it from your own life. Whether you are rich or you are poor, or you have been rich and now you're poor, or you're poor and now you're rich, or like most of us, somewhere in between those two extremes. There are people who are amazing human beings. Human beings that are astonishing in their character and who they are, and yet they will never know great wealth. They will never know great power. And people who have great wealth and great power, that not a single person in the world respects them in and of themselves. Now, it's a very poor way to determine riches and determine how people will be honored in the situation. Daniel's far richer than Belshazzar here. And then what is Daniel going to do with another purple robe? What's he going to do with another gold chain? I mean, he knows what's going to come down. He could have another gold chain. He was fabulously lavished upon by Nebuchadnezzar. He had, well, a lot.
0: We'll break away from our study of Daniel right here. The plan is to finish up chapter 5. Tomorrow, here on According to the Scriptures with Pastor Damian Kyle. Interested in a CD copy of this message? Simply call us. The number is 209-545-5530. That's 209-545-5530. You can also access our studies in Daniel at AccordingToTheScriptures.com. Again, that's AccordingToTheScriptures.com. 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The zip code is 95356. According to the Scriptures with Damian Kyle is presented by Calvary Chapel, Modesto. We'll see you tomorrow, when we'll get right back into our study of Daniel.

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1: Coming up on Assure Foundation, defending the Word of God no matter what.
2: I would speak up in class, and no, I didn't have the ability to articulate my faith. I was a young man, but I had one thing that I want all of us to have. I had a belief, an aggressive belief, that this is true. These words are true. This is God's word. We ought to stand fast and communicate it. I believe that. And that's the whole basis of this ministry. A willingness to stand up and be counted. A willingness to say, this is God says, and I'm going to hold fast to it, regardless of whether I look ridiculous or not, regardless of whether I have the capacity to communicate in such a way that you can understand, regardless of whether you make me look like a fool, I already feel foolish anyway, doesn't really matter. Listen, before I came to Christ, I was a fool for the world, I'm a fool for Christ. Now, what is the difference? Well, the difference is eternal.

0: It's not unusual for Christians to find it difficult to share the Word of God. Even the Apostle Paul asked for prayer for boldness to share the gospel. The part of the difficulty is not knowing how the person is going to respond. Will they receive the word gladly, or will they reject it? Well, today on A Sure Foundation, we're returning to Ezekiel chapter 3, where Ezekiel receives his calling to speak to the nation of Israel. But Ezekiel finds out up front that Israel will not listen to him. Let's join Pastor David Rosales as he tells us more about Ezekiel's unusual commission.
1: Now, their exile and affliction hasn't softened them. It hasn't awakened them. It hasn't caused them to realize that they need to repent. Their hardness of the life that they're living is not working on them, making them humble. Instead of recognizing that they're in captivity as a result of rebellion, he's saying they're going to resist this message. Verse 8, "Behold, I've made your face strong against their faces, your forehead strong against their foreheads. Like adamant stone, harder than flint, I've made your forehead. Do not be afraid of them, nor be dismayed at their looks, though they are a rebellious house." Ezekiel, your name means God strengthens. That's what Ezekiel means. "So I will make you strong, and you'll live up to your name. And your faithfulness to me will be stronger than their unfaithfulness." Isaiah 50, verses 7 through 9 says, "The Lord God will help me. Therefore, I will not be disgraced. Therefore, I have set my face like flint, and I know that I will not be ashamed. He is near who justifies me. Who will contend with me? Let us stand together. Who is my adversary? Let him come near me. Surely the Lord God will help me. Who is he who will condemn me? Indeed, they will all grow old like a garment. The moth will eat them up." If God be for us, who can be against us? I learned this lesson, and I'm learning this lesson, but I learned this lesson going to secular college. Stepping into classrooms where the professors would actually openly say on the first day of class when they were introducing themselves that they pitied believers. And I walked into those classrooms as a new believer. You know, I'm 58 years old now, but I haven't always been. When I went to college, I was in my 20s. I graduated out of high school at the age of 17 with a D-minus average. I didn't like to read. I didn't like to study. I didn't like to speak. And that's all I do now. Didn't like to do anything like that. And that's what God called me to do. It's an amazing thing how God has a sense of humor. He really does. And I was a hippie. And hippies were the kind of people who said, you know what, live and let live. What's the big deal? Why get uptight? If he wants to believe that, wants to do that, leave him alone. What's the big thing? It's not bothering me. If it doesn't bother me, why should it bother you? That was my attitude. And when I got saved, this is the truth. When I got saved, within the first few months, I went into the military. Within the first few months of my salvation, I began to pray something. I began to pray, God, please give me something to believe in that I will hold fast to and feel strongly about. Give me something of a spiritual spine, is what I was saying. Help me to know what truth is, and a willingness to present it, and an ability to defend it. And help me to be able, in the face of opposition, to not back down, to stand my ground, and to be able to give a reasonable explanation concerning the things that I hold fast to. Help me to be a person who can articulate the depth of faith that you are placing in me. And I used to pray that. Listen, I might as well go into this for a moment. I didn't read, like I said to you. You know, I've been doing drugs and alcohol for a few years from the time I was 15 till I was 20. I really didn't like to read that much anymore. But after I got saved, I started reading books. I started reading things by C.S. Lewis. I started reading various authors. There was a particular writer that I used to read, and I would actually read his books with a dictionary next to me because his words were so large that I didn't understand what he was saying. And so I had the book, and I had a dictionary. And when I got to a word that he used that I'd never heard before, I'd look it up in the dictionary. And I started increasing my vocabulary that way. That's how I began to expand my ability to communicate. That's when I began to learn to use words that were different and instead of the things that I used to say. Because all I used to say is, cool, Daddy. You know, things like that. I mean, that was it. You know, man a few words. And so I that's how I began to learn to articulate. That's how I learned to be able to communicate and to find words that were appropriate for that particular sentence. And that's what happened. And this was all because I said, I want to be capable of defending the things that I most surely am being instructed in. And I hope you're the same way. I hope you're the same way. Where you want to communicate. And yes, I went to Bible college for a year. Then I took off for a year from Bible college, and I went to secular college. And I was in the classes with political science. I was in the classes that people were not, you know, open to the gospel. They didn't want to hear the things of the Lord Jesus Christ. And that happened a lot. I went to several colleges. I went to something like seven colleges. They weren't all Christian. And I'd be in

0: This is God's word. We ought to stand fast and communicate it. I believe that. And that's the whole basis of this ministry. A willingness to stand up and be counted. A willingness to say, this is what God says, and I'm going to hold fast to it, regardless of whether I look ridiculous or not, regardless of whether I have the capacity to communicate in such a way that you can understand, regardless of whether you make me look like a fool, or you feel foolish anyway, doesn't really matter. Listen, before I came to Christ, I was a fool for the world. I'm a fool for Christ. Now, what is the difference? Well, the difference is eternal. And I want to make sure that I know Jesus Christ. And that's how it works. And that's what Ezekiel was called to do. That's what he was called to do. And God said, they're not going to listen to you. He said, but their faces may be hard and their foreheads may be hard, but I will make yours harder still. In their obstinacy to reject, I will give you a strength to continue. And they're going to see something in you. And that's how it was in his ministry.
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0: He says in verse 10, moreover, he said to me, Son of man, receive into your heart all my words that I speak to you, and hear with your ears. Go, get to the captives, to the children of your people, and speak to them and tell them, thus says the Lord God, whether they hear or whether they refuse. They're going to disagree with you. So first, receive my words. You can be tempted to water down what I say because people are resistant. But speak to them. Leave the results to me and watch what will happen. I will take care of this. Verse 12, the Spirit lifted me up, and I heard behind me a great thunderous voice. Blessed is the glory of the Lord from his place. I also heard the noise of the wings of the living creatures that touched one another, and the noise of the wheels beside them, and a great thunderous noise. So the Spirit lifted me up and took me away, and I went in bitterness in the heat of my spirit, but the hand of the Lord was strong upon me. So God awakens him to his glory, and he fills him with a desire to preach his message. Notice how he says he went in bitterness of spirit. He went in bitterness of spirit because that is what God is experiencing with this nation. And he fills him with this power and enables him to take the message out to them. And Micah, another Old Testament prophet, in chapter 3, verse 8 said, truly I am full of power by the Spirit of the Lord and of justice and might to declare to Jacob his transgression and to Israel his sin. I am filled with the power of God to communicate what God is saying. Well, in verse 15, I came to the captives at Tel Abib who dwelt by the river Kibar, and I sat where they sat, and remained there astonished among them 7 days. So he begins his ministry there. But he does so without speaking. What he does, he just remains there with them. And it's a picture of him just suffering along with them. So his compassion is being brought up in him. It came to pass, verse 16, at the end of 7 days, that the word of the Lord came to me, saying, Son of man, I have made you a watchman for the house of Israel. Therefore, hear a word from my mouth. Give them warning from me. When I say to the wicked, you shall surely die, and you give him no warning, nor speak to warn the wicked from his wicked way, to save his life, that same wicked man shall die in his iniquity, but his blood I will require at your hand. Yet if you warn the wicked, and he does not turn from his wickedness, nor from his wicked way, he shall die in his iniquity, but you have delivered your soul. Again, when a righteous man turns from his righteousness and commits iniquity, and I lay a stumbling block before him, he shall die. Because you didn't give him warning, he shall die in his sin. His righteousness which he has done shall not be remembered, but his blood I will require at your hand. Nevertheless, if you warn the righteous man that the righteous should not sin, and he does not sin, he shall surely live, because he took warning. Also you will have delivered your soul. Then the hand of the Lord was upon me there, and he said to me, arise, go out into the plain, and there I shall talk with you. So I arose and went out into the plain, and behold, the glory

0: of the Lord stood there like the glory which I saw by the river Kabar, I fell on my face. Then the Spirit entered me and set me on my feet and spoke with me and said to me, Go, shut yourself inside your house, and you, O son of man, surely they will put ropes on you and bind you with them so that you cannot go out among them. I will make your tongue cling to the roof of your mouth so that you shall be mute and not be one to rebuke them, for they are a rebellious house. But when I speak with you, I will open your mouth, and you shall say to them, Thus says the Lord God, He who hears, let him hear, and he who refuses, let him refuse, for they are a rebellious house. He speaks concerning the ministry of the watchman. The watchman would stand guard overnight. He would stand there on the wall. And it was his duty, his responsibility, to warn the people when the enemy approached. In the cities, they would have city gates. The gates would be closed so that people could not enter in. And the watchman would be there on the city walls looking down, and he had to have eyes to see and ears to hear. And so what he is being presented here as a watchman, as a sentinel. Now, as a sentinel, as a watchman, he has the responsibility of crying out a warning. His message is a warning. His message is a warning that judgment is coming from the Lord. He's not to be like the false prophets who during that time are saying everything is just fine. Jeremiah chapter 6 verse 14 says, They have also healed the hurt of my people slightly, saying, Peace, peace, when there is no peace. So his message was to be a message to call them into an awareness that God was moving and they needed to get right with him. Again, I think that's what verse by verse teaching helps us. It helps us to be instructed and protects us. It's a way of warning us from danger. And so you have a responsibility. You're the watchman. Now, as you cry out and you say, there's danger coming, if that person that you spoke to, speaking of the message, refuses to hear, it's not your fault. They chose to reject it. They are guilty. But if you do not cry out a warning, then I'm going to hold you accountable for that. Now, what's interesting in verse 20, he says, When a righteous man turns from his righteousness and commits iniquity, and I lay a stumbling block before him, he shall die because you did not give him warning. He shall die in his sin. His righteousness which he has done shall not be remembered. His blood I will require at your hand. He's not saying that this is a truly righteous man in the sense that he has a right standing with God. He'd be speaking of a nation that is totally rebellious, as you've seen God say over and over again. This is the guy who within that nation has an appearance of righteousness because he's not as bad as the average person. You know, you can have a group of people who are really, really bad, even in prison, and there's one person who's going to be amongst all these people who have been locked up because they're really bad, who's not as bad as the rest. And in a society, you can have people who have the overt or the outside appearance of being a righteous person. And so the Lord is speaking here not concerning somebody who's truly righteous, because righteousness is a result of having a right relationship with God. He's speaking about somebody within the nation who has an appearance of righteousness, who doesn't turn from his wickedness. He's not right before God. And what he's going to do is, in the message, the person would ultimately hear that he isn't right with God and actually turn to him. But if Ezekiel doesn't give the message to somebody because he has an appearance of righteousness, and the guy is actually an unrighteous man because he's not right with God, then Ezekiel's going to have responsibility in that. Just bring that down home to in a basic illustration. This is something that I experienced, and this is something I've had people talk to me about. And I'll put it like this. I didn't experience this particular thing here, but this is something that has been said to me more than once. Pastor, how do you share the Lord with your grandma, who is such a good woman? How do you do that? How do you speak to your grandma, who goes to church all the time, and she's always, you know, just been good? How do you do that when you know that she's never really received Christ? She's just religious. How do you do that? You know, there are people who will say, well, I'm just going to trust the Lord to somehow reach that person, when God has already entrusted you with the obligation and responsibility to do that. God, that's what you're supposed to do. But because we don't want to give grandma a heart attack, we don't say it. We don't say anything to her. I had an aunt. We called her the monk. My Aunt Julia. Very devout Catholic. Very devout Catholic. And I got saved. And she came over. And I wanted to tell my aunt she needed Jesus Christ. She was my mom's oldest sister. And there I am, a snotty-nosed 20-year-old. And here comes the monk. And she came into the house, and she looks at me and says, "So, David, how are you?" I said, "I'm fine, Aunt Julia. I just became a Christian." We're all Christians. So I started to tell my auntie. My mama stepped in because she knew this woman was going to get all berserk on me, you know, beat me with her rosary beads or something. Yeah. When I got saved, I'm still the same. I have not changed. I'm still the same way. I wanted my loved ones to know Jesus Christ and was willing to get them angry, more than willing to, because they need to know the truth. And if I don't tell them, I can't expect somebody else to. I just can't. I just can't. I cannot take the chance that somebody else will tell my dad about Jesus Christ. I can't do that. So I did. So I tell Daddy he's a good man, and I say, "You're the best man I'll ever know, but you will be the best man in hell if you don't give your heart to Jesus Christ." That's a pretty heavy thing to say to your dad, but I didn't have a more articulate way of saying it. You know, and maybe that's a good thing, because Daddy gave his heart to Christ, as clumsy as I was, and Mama did too. They heard, and they said, "Something happened in this person's life, and whatever it is, that's what I want." You can have people in your life that have an appearance of being righteous, and so you don't think they need the Lord. When I met Marie, the first day I met her, my brother had told me about her. He had said, "I'm working with somebody that I really like, David, and I wish you would meet her." So he invites her to the Bible study I'm teaching so I could meet this girl, Marie. She was a nice gal, man, and I liked her. You know, I thought, "Oh, she's sweet." And we're talking. And she's a college gal, and she looks at me and she goes, "So what's your sign?" That was the big thing back in the 70s. "What's your sign?" And I said to her, "The fish." So she says, "Oh, you're a Pisces." I said, "No." I said, "Ichthus. I'm a Christian. I don't believe in that junk." That was our opening conversation. She put up with it. But you know what? 2 weeks later, she gave her heart to Jesus Christ. 2 weeks later. Because I was willing to tell her, "You need the Lord Jesus Christ. You need him." As good as she was. As good as she was. She was a Girl Scout in high school. She was a good person. I would have robbed her. If anybody didn't have the appearance of needing Christ, my wife Marie had the appearance of not, she had the appearance that she already was a Christian. She had that appearance. People didn't witness to her because she was so kind and sweet. They said, "Surely she knows Jesus." She didn't know the Lord. She needed to hear it. And I had the responsibility as a Bible study teacher and as a Christian to tell her, "You need Jesus Christ to come into your life, so that you might have a relationship with God that lasts forever." That's what we're called to do, you see. So some people will receive, some people refuse. My responsibility is to be a watchman, a sentinel who cries out, "There's danger coming." And God says, "You be just faithful in the message and allow the results to be left in my hands." So God says, that's what you're going to do. Finally, in verse 24, "The Spirit entered me and set me on my feet, spoke with me, said to me, 'Go shut yourself inside your house, and you son of man, surely they will put ropes on you and bind you with them so that you cannot go out among them. I will make your tongue cling to the roof of your mouth so that you shall be mute and not be one to rebuke them, for they are a rebellious house. When I speak with you, I will open your mouth and you shall say to them, thus says the Lord God. He who hears, let him hear. He who refuses, let them refuse. They are a rebellious house." So he goes into a plane. He receives the final words of his commission. At first, he's to refrain from open ministry. He goes to his house. When the Lord in verse 25 says they're going to put ropes on you and bind you, it, more than likely this is spiritual in the sense that They're going to try and keep you from preaching. They're going to stifle you. But God says, I'm going to give you the words to speak when it's my time. I'm going to keep you silent, but I will also open your mouth. You're going to speak only when I permit you to do so. That keeps you from speaking out of personal concern or anger or any motivation outside of my direction. And the only thing that you will say to them is the word that comes from me. Thus says the Lord God. That is what we're called to do, is to make sure that we give forth God's word when we share. We do not dilute it. We do not try and mask it. We don't try to change it. We simply present it.
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Hey, this is Dave with Agents for Christ. Welcome to another Evangelism Minute. Ever have someone tell you that God is just a crutch for the weak? Next time, try to help them understand that God is more like a defibrillator, because He can shock our dead hearts into new life. You see, the Bible says that we're all spiritually dead before we come to Christ. Ephesians 2:1 says, "And He made you alive, who were dead in trespasses and sins." We need the Holy Spirit to awaken our hearts to new life. It goes on to say in verses 4 and 5, "But God, who is rich in mercy, because of His great love, with which He loved us, even when we were dead in trespasses and sin, made us alive together with Christ." So the next time someone says that God is just a crutch, let them know that dead people don't need crutches. They need life itself, and it can only be found in Jesus. For more evangelism resources, go to GotTracts.com. That's GOTTRACTS.com.

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1: This is why, that's why a lot of people come to Jesus, they're all messed up, because they understand simplicity. They're not complicated people. Like how, man? You know, I believe in science, you know. I believe in, but how? You're a sinner. Our mental ascendancy gets in our way. Like intellectualism. I'm not saying that we commit intellectual suicide once we become Christians. But the simplicity, they don't get it.

In John chapter 5, the Pharisees rival the Lord after his healing of the lame man at the pool. This sermon is based on his response to the Pharisees. The father is still working. They see a man who hasn't walked in 38 years carrying the mattress that he had laid on for all those years. And what is their attitude? They ridicule him for carrying his mattress on the Sabbath. Well, as Pastor Poncho will explain on this edition of On the Level Radio, as we draw lessons today in the Gospel of John in chapter 5, we'll consider the Father and the Son's work, and that's coming up next.

0: And now with today's program of On the Level, here's Pastor Pancho.
1: Now we pick it up. For this reason, the Jews persecuted Jesus and sought to kill him because he had done these things on the Sabbath. So again, they're not doing something sinful. The Old Testament said that if anybody will violate the Sabbath, they should be killed. And so these people are going to the letter of the law. But Jesus confounds them in several occasions. We are told, he says that in Matthew 11:28, he says, "Come to me, all you that are labor and are heavy laden, I will give you rest. Take my yoke upon you and learn from me, for I'm gentle and lowly in heart, and you will find rest for your souls, for my yoke is easy and my burden is light." Now, in contrast in what we've been learning, you see, the yoke of Jesus Christ was not burdensome. The burden was light. All these religious people, it was a burdensome. It was a yoke of bondage. Even Peter said to the Christian council, because he had gone to the first European to be saved, Cornelius. And the Bible says that Cornelius invited him by a supernatural encounter with an angel. And when Peter got there with four other Jews and the two servants and the Roman soldier, when they got to Caesarea, Peter went into the house. He knocked and Cornelius said, "Come on in." And Peter said, "You know it's not lawful for me to go into a Gentile's house. But I perceive that God is respecter of no persons." And he went inside that house. And Peter realized right there and then that God was doing a change. And then as he was speaking, the Bible says that the Holy Spirit interrupted Peter. And the Gentiles, Cornelius, his family, and all his household servants, they were all praising God, that even the Jewish Christians were amazed. Well, the word went all the way to Jerusalem, and they brought Peter in. "Come here, Peter. I heard that you were having carnitas and ham sandwiches over there." And Peter gives his defense. He says, "Who am I? If God wants to choose people that are not Jews, who am I to stop God?" And he says, "If we're Jews and we don't keep the law, it's a yoke of bondage for us. And we're Jews and we don't keep it. Why would the Gentiles have to keep the yoke of bondage?" So true. Peter says, "We're Jews, but we don't follow the word of God. Why put a burden on the Gentiles that are not Jews?" So Jesus said, my yoke is easy and my burden is light. Meaning, you see, religion is always a burden. Religion always oppresses you. Religion, man's religion, is always oppressive, depreciative, and belittles you. Because you can never be as holy as people expect you to be. That's why people love religion, because there are a bunch of regulations, A, B, C, D, and F. So as long as you're doing A, B, C, D, and F, and if they're not doing D and F or E, I feel better, you see, because you're not doing it. So I base my superiority over things that I'm doing and you're not. You see, Jesus said, amen. Listen, Jesus was basically saying, listen, I have new wine. There's a new faith. We don't have to follow traditions anymore. He said in Matthew 15:2, he says, "Why do your disciples transgress the tradition of the elders? For they do not wash their hands when they eat bread." Jesus answered and said to them, "Why do you also transgress the commandments of God because of your tradition? Thus you have made the commandment of God of no effect by your traditions." You see, they were more concerned with traditions. Anybody seen Fiddler on the Roof? Oh, TV starts off with tradition. Anyway. And then as the violinist and the fiddler on the roof, oh, tradition. I tell you what tradition is. I don't know, but it's tradition. And he gives the inexplicable that we don't know why we do it, but it's tradition. Tradition is very powerful. Man, you talk about traditionalists. I don't know about your family, but we're traditionalists. We are traditionalists. We go to every baptism. We go to every wedding. We go to every presentation. We go to confirmation. We go. And then we go eat and what? Drink, dance, and fight. Isn't that the way it is? What not Christian wedding have you gone that someone gets arrested. Man, you know what I used to do before I came to the Lord a long time ago? We used to dress up, and then we would go to Olvera Street. Because if you're going to go to La Placita, you know you got chump change or the hookup. Because no one can get there in La Placita unless you got coin. And then you look at the kind of cars they're parked outside. If you got all beat up cars, it's not worth it. But when they got all these nice cars, we will just follow that way. We don't even know where they're going, but we will follow them. As long as we were dressed up, we walk in there and you said, chauffeur, boom. And we will walk in. Nobody will stop us. And they have the camperos music and everything free. You can have waiters going like this and ask you, would you like this? Yeah. You talk about loafers, man. We go to the Serbian hall, the same thing, man. It was crazy. Why am I telling you this? It's crazy. I'm thinking of weddings right now, man. Anyway, getting back to this. No, the reason why is because, you know, I had the wrong concept of a wedding. You see, they asked Jesus, why do you fast? You see, basically, Jesus was talking about a wedding. He was saying, I'm not preparing you for your funeral. I'm preparing you for a wedding feast. Fun, joy, excitement, celebration, hope, future, music, singing, dancing, presents, gifts, feasting, fellowship, reunion, friends, family. I did not come to condemn the world, but that the world through me might be saved. Jesus did not come to condemn us. What is condemnation? Feeling guilty and frustrated because you can never get to heaven. And that's when people feel condemned. You know, I've sinned so much. You know, if God, which I know he does, he knows what I've done. That's why I will never get to the kingdom of God, because he will not forgive me. You see, Pastor Punch, I had 4 abortions. Can God forgive me? And I said, oh yeah. Pastor Punch, my father raped me when I was 8 years old. Who's guilty? He is. Can God forgive me? There's nothing to forgive. You're 8 years old. You have to forgive yourself. I cheated on my wife. I cheated on my husband. Can God forgive? Yes, he can. He says, what can God not forgive? Very simple. Jesus said, there's one sin that cannot be forgiven. Are you ready for this? Think about the worst thing you've ever done in your life, but don't repeat it. Don't say it out loud. Don't shock your spouse. But think about the worst thing you've ever done. You see, the reason I'm asking that, it's a catharsis. It's an exercise in therapy. Because you have to bring it to the surface, because those things bother us. And when you bring it to the surface, and you know that the blood of Christ has cleansed you from every sin, you got to believe that by faith, that he has forgiven me. Pancho, this is my 4th wife. He says, but this is my 1st wife in the Lord. I just feel like I've cheated. Can God forgive me of that? Yes, he can. What can God not forgive? He says, the blasphemy of the Holy Spirit. What does that mean? The rejection of Jesus Christ. You see, the people are so much into the traditions that Jesus now has been looking, they're looking for him because they want to kill him because he broke the Sabbath. It's going to get worse. Notice this in verse 17. Let's go to 16. For this reason, what reason that Jesus made someone well on the Sabbath? The Jews persecuted Jesus and they sought to kill him because he had done these things on the Sabbath. Now watch, it gets worse. But Jesus answered them saying, my Father has been working until now and I have been working. Whoa. We want to kill you because you did something on the Sabbath, and now you're saying that you are identifying yourself equal to God? These guys are better than the Jehovah's Witnesses, the Mormons. They understand it. Look, there was no misinterpretation. Verse 18. Therefore, the Jews sought all the more to kill him because he not only broke the Sabbath, but also said that God was his Father. Listen, making himself equal with. Oh. You see, the Mormons don't say that Jesus is God. The Jehovah's Witnesses is far from saying that Jesus is God. There's no misinterpretation. Jesus said, hey, my Father works on the Sabbath. If my Father works on the Sabbath, I have to work too. I'm not here to do the will of myself. I come here because my Father sent me. And it, whether it's the Sabbath or not. At one point, as he was healing a man with a withered hand on the Sabbath, the Bible says that Jesus looked in the synagogue. And then as he called the man with the withered hand, he goes, come here. And the man with the withered hand comes. And Jesus asked the Pharisees, let me ask you a question. On the Sabbath, is it good to kill or to give life? And the Bible said, that those guys said absolutely nothing. And the Bible said that Jesus was angry in his heart for their hardness of heart. So he asked them, is it proper to heal on the Sabbath, to give life or take life? Jesus said, how many of you, he says, on the Sabbath, when your beast of burden, an animal, falls into a ditch on the Sabbath, how many of you would not go and get this animal on the Sabbath to protect him and save him and rescue him? Nobody said anything. He says, if you rescue an animal on the Sabbath, how much more this woman of God who has been bent backwards for years that God will heal on the Sabbath? That's what we call them, you hypocrites. You hypocrites. And so Jesus said, my Father works. Verse 19. Then Jesus answered and said to them, most assuredly I say to you, the Son can do nothing of himself, but what he sees the Father do, for whatever he does, the Son also does in like manner. What is he saying? Whatever my Father does, I mimic. Whatever he allows me to see, I see. Jesus said two times in verse 19, he says, for the Son of Man can do nothing of himself. You look at verse 30. I can of myself do nothing. As I hear, I judge. And my judgment is righteous because I do not seek my own will, but the will of the Father who sent me. The book of John, there's around 15, 20 times that Jesus makes it clear that God sent him. Now, he said in Luke chapter 4, 18, the Spirit of the Lord is upon me because he has anointed me to preach the gospel to the poor. And he, God, has sent me to heal the brokenhearted, to proclaim liberty to the captives and recovery of sight to the blind, to set at liberty those who are oppressed. From this chapter 5 to the next chapters, from chapter 17 all the way to 20. Listen, I'll give you a couple. In John 6:38, for I have come down from heaven not to do my own will, but the will of him who sent me. This is the will of the Father who sent me, that all he has given me I should lose nothing, but should raise it up on the last day. And this is the will of him who sent me. John 6:44, no one can come to me unless the Father who sent me draws him to me. John 6:57, as the living Father sent me and live because of the Father, so he who feeds on me will live because of me. John 7:16, my doctrine is not mine, but his who sent me. John 7:28, you both know me and you know where I'm from, and I have not come of myself, but he who sent me is true. John 7:33, I should be with you a little while longer, and then I go to him who sent me. John 8:16, my judgment is true, for I am not alone, but I am with the Father who sent me. John 8:18, I am the one who bears witness of myself, and the Father who sent me bears witness of me. John 26, I have many things to say and to judge concerning you, but he who sent me is true. John 8:29, and he who sent me is with me. John 8:42, if God were your Father, you would love me, for I proceeded forth and came from God, nor have I come of myself, but God sent me. John 9:4, I must work the works of him who sent me. In John 11:42, and Lazarus, as he was raising Lazarus, he was praying, Father, I know that you always hear me, but because of the people who are standing by the tomb, I said this that they may believe that you sent me. John 12:44, he who believes in me believes not in me, but in him who sent me. John 12:49, for I have not spoken on my own authority, but the Father who sent me. I can go on and on and on. My point is that Jesus kept saying, I did not come of my own will. My Father sent me. My Father sent me to heal, to preach, to teach, and to heal, and to bring the good news. My Father has sent me. And the Pharisees blew it. Then Jesus answered and said to them in verse 19, I say to you, the Son can do nothing of himself, but what he sees the Father do, for whatever he does, the Son also does in like manner. For the Father loves the Son and shows him all things that he himself does, and he will show him greater works than these, that you may marvel. Basically, Jesus was saying, hey, you ain't seen nothing yet. If you think me healing this blind man, wait to start bringing people from the dead. Wait until I do all those things. And that's what he says, what God gave him. Verse 21. For as the Father raises the dead, that's physical, and gives life to them, even so the Son gives life to whom he wills. For the Father judges no one, but the Father has committed all judgment to the Son, that all should honor the Son just as they honor the Father. He who does not honor the Son does not honor the Father who sent me. You know, if you're a Bible student and you're serious, you underline the word Father, Father, Father, Father everywhere you go. From verses 16 to 47, around 55% of the scriptures have my Father, and my Father sent me. There's unequivocally, you cannot mess it up. Jesus is speaking to the Pharisees exactly in simplicity, but they're blocked. How are they blocked? They're blocked by their tradition, by their culture, by their religiosity. They cannot see the simplicity of God. This is why, that's why a lot of people come to Jesus, they're all messed up, because they understand simplicity. They're not complicated people. Like, how, man, you know, I believe in science, you know, I believe in, but how? He said, you're a sinner. But how? I went to parochial school all the way. I went to Salesian. I went to cathedral. I said, for that reason, you need Jesus Christ. Jeez, you need Jesus. And they go, I just can't understand that. I cannot reconcile. I can, and they're so complicated. And then you got a guy who's all messed up. What? You're a loser. I know. And Jesus came to you to save the lost. So when you get lost, he can find you and give you eternal life just by receiving him. So what do I have to do, Holmes? Just say this prayer. Jesus, oh, Jesus, come into my life. Come into my life. Because I'm all messed up. Oh, I'm more than messed up. And then the next day you see him, or the next weekend you see him at church. Hey, pastor, how you doing, man? Never had schooling, nothing. They understand the gospel. Why? Because it's so simple. Our mental ascendancy gets in our way. Like intellectualism. I'm not saying that we commit spiritual, intellectual suicide once we become Christians. But the simplicity, they don't get it. Verse 24. Most assuredly, I say to you, he who hears my word and believes in him who sent me has everlasting life. And check this out. And shall not come into what? But has passed from death into what? Now, I don't know what you believe in. On Good Friday, God judged me and you on Good Friday. On that day in the Garden of Gethsemane, that's where the spiritual battle was won. Not on the cross. It was in the Garden of Gethsemane when Jesus said, if it's at all possible, take this what? Cup away from me. Nevertheless, not my will, but your will be done. Three times he implored, he was crying. The humanity of Jesus. But it was there where he said, your will be done. Let's go. And that was it. And it was there in the Garden of Gethsemane where Jesus paid the price for you and I. Nothing. Nothing. We have passed from death into life. That's why it shall not come into judgment. Most assuredly, verse 25, I say to you, the hour is coming, now is when the dead will hear the voice of the Son of God, and those who hear will live. Wait a minute. If I'm dead, I cannot hear. But he's speaking about the spiritually dead. Remember where it says in Ephesians? He says, while you were in your sins and dead in your what? Trespasses, he made you what? Alive in who? And Jesus Christ. How? By faith. Through what? Through grace given to you by God. We were blind. We were dead. And when you're spiritually blind, you cannot see because you're blind. And because you are blind, you cannot see God and the spiritual entity. And there Jesus saying that there's going to come a time that the hour is coming, and now is, when the dead will hear the voice of the Son of God. Some of you are here, perhaps are not Christians. And you're here tonight. And now you're hearing the voice for the very first time. You said, man, I never heard this. You're right. You're dead. But the word of God is awakening you, is arousing you, is speaking to your heart. And time is not on my side. So we'll finish it when we get, Lord willing, next Wednesday. We'll finish it. Because it's too exciting. I don't want to go over this. It's too exciting, man. Oh, let's fulfill it so we can, you know, make sure we have it on tape. I don't want to do that. What God is going to say about judgment, about the resurrection, notice what he says, man. He says in verse 29, verse 28, do not marvel at this, for the hour is coming in which all who are in where? and the graves will hear his voice, and they will come forth. Those who have done what? Good to the resurrection of what? Of life. And those who have done evil to the resurrection of what? Damn. Where are we going? We want to make sure that we're in the resurrection of life. That's why Paul says, man, I want to know the power of his resurrection, but I also want to know the fellowship of his sufferings. You see, you have to have both. You cannot just have the kumbaya all the time. You cannot. So Jesus is going to speak to us. So I don't want to just rush it for the sake of rushing it. I don't want to do that. I want to treat it. I want to talk about it. I want to digest it. I want to speak about it. I want to share it so that you and I can be fortified with truth, with accuracy, and what God is telling the Pharisees, what the Pharisees could not understand, you and I will understand very simple. Today, if you're here right now or next door, if you have not received the Lord and you would like to receive him right now, I would like to pray for you, whoever you are. If you want to receive the Lord, remember what Jesus said? No one can come to me unless my Father in heaven who sent me draws that person to me. So it's a supernatural response. I cannot make you. God cannot make you either. It's your own will. Do you want to receive him? Yes or no? And that's the question. But if you would like to receive him right now, whoever you are, just stand. For those that stood up, please repeat the simple prayer after me. Dear Jesus, I'm a sinner. Forgive me of all my sin and shame. I believe you're the Son of the living God. Come into my heart as my Lord, as my Savior, as my Redeemer, and as my friend. Fill me with the Holy Ghost and make me a new person with a new heart, with a new mind, and a clean conscience, and put my name in the book of life forever and ever and ever. In Jesus' name, amen, amen.
0: God is still working today, his work unceasingly on and for our behalf. God is working in our hearts. He is calling you and I to come to him and confess him as Lord and Savior. He's calling us to a deeper commitment to him. As we've been learning on today's program of On the Level Radio, as Pastor Pancho has been teaching us, in the Gospel of John in chapter 5, there's still much more to learn, which we'll do so on our next program. I hope you can join us then. 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
1: Welcome to another edition of Brad Huddleston's TechWise. Here's Brad with today's segment.
2: Parents of autistic children are often trapped. They believe the tablet is a godsend, helping to calm and focus an autistic child. But it turns out to be a two-edged sword when such children become obsessed and even violent when that technology needs to be managed. It's not uncommon for parents to fear their own children. According to Dr. Victoria Dunkley, in her article titled Autism and Screen Time, Special Brains, Special Risks, a brain with autism has inherent characteristics that screen time exacerbates. In truth, these impacts occur in all of us, but children with autism will be both more prone to experiencing negative effects and less able to recover from them. Their brains are more sensitive and less resilient. If you're a parent struggling with a similar situation, I recommend you seek out a psychologist who is willing to try analog or non-digital therapies. Even more importantly, trust God's promise in Proverbs chapter 2, verse 6. For the Lord gives wisdom. From His mouth come knowledge and understanding. I also invite you to check out my book, Digital Rehab, Learning to Live Again in the Real World. You can find it and many other resources at bradhuddleston.com.
1: You'll find a wide variety of additional helpful resources at bradhuddleston.com.

0: Welcome to Searchlight, a survey through Scripture with Pastor John Corson. It is our desire to bring you a systematic study of the entire Bible, chapter by chapter, book by book. Here on Searchlight, we have been studying through the book of Romans for quite some time, and we have seen that it is a rich book that explains and illustrates the great salvation that we have. We have finished our regular teachings through the book, but before we leave Romans, we have one additional teaching, and it is a most interesting teaching. Beginning today, we want to take a look at the book in its entirety. By doing this overview of all 16 chapters, we will gain a perspective on Romans that will help solidify its truth in our hearts and minds. Let's now join Pastor John for this interesting overview of Romans.
1: The book of Romans truly is so rich that it has been rightly called the Fort Knox of Bible doctrine. And I think that many of us have found that to be true. The book is really unparalleled in richness as it relates to Bible doctrine. And we have spent a number of months going chapter by chapter, verse by verse, through this epistle. But in so doing, there can be a danger in losing the overall picture of what Paul was writing in this epistle. 16 chapters we've looked at over the previous several months, 433 verses, 9,747 words. Now, how do you put it all in perspective? Well, this evening we're going to attempt to do that. I hope that we can map out the book in sort of a simple way that might help you and me remember the epistle in its entirety. So think of Romans, a map, if you would. The center of the city of God as it relates to Bible doctrine. That's this book of Romans. And in this block in the center of Bible doctrine, the city of theology, I want you to see the book of Romans as it relates to, on this block, this central block, there are four buildings. And these four buildings relate to the four sections of the book of Romans. First of all, in chapters 1 through 5, we see the courthouse of God. The theme of chapters 1 through 5, telling us about the wrath of God and our condemnation and then justification. So, 1 through 5, the courthouse of God. The themes are condemnation in that courthouse and our justification. The second building I want you to sort of see in your mind's eye. Chapters 6, 7, and 8. The power plant of grace. The power plant of grace. And the major themes, the two themes in that, deal with sanctification and impartation. And we'll define those terms as we get into those sections. The third building I want you to see in this central block of this city of God, this city of theology, you see the courthouse of God, then the power plant of grace. And the third thing I want you to see is the synagogue of Israel. Next to the power plant of grace is the synagogue of Israel, chapters 9, 10, and 11, where in the synagogue of Israel we see God's wisdom. God's wisdom. So in the courthouse we see God's wrath. In the power plant we see God's way. In the synagogue of Israel, we see God's wisdom. That deals with an illustration of his wisdom and an explanation of his wisdom. And finally, chapters 12 through 16, the fourth building and final building is the temple of God. Now, if you can capture those images, you'll have an outline, a feeling, a map of the book of Romans. Chapters 1 through 5, the courthouse of God. Chapters 6, 7, and 8, the power plant of grace. 9, 10, and 11, the synagogue of Israel. 12 through 16, the temple of God. And again, if that is sort of ingrained in your thinking, when you think about Romans, you'll go, oh yeah, there's four main buildings that the Holy Spirit, through the Apostle Paul, was constructing. First a courthouse, then a power plant, then the synagogue, and finally the temple. The courthouse dealing with God's wrath, the power plant dealing with God's way, the synagogue with God's wisdom, and the temple with God's will, to continue the alliteration of W's for you outliners. In the temple of God, there's transformation and there is exhortation. Transformation, exhortation. Well, let's take a look as we sort of drive around this block, map it out, check out these four buildings. First of all, the courthouse of law. Chapter 1, we see the court reporter. If I can draw this picture and make this analogy, the court reporter, it's Paul himself. Notice Paul, first of all, chapter 1, verse 1, is notice his separation to the gospel. Paul, a servant of Jesus Christ, called to be an apostle, separated unto the gospel. Paul was a man who lived a separated life. This was his whole thing. It wasn't the gospel and golfing. It wasn't the ministry and windsurfing.

in the courtroom. Separation, number one, to the gospel. Explanation of the gospel, verses 2 through 5. What is this gospel, Paul, that you are separated to, that you're so much committed to? This explanation of the gospel, first of all, it's promise, verse 2. This gospel was promised afore by his prophets in the Holy Scripture. It's not something new, man. It's not some new religious trip. It's been promised from centuries past. 300 plus prophecies given in the Old Testament concerning the gospel, that is the coming of Jesus Christ, you see. Not only is promise, but notice this gospel concerns a person. Concerning verse 3, his son Jesus Christ, who was made of the seed of David according to the flesh, and declared to be the Son of God with power according to the Spirit of holiness by the resurrection from the dead. Check it out. This gospel. What is the gospel that you're separated to? Well, first of all, it's promise. It's not something new. It was promised by the prophets from days of old. Secondly, it's person. It's based in a person, Jesus Christ, who came in the flesh. He can relate to us, but is much more than just human. Proved to be the Son of God by his resurrection, verse 4. Thus, he can not only relate to us in the flesh, but he's a Savior for us because he's God. Tempted like we are, yet without sin, you see. And thirdly, not only its promise and its person, the gospel is centered in a person, not a philosophy, not an ideology, but a person, Jesus. Jesus is the whole thing, man. And thirdly, he goes on to talk about the program of the gospel. He says, man, we've received this grace and apostleship, verse 5, for the obedience to the faith among all nations for his name. I'm separated to the gospel, and here is the gospel. Promised in the past, centering on a person, the program is to get the word out that all nations might be obedient to his name. Brought into an awareness of who he is and what he's done. Notice number 3 again for you students, note takers. Not only his separation to the gospel and his explanation of the gospel, but his affiliation by the gospel. To all that be in Rome, verse 7. I thank my God for you all, verse 8. I long to see you, verse 11. That I might, verse 12, be comforted with you. So his affiliation by the gospel. He had never been to Rome, and yet he relates to them because they are one in their sharing of a commitment to the gospel. They're part of the same family, you see. And his finally appreciation, his appreciation for the gospel. I am debtor, verse 14, both to the Greeks and the barbarians, to the wise and the unwise. As much as in me is, I am ready to preach the gospel to you that are at Rome also, because, verse 16, star it, underline it, memorize it, don't forget it. I am not ashamed of the gospel of Christ. The good news, that's what the word gospel means. I'm not embarrassed about it. I'm not ashamed of it. I appreciate it. I'm not ashamed of the gospel. For it is the power of God unto salvation. To everyone that believes, the Jew first and also the Greek. And, verse 17, therein, the gospel, is the rightness of God revealed. So I appreciate it, he says, because it releases God's power, verse 16, and it reveals God's rightness, verse 17. See, I really believe this. You're saying, good, I hope you do. I too appreciate the gospel. For a person to get it, lay hold of it, and say, really? Jesus does indeed care about me. He came to die in place of me. He's risen from the dead and by his Spirit lives in me.
And all I have to

0: do is just say thank you and embrace it personally? Yeah. And in so doing, your life will be permanently and eternally changed. Some protest and say, that's too simplistic. It's not heavy enough. It's not complicated the way that it must be if a life is to be changed presently and eternally. Hogwash. There is power in the gospel, true power. Paul said, I'm not ashamed of it, just telling people to believe on him, open up their heart to him. It is the power of God to salvation. And the word salvation, sozo, doesn't mean just being born again and squeaking into heaven. It means you're saved from your past sins, from your present bondages, from the future tragedies and tribulations that will be coming upon this world, upon the unbeliever. You're saved. It covers the whole orb of salvation. Not just past, present, and future, but body, soul, and spirit, physically and emotionally and spiritually, you're saved. Just by believing in such simplicity. That's why Jesus said, man, if you're going to enter into the kingdom, you've got to be like a little child. Paul said, I'm not ashamed of this. It's the power of God, and it reveals the righteousness of God. People put down our God. They make fun of God. Well, if God is so loving, then how come he didn't do that? Or where was he then? Hey, all I know is this. The rightness of God is revealed in the gospel, that he became a man and died for your sin. You who are raising the question, you who are cynical or skeptical, he loves you and died for you. You cannot argue that fact. You may wonder about your own situation, but the fact of the matter is the gospel proves unequivocally, irrefutably, that Jesus loves you. What are you going to do with that, cynic, skeptic? God is righteous. He's right on in saving you from the flood of your sin. Paul said, I'm not ashamed of it, man. It's powerful, and it's undeniable. The rightness of God is revealed. Well, that is Paul, the court reporter, if you would. Now let's take a look quickly at the court record. The court record. We're in, of course, the courthouse of God, this first building of four. What's going on in there? Paul recorded for us what takes place, and here's what does take place. First of all, the indictment or charge. Verse 18. The wrath of God is revealed from heaven against all ungodliness and unrighteousness of men who suppress the truth. What goes on in this courtroom, in this courthouse? There's an indictment. An indictment against all of humanity for treason and rebellion. Brutal. Everybody has been rebellious. Everybody has been involved in treason against God by suppressing what they know is true. Then there are three specific men in this courthouse that are brought forward. First of all, there is a heathen who represents the pagan man. Then there is a hypocrite who represents the moral man. And then there is a Hebrew who represents the religious man. And they come before this great and glorious God, this judge. What happens here? Notice the first defendant, a heathen, this pagan man. The plea that he will render is, hey, God can't be angry with me, verse 18. I didn't know. And he will plead ignorance. He's innocent because he's ignorance, but what does God say? The plea refuted. First of all, verse 19. That which may be known of God is manifest in them. It's in you, buddy. The pagan man, heathen. You know in your heart that you have rebelled against him, that you have suppressed the truth, that you've done stuff you shouldn't do and thunk stuff you shouldn't think, and you know you're guilty, your conscience within you. Every man whom you talk to, every man that you share with, every person intuitively and innately knows they're guilty. They violated their own conscience. Number two, not only conscience within you, but creation around you. Verse 20. Hey, the invisible things of God from the creation of the world are clearly seen, being understood by the things that are made, even his eternal power and Godhead. Hey, you can tell that there is a God. Look above you, look around you, look at you. There's got to be a creator. Not just conscience inside of you, but creation all around you. The pagan man, he may say, I'm not guilty. I don't understand truth. I didn't know there was a God. God says, sorry. You, verse 20, last phrase, are without excuse because you have violated conscience within and you have ignored creation around. Well, they go on to talk about the pagan man, this heathen, what happens. Suppressing the truth, they begin to ignore God, not being thankful to him. Verse 21, 22, they claim to be wise and they're actually fools. They begin worshiping birds and bears and lions. You say, man, what kind of people are they? What kind of people are we in our pagan culture? We don't worship birds. Ever hear of the Atlanta Falcons? We don't worship bears. What about the Chicago Bears and the Detroit Lions? People going fanatical, dressing up, bowing down when Barry Bonds goes into left field for the Giants. They greet him there in the bleachers, bowing down before him. You say, but that's done in humor. Well, true, but I'll tell you, those left field bleacher fellows, they're not worried about missing church on a Sunday. They're there to see Barry. The Giants, the Falcons, the Braves, whatever it might be. For this cause, verse 26, God gave up these heathens, the pagan man, and they began to be perverted in their thinking and in their morality. And the list, of course, we've looked at in depth. The pagan man becomes more perverted as he goes down the pathway of perversity. And he ends up in a homosexual kind of relationship. And by the way, interesting that that is the bottom of the path to perversity. Men who suppress what they know is right, deny what they see around, and they plunge into fleshly indulgences that lead them to wanting more and more until finally they fall into or rush into perverse lifestyles and homosexual behavior. Romans 1 in the courthouse, it says, here's where it ends up. Here's where it ends up. People that say, well, I just don't believe in God. I don't want... They end up following a pathway of self-indulgence that leads to errors, verse 27, men with men and receiving, watch this last phrase, in themselves the recompense of their error. They are going to receive in themselves. It's going to affect not only their health, but their very personality. People say, well, that's just who I am. No, that's the way you chose to become in exploring a sin. Just like a person who chooses to explore the sin of drug abuse and shoots heroin in their veins is going to take on certain tendencies, physiologically and psychologically. It's the inevitable result of sin. There are those, you can just look at them and you can say, that guy's a druggie. Why? Why? Because he chose to pursue a sin which caused him to go through certain changes physiologically, psychologically, in personality. Sin changes people. Very important to understand that. Because our culture is saying, no, people are this way, so that's why they sin. No, they plunge into a sin and they become that way. Everybody has tendency towards sin. Everybody has vulnerability towards some sin. It can be homosexuality, it can be drug use, it can be drunkenness, it can be gossiping, it can be swearing, it could be murdering, it could be raping, whatever it might be. But none of it is justified. And if you give in to whatever sin you're vulnerable to, it will affect you. It will have an effect on your personality, on your philosophy, on your whole being. I must call it sin, repent, you see. Otherwise, I will receive, verse 27, in myself, the recompense, the reward, the effects of that error.
1: 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If we choose to sin, we will receive the natural results of that sin, and it won't be pretty. 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

0: Fighting the Curse. 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As Christians, God's word must shape our thinking in all areas, including technology. You see, technologies like AI aren't inherently bad, they're just tools. 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In Genesis, we're charged with ruling over God's creation. 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
1: Pastor John Randall says it's time to get rapture ready.
2: I can't think of anything more comforting today than to know that Jesus is coming soon. This is something we need to remind ourselves of. This is something we need to be encouraged. You know, it's interesting to me because people are very fearful of certain things. We've watched over the last year plus where people have been very fearful of various things that we've been confronted with. But not a lot of people realize or are fearful of missing the rapture because they don't realize that they're going to miss it. This is something to be very concerned about. You want to be caught up to be with the Lord. When that trumpet sounds, you don't want to be left standing here by yourself. You want to be caught up to be with the Lord. And you can, by acknowledging Christ as your Savior.
1: From Calvary South OC comes another installment of A Daily Walk. Glad to have you with us today as we begin a fascinating study framed around the throne of God. Just think of it. The Apostle John had the privilege of being taken into the heavenly realm. We stand to benefit as he described what he saw here in Revelation. Today in chapter 4, the focus is on the throne of God, who's on it, what's around it, and what's coming from it as well. Here's Pastor John Randall with the details.
2: If you would open up your Bibles with me now to the book of Revelation, chapter 4. And if you're joining us for the first time, I want to welcome you. If you're joining us online, glad that you could be here with us from wherever it is that you are. We have been studying through this book of Revelation, now finding ourselves in the fourth chapter. The message entitled, The Throne of God. And beginning in verse 1, it says, After these things I looked, and behold, a door was standing open in heaven. And the first voice which I heard, it was like a trumpet speaking with me, saying, Come up here, and I will show you things which must take place after this. This morning we come to the third and final division of the book of Revelation. You remember back in Revelation chapter 1, in verse 19, that the Apostle John was given a divine outline for this revelation. In John 1:19, John was instructed to write the things which he had seen, the things which are, and the things which would take place after this. It was in chapter 1 that the Apostle John began to write about what he had seen. That is, he had the unique privilege of seeing the risen and glorified Savior, Jesus Christ. And it was there that he cited 10 divine characteristics seen in Jesus. And then, in chapters 2 and 3, John wrote about the things which are. That is, he wrote to the 7 letters from Jesus, those specific literal churches there in Asia Minor, beginning with Ephesus and ending with Laodicea. But now as we move into Revelation chapter 4 to 22, we've reached the final point of the divine outline as John is given a glimpse into the future. And he begins to write about the things that will take place. Notice the words, after this. The Greek words after this are the words metatauta, and it means the things that will happen hereafter, in the future. The question arises, after what things? After the things of the church. It's important to point out, folks, that the word church isn't mentioned or referred to again until the end of Revelation in chapter 19, verse 7, when she is referred to as the wife of the Lamb. The book does refer to saints and brethren and to the children of Israel and a great multitude of believers that get saved during the tribulation period, but no further reference to the church or group of churches is mentioned. And I believe there's a significant reason for that, because the Lord will one day finish his work in and through the church upon the earth. The church, which has been the salt and light and the preserving, restraining influence against the flood tide of evil, will be removed. The ambassadors who have been pleading with a lost world to be reconciled to God will be called home to be with him. And John records a prophetic preview of the things that will take place on this planet once the church has been removed. In chapter 4 of Revelation, the primary focus is placed upon God the Father. In Revelation chapter 5, the emphasis is placed on God the Son. And the central focus of these chapters is the throne of God. The throne of God, mentioned at least 11 times in this chapter, and it's mentioned 46 times in the book of Revelation. The expressions on the throne, around the throne, before the throne, in the midst of the throne, from the throne, are recorded. And what we will find is that all of creation and the universe itself revolves around the throne of God. He is the Lord. He is seated on his throne. He is in control, and he is working all things together for good according to his will. Chapter 4 begins with a door opening. It says, after these things, I looked, and behold, a door was standing open in heaven. You may recall back in Revelation chapter 3, we read that there are doors that the Lord opens that no one can shut, and doors that are shut that no one can open. We also read at the close of Revelation chapter 3 that Jesus was standing outside the door of the church in Laodicea. He was knocking and in promising that if they would open the door, he would come in. You know, the Bible tells us in John chapter 10 that Jesus is the door. Jesus said, most assuredly, I say to you, I am the door of the sheep. All whoever came before me are thieves and robbers, but the sheep did not hear them. I am the door, and if anyone enters by me, he will be saved and go in and find pasture. Folks, the door that John sees open to heaven, he is then immediately caught up and taken through that door. The word heaven, found 276 times in the New Testament alone. Heaven, folks, is the final destination of the believer in Jesus Christ. It's our home. Although presently, we're pilgrims, as it were, on this earth. We are passing through. But ultimately, the Bible says that Christians are actually citizens of heaven. Heaven, as we sang this morning, is a place of no mores. No more tears, no more pain, no more sorrow, no more separation, because death will be conquered. And the best thing about heaven is the presence of the Lord Jesus Christ. We will be face to face with the Lamb of God who loved us and sacrificed himself so that we can enjoy his presence in heaven for eternity. It's a city, folks, whose builder and maker is God. It's referred to as a country, a destination. Jesus said, I go away to prepare a place for you. And if I go away to prepare a place for you, I will come again and receive you unto myself, that where I am, you may be also. In the scriptures, we read the term heavens. The heaven is divided into three levels. The Bible tells us this. First of all, there is what is called the terrestrial heavens, which refers to, well, the atmosphere. The sky above us, the place where the birds fly. But then the Bible also refers to the celestial heavens, which refers to the sun, the moon, the stars, the planets. The celestial heavens are a vast expanse of the universe, which includes our galaxy and millions of other galaxies beyond our own. You remember when David began to contemplate the glory of the celestial heavens? He said in Psalm chapter 8, he said, when I consider your heavens, the work of your fingers, the moon and the stars which you've ordained, what is man that you are mindful of him, or the son of man that you visit him? But finally, the Bible tells us there is what is called the third heaven. It's the place that no telescope can see. It's the place where God dwells. It's referred to often as paradise. It's the same location that the Apostle Paul wrote about in 2 Corinthians chapter 12 when he said this in verse 2. He said, I know a man in Christ 14 years ago, whether in the body, I don't know, or whether out of the body, I don't know. God knows. Such a one was caught up, same words, caught up into the third heaven. When John, the revelator, was caught up through the open door, he hears a voice. He said, I love this. The first voice that I heard was like a trumpet speaking to me, saying, come up here, and I will show you things which must take place after this. This is the same voice that John had heard earlier in chapter 1. It's none other than the voice of Jesus. And I love that it's the first voice that John hears. Folks, when we're caught up to be with the Lord, whether he comes for us in death or he comes for us in life, the first voice that I want to hear is the voice of my Savior. I want to hear his voice say, well done, good and faithful servant, enter into the joy of the Lord. That's the voice I want to hear. When John hears these words, come up, this was an instantaneous experience. Following a voice like a trumpet, he was instantly in the presence of the Lord. And seeing John caught up into the presence of the Lord reminds us of the present expectation that we have as believers as we wait for the rapture of the church. That moment when Jesus will call us, and I believe prior to the tribulation, come up here. The Bible tells us in 1 Corinthians chapter 15, behold, I tell you a mystery. We shall not all sleep, but we shall all be changed in a moment, in a twinkling of an eye, at the last trumpet. For the trumpet will sound, the dead will be raised incorruptible. It says, for the Lord himself will descend from heaven with a shout, with the voice of an archangel, and with the trumpet of God. And the dead in Christ will rise first, and we who are alive and remain will be caught up together to be with them in the clouds, to meet the Lord in the air. And thus we shall always be with the Lord. Therefore, comfort one another with these words. I can't think of anything more comforting today than to know that Jesus is coming soon. This is something we need to remind ourselves of. This is something we need to be encouraged. You know, it's interesting to me because people are very fearful of certain things. We've watched over the last year plus where people have been very fearful of various things that we've been confronted with. But not a lot of people realize or are fearful of missing the rapture because they don't realize that they're going to miss it. This is something to be very concerned about. You want to be caught up to be with the Lord. When that trumpet sounds, you don't want to be left standing here by yourself. You want to be caught up to be with the Lord. And you can by acknowledging Christ as your Savior. As John is taken up, it's not a direct reference to the rapture. But as you look at the book of Revelation chronologically and you read through it, I find it interesting the place where John is transported into heaven right before the tribulation unfolds on the earth. I believe, and I am fully persuaded by the evidence that the scriptures provide, that if you are born again, if you are saved, you will hear the trumpet of the Lord and the voice of the archangel, and the door of heaven will be opened to you. And the first voice you hear is Jesus saying, well done. If we're alive when the rapture happens, and folks, this could be the generation. I have never seen things like I'm seeing unfold in this world at the present time. We are getting closer. Our salvation is nearer than when we first believed. It could be any day. It could be any moment. The rapture is imminent, meaning there's nothing else that needs to happen on the prophetic calendar of God for him to call his church home. And friend, if you have opened the door of your heart to Jesus, then you will find the door of heaven open to you by Jesus. Well, now John is taken up into the heavenly realm. And there are at least seven things that he sees in connection with the throne of God. Let's look at these together. First of all, notice number one, who's on the throne. It says, verse 2, immediately I saw in the Spirit, behold, a throne was set in heaven, and the one sat on the throne. And he who sat there was like a jasper and a sardius stone in appearance. And there was a rainbow around the throne in appearance, like an emerald. The first thing that John sees is a throne, and he observes that it was set there, meaning, folks, it was permanent. It was established there in heaven. It was immovable. All of heaven revolves around the throne of God. And what a comforting truth that can be for us today, to know that things in this world, although they ebb and flow and change, that God's throne remains constant, consistent, unmoving. It is set. Nothing can move it. But John also looks at the throne and he sees there one who was seated. It's God the Father. He's seated on the throne. And the fact that he is seated implies that he is in control. He is sovereign. He reigns. And John then does his best to describe what he saw in relation to the transcendent glory of God emanating from the throne. And you'll notice that he compares it to the finest gems imaginable. Now listen, you guys studying through the book of Revelation here, listen carefully. Make note of this phrase. It will help you through the remainder of our time in the book of Revelation. It's the words like. It was like. When you see that phrase, just know that John is doing his best to describe what he sees. Or it's like saying, it reminds me of. Or it was kind of like, but not exactly. But this is the closest thing that I can compare it to. He's not saying God was a stone or God was a shiny rock. He's talking about what was coming from the throne. It was like the colors that he seeks to describe. It was like jasper and sardius. The first impression that the apostle records is extreme color. You know, the Bible says that the Lord dwells in inapproachable light. And as John sees the throne, he sees light emanating from the throne. First of all, he mentions a jasper stone. The jasper stone in Revelation is described as being as clear as crystal. It's likened to a diamond, the most brilliant of all stones. John just sees this light emanating from the throne of God. And then he describes a sardius stone, which is like a red ruby. And then he sees a rainbow. He says it was like emerald all around the throne. John, looking at the throne, sees the most beautiful colors and light shining all around. Now listen, some have gone so far as to suggest a deeper significance of John's reference to the stones and the light shining out from them. For example, they say the jasper represents the luminescent, because it has this luminescent clarity, that it represents the purity of God. The sardius, because it has a red coloring, represents the redemptive purposes of God. And then the fact that there is an emerald like a rainbow, it's a reminder of the faithfulness of God, as revealed there in Genesis chapter 9, when God said he wouldn't judge the earth again with a flood. There are those that suggest that these two colors of jasper and sardius are meant to communicate the glory of the empty tomb and the sacrificial love of Calvary, with the white and the red emanating from the throne. Something to think about. Here's what we know for sure. There was a lot of light coming from the throne of God, and it was glorious. It was beautiful. That's what we know for sure. But then after John sees this, it says, notice next, not just the one who is there on the throne, but John observes and points out several things surrounding the throne. Look at what it says in verse 4. Around the throne were 24 thrones, and on the thrones I saw 24 elders sitting, clothed in white robes. They had crowns of gold on their head. John mentions 24 thrones and 24 elders. And again, as with a lot of the book of Revelation, there are varying opinions concerning the identity of the 24 elders. Questions are asked. Who are they? What do the 24 elders represent? Some believe that the 24 elders represent the saints or believers of all ages gathered around the throne. Others see them as the completed body of Christ, which is the church. Still others suggest that they are angelic beings, but you can throw that one out based upon the fact of who they are as they are elders. But keep in mind, again, that our study in Revelation has many references and inferences to the Old Testament. John doesn't always spell out exactly what he means. He assumes that the readers that he's writing to know exactly what he's talking about. And so in the Old Testament, the number, and numbers are significant, by the way, in the Bible, there's something called numerology. Certain numbers mean certain things in the scriptures. The number 24 in other places of scripture represents a collective body. It represents a group. Let me give you an example. take you to the Old Testament for a second. 1 Chronicles 24. You have a listing of the division of priests and their families. There were thousands of priests who served the Lord, but they were divided into 24 divisions. The leaders of those divisions would serve at various times. Then you come to 1 Chronicles chapter 25. This is the division of the singers, separated in similar fashions. 24 divisions of singers to match the 24 divisions of the priests who serve in the temple. And these two groups combined represented a collective body of the nation of Israel. Thus, the 24 elders that John sees represent some sort of collective group around the throne. The question then becomes, well, what group? In the Old Testament, the nation of Israel was represented, listen carefully, by 12 patriarchs, or the 12 tribes of Israel made up the nation. Or they came from those 12 tribes. When you come to the New Testament, you have 12 apostles that represented the early church. The church was built on Jesus and then on the ministry of the apostles that followed. When you take the 12 tribes that represented Israel and the 12 apostles that represented the church, you put them together and there are 24 representing, I believe, the church around the throne of God, where there is neither Jew nor Greek, slave nor free, but all are one in Christ. And that group represents the church that is around the throne. Furthermore, consider the clothing that they're wearing. It says they were sitting there, they were clothed in white robes, and they had crowns of gold on their heads. Did you realize, by the way, when we were studying through the letters to the churches, that there were promises made to faithful believers that coincide with the elders represented there in heaven? Let me give you an example. Revelation chapter 2, verse 10. You remember Jesus said, "I will give you the crown of life." What are the elders wearing? Crowns. In Revelation 3:5, he said, "He who overcomes shall be clothed in white garments." What are the elders clothed in? They're clothed in white garments, representing the church. In Revelation 3:21, Jesus said, "To him who overcomes, I will grant to sit with me on my throne, as I also overcame and sat down with my Father on his throne." Where are they seated? On thrones. They've got crowns, they've got the garments, they're seated in the thrones. And then we're going to see in Revelation chapter 5, the 24 elders singing a song of the redeemed that only the church could sing in every age, because we've been redeemed out of every tribe, tongue, and nation. As best I can understand it, it would appear that these 24 elders represent the church of the present age, as well as the saints who have died in the past, the entire host collectively gathered around the throne of God. But this is my question. Are you going to be one of those people gathered around the throne of God? Are you going to be there? And the only way that you know that you're going to be there is if you believed in Jesus Christ as your Savior.
1: 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Pastor John Randall will be right back. 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Again, we're in Revelation chapter 4.
2: John the Revelator has seen the throne. He's seen those around the throne. And now he declares what's coming from the throne. Look in verse 5. And from the throne, preceded lightning, thunder, and voices. The thundering, lightning, perhaps a preview of judgment that is to come. It's a powerful display of God's presence, His power, and eventually His wrath. In the Old Testament, the first time you read about the thunder and lightning and voices is in the book of Exodus chapter 19, when Moses goes up to Mount Sinai. In the New Testament, there are four different occasions in Revelation where you read about thunder and lightning and voices, and these are proceeding from God's throne, and they are preliminary to the judgments that will follow. God's throne has been and is presently a throne of grace, but one day judgment will come from that same throne. Salvation and grace are provided now from the throne of God, but one day God will pour out His judgment on a Christ-rejecting world.
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2: Is there anything you're hoping that will happen first before the Lord comes back? Oh, you know, maybe you're engaged and, oh, well, maybe the Lord will come back after we get married. Or I'm so looking forward to that vacation. Lord, wait till after that vacation to come back. You know, seriously, if there's anything that is more important to you than the Lord's presence, then I'll tell you, you have not fully understood or tasted, and you need revival in your life. Can you count all things as loss, but for the excellency of the knowledge of Christ? Is everything else very unimportant in comparison to knowing Christ?
1: Over 2,000 years ago, Jesus died on a cross for one thing, to save you from your sins. 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
1: You're listening to the Daily Radio Ministry of Pastor Sandy Adams of Calvary Chapel Stone Mountain in Atlanta, Georgia. Pastor Sandy is currently teaching through the book of 1 Timothy. Now, here's Pastor Sandy in the book of 1 Timothy chapter 3 with this edition of Sandy Adams Radio.
2: Here's an example of how Bible versions can mix interpretation with translation. The Greek text literally reads, "Likewise, the women." It's the King James Version that assumes that Paul was addressing a deacon's wife. Maybe he was. But there's another possibility. For there are other New Testament passages that suggest that there was a female order of deacon in the church, in the early church. In fact, Romans 16 verse 1 calls Phoebe a servant of the church. And that word servant is literally the word deacon. Deaconesses are sisters who serve. They serve the needs of the women of the church. You know, often in church life, situations arise that need a feminine touch. And it's nice to have a special group of deaconesses available to meet those special needs. I like J. Vernon McGee's observation on this passage. He suggests that the reason women today are clamoring for roles in the church that have been reserved for men is because they've been denied their own rightful role. Here Paul lays out the character of a deaconess. They must be reverent, not slanderers. In the Greek, that word slanderers reads, not she-devils, literally. You don't want a she-devil as a deacon. Devil means slanderer. She's got loose lips. I heard of a lady who had a great way to combat gossip. When someone approached her with a juicy tidbit, she would immediately insist that the two of them go directly to the subject of the gossip to see if the accusation was true. Boy, once word got out that that's how she handled things, nobody wanted to approach her with any gossip. Hey, before you speak a word about anyone else, make sure it passes through three gates. Is it true? Is it needful? Is it kind? The deaconess should be temperate, faithful in all things. Women in leadership, too, should be self-controlled. It reminds me of the fellow who said of his wife, "My wife should be in Congress. She keeps bringing bills to the House." The women in the church, they need to be disciplined and temperate in all areas, those that are in leadership, even in their spending habits. In verse 12, Paul goes back to the deacons. "Let deacons be the husbands of one wife, ruling their children in their own houses well, for those who have served well as deacons obtain for themselves a good standing and great boldness in the faith which is in Christ Jesus." A deacon who serves faithfully gains the respect and admiration of the whole church. And you know, faithful service can often be parlayed into clout and influence with which that person can go on to speak boldly the gospel of Jesus Christ. We have an example of that in Acts chapter 6. You remember a deacon named Stephen who'd just been waiting on tables. He'd been serving the Lord in the church in practical ways. Then you get over into the next chapter and all of a sudden he's out in front preaching the gospel, working miracles. It's exciting to me when deacons become elders and then when elders become pastors. I think it's a sign of a growing church. Verse 14, "These things I write to you, though I hope to come to you shortly."

shortly. But if I am delayed, I write so that you may know how you ought to conduct yourself in the house of God. And here is the theme of 1 Timothy, how to conduct ourselves in the house of God, which is the church of the living God, the pillar and ground of the truth. I mean, where else in the world today can you go to find the truth of God? Where else can you go? You can't go to the government. The government's not teaching the truth. Our school system has abandoned God's truth. You certainly don't get it through the media outlets. None of these institutions any longer support biblical truth. To the contrary, they're out there trying to undermine God's truth. There is only one place you can go today to find God's truth, and that is the church of the living God. We are the pillar and the ground of the truth. That's why you need to support your church. You need to believe in your church. If the gospel is an explosion of grace and truth, then think of the church of Jesus Christ as ground zero. Paul writes in verse 16, without controversy, great is the mystery of godliness. Oh, godliness is this mysterious, enchanting, romantic thing. Godliness is like a beautiful woman. She has a mystique about her. The more you get to know her, the more you realize you'll never figure her out. As Pascal once put it, I love God because I know Him. I adore Him because I cannot comprehend Him. Philosopher Mortimer Adler, he became a Christian at the age of 82. And he explains why. He said, I believe Christianity is the only logical, consistent faith in the world. But there are elements in it that can only be described as mystery. He says, my chief reason for choosing Christianity was that the mysteries were incomprehensible. What's the point of revelation if we can figure God out ourselves? I like that. That's some wisdom. And here Paul summarizes the gospel's mystique, the mystery of the gospel. He says, God was manifested in the flesh. How mysterious is that? The Ancient of Days became the child of time. The infinite became an infant, wonder of all wonders. The gospel begins with amazement. And then Jesus was justified in the Spirit. He worked miracles, but not of His own hand. Jesus was justified by the Spirit. He leaned and trusted in the work of the Spirit in His life. And His faith is now our example. He was seen by angels. You know, throughout His ministry, Jesus often received angelic assistance. But what's more amazing is that for those 30 plus years that He walked this earth, every angel in the cosmos stopped in their tracks and stayed riveted on what He was doing. He was seen by angels. And He was preached among the Gentiles. How mysterious is this? What an unexpected twist. I mean, the Bible is a book written by Jews, for Jews, about Jews, to save Jews. And yet immediately, the King of the Jews is preached among the Gentiles. What a surprise. And then believed on in the world. A man who never traveled more than 100 miles from his own hometown has now become the Lord in every corner of the planet. What a mystery. And he was received up in glory. This is mysterious too. What began so inconspicuously with peasant parents in this little backwoods village called Nazareth, in a Bethlehem stable, in the womb of a young maiden, extrapolated out and it crescendos in the clouds. The risen Lord Jesus ascends to glory for every eye to see. The Son of God shows up in the womb of a virgin, but then He goes up to heaven from a hill outside Jerusalem, and it's to that same hill He'll one day return. From arrival to ascension to second coming, great is the mystery of godliness. Chapter 4. Now the Spirit expressly says that in latter times some will depart from the faith, giving heed to deceiving spirits and doctrines of demons, speaking lies in hypocrisy. Now, in the first three chapters of this letter, Paul tells Timothy to use his Bible biblically, to stand up for sound doctrine, to fight the fight of faith. He says that the elders should be apt to teach, and he calls the church the pillar and the ground of the truth. Why all this emphasis on truth and right doctrine? Here's why. Because the closer we get to the last days,
Paul says that false teaching will abound.

But Paul tells Timothy that there are some deceiving spirits out there in the world that are spiritual. And there are some demons spewing doctrine that are spiritual. Don't forget, when Satan fell, he took a third of the angels with him. They joined his revolt, and they've been busy ever since. These fallen angels are now deceiving spirits who inspire false doctrines. Their goal is to get you to depart from the faith. And here's Satan's advantage in this battle. He lies shamelessly. I mean, demonically inspired teachers, they tell people what they want to hear and what they'd like for you to hear. Unlike God, Satan has no obligation to the truth. This is why Paul says of these demonically inspired teachers, having their own conscience seared with a hot iron. I mean, they've lost any integrity they once had. Their conscience has been cauterized. The spiritual nerve endings have been burned and desensitized. Did you know that can happen to a person? If you believe the lie long enough, you lack the ability to differentiate the truth between the truth and the lie. They're no longer governed by intellectual honesty and integrity to the text, let alone the Holy Spirit. Their goal is political correctness, not theological accuracy. It can happen. And in these next few verses, Paul provides a rundown of what these false teachers will emphasize. Forbidding to marry and commanding to abstain from foods which God created to be received with thanksgiving by those who believe and know the truth. From food to sex, the false teacher forbids what God considers to be good. Mormons don't drink coffee, but God created coffee beans. And I've had some today, and they're good. When you grind them up, water them down. Seventh-day Adventists are vegetarian, but God created meat, beef and sausage and bacon, and boy, is bacon good. Roman Catholicism denies its priests the opportunity to marry and enjoy healthy sexual intimacy. And it puts an undue pressure on the priests. But God created sex, and he said that that was good. When God created beans and meat and sex, he said that it was good. And he hasn't changed his mind. You please God not through abstinence, but by thanking God for his many blessings and then using them for his glory. That's how you please God. You be grateful for what he's given you. Holiness isn't about what I can sacrifice for God. It's about what he sacrificed for me. Biblical spirituality involves the work of Jesus on the cross and the work of the Holy Spirit in my heart, not self-deprivation. You know, in Colossians, we studied a heretical doctrine known as Gnosticism, that it taught strange forms of asceticism. Asceticism is any attempt to please God and grow spiritually through self-deprivation. And yet, Paul couldn't have disagreed with this more. We become more spiritual not through the denial of God-given pleasures, but through faith in Jesus and the Holy Spirit's work in our life in ordering our lives around God's will. You know, a quick view of church history and you'll discover how often these verses have been overlooked. Philip Yancey documents some extreme cases of Christians trying to grow more spiritual through fleshly techniques. He writes this: by the 4th century, monks were living on a diet of bread, salt, and water. Grazier monks lived in the forest and grubbed for wild herbs and roots. Some wore only a loincloth made of thorns. Apparently, the more they suffered, the more spiritual they supposedly were getting. Simeon Stylites set the standard for extremism. He lived atop a column for 37 years and prostrated himself 1,244 times a day. Where did people get these ideas? Simeon thought that the more he suffered, the more he could put himself through an ordeal, the more excruciating he could make his circumstances, the more spiritual it would produce, more spirituality it would produce in his life. And he was wrong. Boy, that was a bad experience when he got to heaven and found out he was wrong. You mean I did all that and I was wrong? Even today, there are Christians with the mistaken idea that self-deprivation is the key to spiritual maturity. That the more that I do without, the more spiritual I'll become. It's the old, if I don't smoke, drink, cuss, or run around with women who do kind of attitude. But just keeping your nose clean doesn't alter your heart. That's what we forget.

0: could live in a cave and eat nothing but communion bread all day and still have a heart full of lust and pride and hate. What makes a person right with God is not what we do without, but it's what we take in. See, I become more pleasing to God by receiving His nature and His peace and His love and His joy and His forgiveness and His power and His acceptance. The more I receive of Christ, the more spiritual I become, not what I do without. Jesus said it best in Matthew 15, verse 11. It's not what goes into the mouth that defiles a man, but what comes out of the mouth that defiles a man. Real righteousness is a matter of the heart. Christianity is not me, it's not you trying to clean up our act. It's us trusting in Christ to make us new. Never forget, religion conforms us from the outside in, whereas God's Spirit transforms us from the inside out. In contrast to self-deprivation as a means to spiritual growth, in verse 4, Paul encourages us to enjoy what God created. He says, "For every creature of God is good, and nothing is to be refused if it is received with thanksgiving, for it is sanctified by the word of God in prayer." I mean, think about this. Once you've thanked God for it, eating a big bowl of chocolate ice cream can be an act of worship. That's pretty cool. I've heard it put, "The world says, I live to pleasure as I die to God. The ascetic says, I live to God as I die to pleasure. But the Christian says, I live to pleasure as I live to God." Christians are free to enjoy the pleasures that God created. A good cup of coffee, a juicy piece of meat, even wine or tobacco in moderation, sexual relations with one spouse. As long as my participation doesn't cause me or others to stumble, I can have at it. Certainly much depends on context. Sex and alcohol and tobacco are often misused. They're often used as sacraments of people who worship only pleasure. Take alcohol, for example. Often it gets misapplied rather than sanctified. I mean, seldom do folks sip wine and then read Scripture. It dulls, not heightens, our love for God normally. And there's always the danger of addiction. There are benefits to avoiding alcohol, but the act of doing so doesn't make one more pleasing to God. And in the proper context, there's nothing that God created that we can't enjoy and use for His glory. God created all of life's pleasures, and we're free to enjoy them if doing so enhances our thanksgiving and praise for God and our dedication to God. Notice verse 6. "If you instruct the brethren in these things, you will be a good minister of Jesus Christ, nourished in the words of faith and of the good doctrine which you have carefully followed." People need to be instructed in God's word. Christianity is a teaching enterprise. And a good minister is all about good doctrine. He says, "But reject profane and old wives' fables." You know, it's astonishing that even in our high-tech society today, 20 million Americans still carry on their person a rabbit's foot or some other good luck charm. Isn't that amazing? Although it wasn't very lucky for the rabbit, you know. Paul encourages Timothy not to trust his destiny to silly superstitions, and I suggest you not either. But rather, exercise yourself toward godliness. For bodily exercise profits a little, but godliness is profitable for all things. The weight room at the Calvary Chapel Bible College out in Murrieta is called Prophet's Little Gym. I like that. Physical exercise, it profits a little. But spiritual exercise, prayer, and Bible study and service will profit much. You know, health clubs, they work off the business model where they sell far more memberships than their facility can accommodate because they know that after a few weeks, the people who sign up no longer visit. Why? Because exercise is hard work. And godly exercise is still exercise. It's been said, you don't stop exercising because you grow old. You grow old because you stop exercising. And that's true in your Christian life as well. If your Christian life has grown old and lost its vigor, Bible and study and turn off the TV. This is hard, but it's worth it. And here's why spiritual exercise is so vital. having promise of the life that now is and of that which is to come. This is a faithful saying and worthy of all acceptance. Physical fitness has short-term benefits, but spiritual exercise shapes you up for all eternity. And I'd much rather have a sculpted spirit and a bulging faith that lasts for eternity than a well-toned corpse. Verse 10, for to this end we both labor and suffer reproach, because we trust in the living God, who is the Savior of all men, especially of those who believe. These things command and teach. Let no one despise your youth. At the time, Timothy was probably in his mid to late 20s, and this was an issue. The Jewish priests didn't begin their ministries until they turned 30. Timothy was a mere kid. You know, when I was younger, I ran across folks who refused to join and become a part of Calvary Chapel because they insisted on having an older pastor. And I'll never forget Mrs. Aleman. Some of you may remember her. She was a little Cuban lady in our church. And on my 30th birthday, I'll never forget, she was so excited. She came up to me after the service and she said, Pastor Sandy, I'm so glad you've turned 30. We no longer have a young pastor. I wasn't quite sure how to take that, whether to be happy about that or sad about that. She was happy. Paul tells Timothy not to be intimidated by those who frown on his youth. You know, spiritual maturity has little to do with natural age. You can be young and possess great spiritual depth, or you can be old and a spiritual baby. What matters most is years and time logged in God's Word and in prayer. Timothy tends to forget what people think. He needs to forget what people think, and he needs to get on with leading the church that God has called him to. Paul tells him, he says, but be an example to the believers. Don't worry about them worrying about your age. You be an example to the believers in word, in conduct, in love, in spirit, in faith, in purity. And all spiritual leaders should first and foremost be an example to other believers in attitude and in action. He says, till I come, give attention to reading, to exhortation, to doctrine. Timothy needs to read and study his Bible. The old adage is true. Leaders are readers. That especially is true when it comes to God's Word. Verse 14, do not neglect the gift that is in you, which was given to you by prophecy with the laying on of the hands of the eldership. You know, God gives to us spiritual gifts. When he anointed Timothy through the elders of the church, they prayed and they prophesied over him. And apparently he was given certain spiritual gifts at that time. But you have to use the gifts that you've been given. You remember in the parable of the talents, the man with one talent, he had it taken away because he had buried it and hid his talent. With ministry gifts, it's use them or lose them. And here he's encouraging Timothy to use the gift that God's given him. Verse 15, meditate on these things. Give yourself entirely to them, that your progress may be evident to all. And I love this. Paul expects Timothy to be making progress. It's a sin when a pastor stops trying to get better at his craft. To me, imparting God's word is the most important occupation given to men, and I need to give it my best. I want to be a better pastor this year than I was last year. And finally, verse 16, take heed to yourself to the doctrine. For in doing this, you will save both yourself and those who hear you. You know, a pastor juggles a lot of balls. Hospital visits and counseling and meetings and administration. But the one ball that a pastor cannot afford to drop is the teaching of sound doctrine. If I don't make it to your hospital, or if I don't make it to pray with you at a certain time, I hope you'll forgive me. But I know this, if I don't feed you faithfully God's word, you'll never forgive me. The salvation of souls and the spiritual health of God's people depends on pastors' faithful parsing of the scriptures. And that's why God's word needs to be a pastor's most pressing priority.
1: 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Pastor Sandy is teaching through the book of 1 Timothy. Now, Timothy was a young man sent into a difficult situation where he had to confront false teachers who were beginning to divide the church in Ephesus. But the Apostle Paul reminds us in this letter that the Lord can use unusual people for His glory. 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

Hey, this is Pastor Dave with Agents for Christ, and you're listening to Evangelism Minute. Ever heard someone say, hey, don't get comfortable? It usually means that you've got work to do. As Christians, we're not called to get comfortable. We're called to get radical. The Apostle Paul suffered much for the gospel, but even in prison, it couldn't stop him from sharing it. He says in 2 Timothy chapter 2, remember that Jesus Christ, the seed of David, was raised from the dead according to my gospel, for which I suffer trouble as an evildoer, even to the point of chains. But the word of God is not chained. Therefore I endure all these things for the sake of the elect, that they may also obtain the salvation which is in Christ Jesus with eternal glory. Paul was more concerned about others than his own comfort, and we should pray for the same heart. For more evangelism resources, go to gottracts.com. That's GOTTRACTS.com.

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Thank you for listening. 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

0: You know, it's never too late to walk by faith. That's the story of the Old Testament patriarch Jacob, and I hope it's a comfort to some of you as well. Welcome to Through the Bible. In Genesis 48, we find Jacob near the end of his life reaching what our teacher, Dr. J. Vernon McGee, calls new spiritual heights. It's a tender moment as Jacob blesses Joseph's two sons, an act filled with meaning for them and for us. I'm Steve Schwetz, inviting you to grab your Bible and find your seat on the Bible bus. And while you're getting settled, Greg and I have got a brief update on how God is working through His Word, this time in the country of Benin.
1: That's right, Steve. And one of the things I love about our mission is we talk about parts of the world that, you know, don't feel bad. It's in Africa, in case you're wondering, where's Benin? And we have the privilege of trying to fling the seed to almost every country on earth. That's our goal, at least.
0: Yeah, and I am so excited about Africa because God seems to be doing a special work in this time in history in and on the continent of Africa.
1: Yes.
0: And I get excited anytime I hear reports all over the world, but particularly in Africa, because it seems like stuff is really moving.
1: Well, it is. And we were talking earlier this month about the discipleship power of Dr. McGee's teaching, how often the letters are not just about, yes, salvation's really important, of course, and conversion, but they are about people saying, here's how I'm following Christ every day, and I'm overcoming sin, and I'm my family is getting better, my relationships are getting better, and all of this is happening because we're taking God's whole word into all these languages. And so the language we'll be talking about, and Steve, a lot of times languages go by different names. This one, we used to call it Fongbei, now they're calling it Fon. It could be called
0: goes
1: either.
0: Goes back and forth.
1: But it's spoken by millions in southern Benin, and the church is growing very quickly, but as usual, lots of challenges.
0: Yeah, it's interesting that, you know, a lot of people have mixed beliefs. You've got syncretism is a term that missionaries will use, where people kind of a little bit of this and a little bit of that, and suddenly you got something that doesn't look like true Christianity. And as usual, around the world, pastors are urgently needed, and nearly half the nation's languages still have no Bible.
1: Yeah.
0: So there's a lot of need in Africa in general, but God is providing for the Fon language. Here's an example. Greg, why don't you read this first one from Mrs. Victorine?
1: She's a faithful listener, and this is what she said. I had a stroke last year, and my body became very weak. There were days when I felt discouraged and unsure of what the future would hold. But as I continued listening to the Through the Bible programs in the Fon language and quietly meditating on God's word, something began to change in my heart. Little by little, I found new strength, new peace, and new hope. Even when my doctor advised me to rest and avoid too much activity, I could not stop listening. After each program, I reflect on what I heard and hold on to God's promises. His word has become my comfort and my strength in this difficult season. I simply cannot stop listening because through these programs, God has given me new life in Jesus.
0: Wow, beautiful. Such an encouragement. And that probably wouldn't have happened. She wouldn't have had that opportunity had she not had that severe physical ailment that put her on her back. And God uses even the difficult situations in our lives to bring Him closer to us. Here's a great story. This is from Kofi, who shares this, or Coffee. I discovered the Through the Bible program in the Fon language in a very unexpected way. One afternoon, I went out to eat. At the table next to me, a man was enjoying his meal while playing a program in Fon on his phone. That second dish caught my attention even more than the food I had ordered. He was listening to Through the Bible. The program explained how events in the Old Testament point to their fulfillment in Christ in the New Testament. I was deeply surprised because these were the same questions I had been carrying in my heart. I felt an emptiness, even though I thought I already understood everything. I had never liked the way Christians explain the Bible. I had been taught that they distorted the scriptures, and I believed I belonged to the greatest and first church on earth. Pride had quietly taken hold of my heart. But that day, the truth I heard from the program at the neighboring table began to break that pride. In just a few minutes of listening, the veil of my ignorance started to lift, and humility began to grow in its place. Greg, would you go ahead and pray for us as we begin our study?
1: Father, we're always amazed to see you work so powerfully through our simple efforts, and we thank you for that. Pray you'll continue all over the world as we fling the seed in hundreds of languages. May people be changed for your glory. We pray in the name of the Lord Jesus. Amen.
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2: I know you found your place now in the 48th chapter of Genesis, and as we come to the 48th chapter, we are coming to the last days of Jacob. Fact of the matter is, we have that great deathbed scene of Jacob in the next chapter, and we'll take that next time. But today, in this 48th chapter, he's come to the conclusion of his life. There's no question about that. By the way, while I think of it, let me intrude this. There are several have written in that tell me that they're annoyed by several little expressions that I use and that I use them too much. I regret that very much that I'm doing that and have done it in the past. We're trying to correct it. Now, the reason for it is just simply this. That I've attempted to do more than I'm physically able to do. And when you become weary, your brain doesn't move as fast as it does at other times. And I do not write out the messages I give. I want them to come from my heart, and sometimes they don't seem to come from my mind at all. But we want our mind to keep up with our heart, but sometimes we get weary. But what we do is we find that we repeat, and I regret it. I hope that I improve. You continue to pray for us. Now, as we get into this chapter here, we find that we have Jacob's last sickness, and he blesses the two sons of Joseph. And by faith, we're told Jacob, when he was dying, blessed both the sons of Joseph and worshiped, leaning upon the top of his staff. That's Hebrews 11:21. Now, I think you can discover here another evidence of the spiritual side of Jacob, and that he's growing. He's come a long way since his early days. If I may adopt a very slang and ugly expression that's in some of our commercials, let me say this of Jacob. You've come a long ways, baby. And I don't mean that he's come to the place where he can smoke cigarettes and get lung cancer. But I think that he's come spiritually a long, long ways. Now, I think that all of you that are studying with us, reading through the Bible with us, will concur in this observation. But the growth has been slow, very slow. And it wasn't a sensational experience. A great many people look for that. I talked to a very beautiful young couple. They were a fine-looking young couple in Memphis, Tennessee, several years ago after service. They had come forward, and I asked them what they came forward for. They said they wanted all that God had for them. And I found out they came forward every Sunday. I asked them, what are you really looking for? Well, they thought they would have some sensational, momentary experience that had just all of a sudden they had become fully grown. We're told to grow in grace and in the knowledge of our Lord and Savior, Jesus Christ. And we've had to wait now till he's become an old man to see the fruit. But thank God for the possibility of growth in our lives and the patience of God which permits it. Now, if God moved in like some of us would, and I know that my impatience would cause me to move in and do something about it, but God very patiently dealt with this man, and he very patiently will deal with you and me. Now let's look at this incident in this man's life. Old Jacob is going to bless the sons of Joseph. I'm reading now verse 1, Genesis 48. And it came to pass after these things that one told Joseph, behold, thy father is sick. And he took with him his two sons, Manasseh and Ephraim. And one told Jacob and said, behold, thy son Joseph cometh unto thee. And Israel strengthened himself and sat upon the bed. And Jacob said unto Joseph, God Almighty appeared unto me at Luz in the land of Canaan and blessed me. Now, can you imagine the thrill of this old man who now has this boy and his two sons before him? And he never dreamed he'd ever see him again. He thought he was dead. What a thrill it must have been to him. And this was his favorite son. Now he finds him elevated to this high position down in the land of Egypt. And what a thrill it must have been to old Jacob to have this boy of his. He's on his deathbed now. He's been down there 17 years. And here comes this man with his two sons, that is Joseph. And old Jacob, he gets up and sits on the edge of his bed, and he is an old man, and he's dying. But notice where he goes to in his thinking. And Jacob said unto Joseph, God Almighty appeared unto me at Luz in the land of Canaan and blessed me. I tell you, friends, that he's come a long ways. You see here the faith of Jacob. He's now trusting God. He's not bragging about Jacob. Jacob was clever as a young man. He could get what he wanted, so he thought, and would use any kind of a method, too. But now he looks back over his life, and he goes back to where God appeared to him. That's the beginning of it all. God appeared to him there in Bethel when he went out of the land, and then when he came back to the land. He says, God appeared to me there, and God bless me. Here's the faith of Jacob. Now listen to verse 4. And he said unto me, Behold, I'll make thee fruitful, and multiply thee, and I'll make of thee a multitude of people, and I will give this land to thy seed after thee for an everlasting possession. Now keep those two things in mind. They run through the entire Old Testament and into the New Testament, friends. God promised this line, Abraham, Isaac, and Jacob, the patriarchs, and he said to them that through you two things will be accomplished. Well, actually three things. But the important thing right here for Jacob was, I'm going to make you fruitful. I'll make a nation to come from you. And the second thing, I give you this land. Those are two things that you can nail down. They're very important as far as the Bible is concerned. Now, the third thing is important for you and me. I'll make you a blessing to all nations, to all people. And the reason that right now you and I are sitting down with our Bible and considering the Word of God is because God's made good His promise that He made way back yonder. And God, by the way, has made two-thirds of that promise good. One-third He hadn't, really. They don't have that land today. Oh, they've got a little border there, but I tell you, it's a bone of contention. But when they get it from the hand of God, they'll live there in peace, every man under his vine and fig tree. They'll own their property then, pay no taxes. Believe me, friends, if that took place, it'd be the millennium, wouldn't it? Well, that's what it'll be when they get it. Now, may I read on here at verse 5. And now thy two sons, Ephraim and Manasseh, which were born unto thee in the land of Egypt before I came unto thee into Egypt, they're mine. Well, they are, as his grandsons. As Reuben and Simeon, they shall be mine. Now, what is going to take place is that the two sons of Joseph become each one a tribe. Now, I know immediately someone is going to say, well, there were 13 tribes of the nation Israel. No, my friend, there were not 13 tribes, only 12. Well, you're going to count it up on your fingers and say, well, I count 12 sons, and then if the two sons of Joseph are made a tribe, each one of them, and they were, there was the tribe of Ephraim, tribe of Manasseh. There was no tribe of Joseph, but one tribe becomes two tribes. Now, that makes 13 in any man's mathematics. But, friends, it's not 13 tribes, because the tribe of Levi that became the high priestly tribe, they were not counted. They were not given any land. They were not given a territory. They were scattered as priests throughout the tribe and were not counted as a tribe. So that, actually, there are 12 tribes. Now, you may say, well, that seems to me to be a rather devious way. Well, I didn't do it. The Word of God does it that way. And that's the way God wanted it, and that's the way God made it. Now, will you notice, verse 5, And now my two sons, Ephraim and Manasseh, which were born unto thee in the land of Egypt, and they're pretty good-sized boys. They have to be 17 years old. And thy issue, which thou begettest after them, shall be thine, and shall be called after the name of their brethren and their inheritance. Now, old Jacob picks these two boys out, each one to become a tribe. Now, notice where his mind goes again. Verse 7, "And as for me, when I came from Paddan, Rachel died by me in the land of Canaan, in the way, when yet there was but a little way to come unto Ephrath. And I buried her there in the way of Ephrath, the same is Bethlehem." Now, you may today at Christmas time sing, "Oh, little town of Bethlehem," and you think of the birth of Jesus. You know what old Jacob would think of if he heard you singing, "Oh, little town of Bethlehem," at Christmas time? He'd think of the death of Rachel, not the birth of anyone except Benjamin. But he would think primarily of the death of his beloved and beautiful Rachel. And right here on his deathbed, he goes right back there where he buried her. That was his heartbreak, as you know. He said, "I buried her there, and it's Bethlehem." And verse 8 now, "And Israel beheld Joseph's sons and said, Whose are these? Who are these? And Joseph said unto his father, They're my sons, whom God hath given me in this place. And he said, Bring them, I pray thee, unto me, and I'll bless them." Have you noticed both Isaac and Jacob, when they got old, they had difficulty seeing? There's an eye trouble that's been in that land for years, and it does affect the old. A brightness of the sun, I guess, had a great deal to do with it, but it's still true, I think, even over there today. I noticed that a great many in the Arab countries, I should say, that there were a great many old people that seemed to have difficulty getting around. They weren't entirely blind, but they certainly couldn't see very well. You'd see them being led by someone, or they'd be sort of feeling their way along. I suppose it's been characteristic in that land. We notice it here. He didn't recognize the two boys at all. Verse 10, "Now the eyes of Israel were dim for age, so that he could not see. And he brought them near unto him, and he kissed them and embraced them." And the fellows are a little embarrassed by their grandfather showing such affection for them. And I read, "And Joseph brought them out from between his knees, and he bowed himself with his face to the earth." You see, they tried to get away from him when he lavished his affection upon these boys. And he reaches out for them and finally finds them. "And Joseph took them both, Ephraim in his right hand, toward Israel's left hand, and Manasseh in his left hand toward Israel's right hand, and brought them near unto him." Now he's doing that they might be blessed, and the right hand would be the one that would have priority. And I read verse 14 now, "And Israel stretched out his right hand and laid it upon Ephraim's head, who was the younger, and his left hand upon Manasseh's head, guiding his hands wittingly, for Manasseh was his firstborn." Now, Ephraim, you remember, becomes the leader above Manasseh. Joshua came out of the tribe of Ephraim, by the way, and you will find that out of that tribe there were many great men. We'll have occasion to call attention to that. It became the tribe with priority, no question about it. Now, what happened was, when these two boys were moved up to old Jacob, although he couldn't see too well, he could see what his son Joseph was doing. He was pushing the older one where he could put his right hand on him, and the next one where he'd put his left hand on him. And what did old Jacob do here? Well, he just switched hands. He just crossed his hands, and that meant the right hand went on the younger. Now, why do you suppose he did that? Well, I have several suggestions to make to you of why he would do that sort of thing. Well, I think the reason is he was the younger, was he not? And the blessing was his. And so he passes the blessing on to the younger here. You find this running all the way through in the choice, for instance, of a king for Israel. God never did choose old Saul. That was the people's choice. They voted for him. And people get what they vote for, of course, and they got Saul. But God's choice was David. And David was not the oldest son of Jesse at all. He was the youngest one. Now, why does God do that? God is illustrating for you and me a great spiritual truth. God does not accept primogeniture. that is natural birth. Never will he accept it. There must be the new birth. Therefore, God does not pay attention to what we would pay attention to. We'd say, well, he's the oldest boy. He has the responsibility. We can depend on the oldest boy. Well, the oldest boy is not the one God always chooses. That is, he doesn't choose the natural man, and he chooses no man because of his natural ability. Oh, that's a truth that we need to learn today. We feel like, now don't misunderstand, God can use talent, but you better be dead sure it's dedicated to him, because if it took talent to bring revival, we'd have had revival in Southern California years ago. We have got Christian talent that's running out our ears out here, but we don't have revival, and you know why? It's not dedicated to him. I tell you, my friend, it has to be yielded to him to be used of him. Now, we find that Joseph took them both, Ephraim in his right hand, Manasseh in his left, pushes them up there, and Jacob just crosses. Now notice, Israel stretched out his right hand, laid it upon Ephraim's head, who was the younger, and his left hand upon Manasseh's head, guiding his hands wittingly, for Manasseh was the firstborn. And he blessed Joseph and said, God, before whom my fathers Abraham and Isaac did walk, the God which fed me all my life long unto this day. Now listen to him. He reaches spiritual heights here, friends, and he never goes any higher than this. Verse 16, the angel which redeemed me from all evil, bless the lad. When you look back upon your life today, do you have a great deal to boast of? Oh, today, there's so much of this reviewing of the lives of Christians and giving them a lot of credit. Poor old Jacob, he's come a long ways, friends. He says, the angel which redeemed me from evil, bless the lads. Old Jacob had nothing to boast of, except he had a wonderful Redeemer. And let my name be named on them in the name of my fathers, Abraham and Isaac, and let them grow into a multitude in the midst of the earth. And that certainly took place. Now, when Joseph saw that his father laid his right hand upon the head of Ephraim, it displeased him. And he held up his father's hand to remove it from Ephraim's head unto Manasseh's head. And Joseph said unto his father, not so, my father, for this is the firstborn. Put thy right hand upon his head. Listen to this. And his father refused and said, I know it, my son. I know it. He also shall become a people. And he also shall be great, but truly his younger brother shall be greater than he, and his seed shall become a multitude of nations. That's important to see. And Joseph better accept it, because he's not the oldest. He happens to be one of the youngest sons, and the blessing is given to him. Now notice verse 20, he blessed them that day, saying, in thee shall Israel bless, saying, God make thee as Ephraim and as Manasseh. And he set Ephraim before Manasseh. And Israel said unto Joseph, behold, I die, but God shall be with you, bring you again into the land of your fathers. Notice the faith of the man, friend. This man has a wonderful faith in God. Now he says, moreover, I've given to thee one portion above thy brethren, which I took out of the hand of the Amorite with my sword and with my bow. That is, that the inheritance, he would take the place of the older. Now chapter 49, which we'll be coming to next time, it's the deathbed scene of old Jacob. He's on his deathbed now. The other boys are called in, and you find out that he has a blessing for each one of his 12 sons. And friends, this is tremendous, because a little later on, you're going to see the 12 tribes around another man dying, Moses, and he'll bless the 12 tribes. And not only has God promised to the nation Israel certain things, but to each tribe, and the amazing thing is, he's making it good. Already a great deal of it is fulfilled. And so until next time, may the Lord richly bless you, my beloved.
0: Throughout his lifetime of ministry, Dr. McGee often said that if he had just one proof the Bible is the Word of God, it would be fulfilled prophecy. 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I'm Steve Schwetz, and I'll meet you back here next time as we continue making our way through the Bible.

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2: Today's Wisdom for Women is Proverbs 18, verses 6 and 7. Fools get into constant quarrels. They are asking for a beating. The mouths of fools are their ruin. Their lips get them into trouble. When we were kids, we used to say, he's cruising for a bruising. He's shooting off his mouth, or he's asking for trouble. The bottom line here is that this type of fool is someone who causes others to get agitated. They rile them up, pick on them, offend them, and overall are hard to be around. Now before we start thinking of all the people we know who do that, let's try the shoe on us first. Moms, are there times when you ride one of your kids' cases? This means, for some reason you're frustrated with them. Maybe you've had a few heated discussions and now, they just can't do anything right. Mom, you've got a chip on your shoulder. This wedge is just going to get deeper if you don't make peace with it. Would you go to the cross? Would you go into your room, shut your door, and talk it out with God? Pray it out and lay it down. Argumentative. Whether it's with your husband, arguing over money, or past hurts, or who's supposed to take out the garbage, or with your mother, still arguing, bristling over little things she says, or it's someone at work who is a blatant heathen and you argue over religion. Just log these words in one more time in your mind. Fools get into constant arguments. Their lips get them into trouble. This is Debbie Bryson praying that the practical wisdom of God's word will make you wise.

0: Welcome to The Word for Today, featuring the Bible teaching ministry of Pastor Chuck Smith, founder of the Calvary Chapel Movement. This radio program is a chapter-by-chapter, verse-by-verse study through the entire Bible. And on today's edition of The Word for Today, Pastor Chuck continues his message, Resist the Flesh, as we pick up in James chapter 1, verse 12. And now, with today's study, here's Pastor Chuck.
1: Blessed is the man, or happy is the man, that endures temptations, that has victory over temptations. What a glorious thing it is when I have been tempted and I am victorious. I didn't respond after the flesh. I didn't get all upset and angry and say mean things that now I'm sorry for. Have you ever noticed how miserable you are whenever you fail? Whenever you blow it, whenever you just give over to the flesh and you say all these nasty things and you just, you know, yell and say mean things to people, afterwards, you ever notice how miserable you are? How you just sort of hate yourself and you're embarrassed to go around the people again? You know you've got to apologize for the things you said and all. And you just feel horrible. You feel miserable. I got in the flesh. Miserable experience. But oh, how blessed it is when you have victory. And I didn't respond according to the flesh. When I responded after the Spirit. When I did the right thing. And you feel so good. Because you know that the Lord gave you the strength to respond in the Spirit. Happy is the man that endures temptation. For when he is tempted, or when he is tried, faith is tested. We turn out to be true. And it's important that the faith be tested because we are so prone to deceive ourselves. In the next chapter, actually in this chapter, he's going to talk twice of self-deception. If you're a hearer of the word only, you're deceiving yourself. If you think that you're a religious person and yet you don't bridle your own tongue, you're deceiving yourself. Your religion is vain. So it is important that faith be tested. It's important that I know where I am, that I know what God knows about me, that I not think more highly of myself than I ought to, that I am not deceived and living in a false sense of security, but that I know the truth. And God allows the temptations, the testings, in order that I might know the truth about myself. God said to the children of Israel, for 40 years I suffered you in the wilderness, and I tempted you, and I proved you to see what was in your heart. Not that God would see what was in their heart. He knew it, but they didn't know it. So he tested them so that they could see what was in their heart. For the heart is deceitful and desperately wicked. It is deceitful. And we are guilty so often of deceiving ourselves. Be not deceived, Paul said. Testing is a great way to learn the truth about me. It comes out in the time of trial. Again, when everything is going great, everything is running smooth, I don't know the truth about me. I don't know how I would respond in real adversity. God allows the adversity so that I can see the truth about myself and how I would respond in adversity. And when the adversity comes and I respond after the Spirit, oh man, what a joyful delight. I often say, hey, that's not me. that's the Lord working in me, because that isn't the way I would naturally respond. And it's a joy to see God's Spirit working in our lives, transforming us into the image of Jesus Christ. When we've been tried, we shall receive the crown of life. Now, Jesus to the church of Smyrna, in his letter to the church of Smyrna in book of Revelation chapter 2, he spoke about the trials that they were going to go through. But he said, "Be thou faithful unto death, and I will give to thee a crown of life." And so this glorious crown of life, that eternal life that we have through Jesus Christ, which the Lord hath promised to those that love him. Now, let no man, when he is tempted, say, "I've been tempted by God." For God cannot be tempted with evil, and neither tempteth he any man. Now, this is temptation in a little different sense. This is temptation which is a solicitation to evil. It isn't a testing that you can find out where you are, but this is actually a solicitation to evil. God doesn't solicit any man to evil. Satan solicits man to evil. Satan solicited Eve to evil. You remember when there were the 5,000 who had followed Jesus to a wilderness place, and it was evening, and Jesus said to Philip, "You better go into town and buy bread for this multitude." And John said, "This he said, proving him." The word "prove" there is the same Greek word as "tempt." "This he said, tempting him." Because Jesus knew what he was going to do. He just wanted Philip to say, "Oh man, what do you mean, Lord? You know, where can we buy enough bread for all these people?" And so Jesus said this, testing him, proving him. The Greek word is the same used for tempting him. But it wasn't a solicitation to evil. It is, how are you going to respond, in the flesh or in the spirit? And so when our temptations come, if it is a solicitation to evil, it isn't of God, it's from Satan. So when I am tempted, solicited to do something evil, I shouldn't say, "Oh, well, God really tempted me today, you know. I saw a man drop his wallet, and I could see a $100 bill in it. Boy, I was tempted by God to keep that." No, no, no, no. You weren't tempted by God to keep that. So don't let any man say when he's tempted, "I've been tempted by God." God is not tempted with evil, nor does he tempt man with evil. God does put tests before us, that we might have the opportunity to respond in the flesh or in the spirit, but God doesn't tempt us or solicit us to evil. But every man is tempted or solicited to evil when he is drawn away of his own desires or lust and enticed. Now, there is deep within every man a great desire for fulfillment. There is deep within every man a thirst, which creates sort of a frustration with life, an awareness that there's got to be more to life than this. Jesus was referring to that in the 7th chapter of John on the great

But temptation usually involves the idea that I can have immediate fulfillment if I will just turn aside from God's path. Now, when Satan came to Jesus, that was the whole idea behind the temptation. You've come to redeem the world. You come to bring the world back under the sphere and dominion of God. God has sent you for that purpose, to redeem the world. And God has purposed that you go to the cross and that you suffer and you die in order to redeem the world. Tell you what, you can escape the cross. You don't have to take God's path by way of the cross. That's a painful way. You can have immediate fulfillment. Tell you how. If you'll just bow down and worship me, I'll just give you all the kingdoms of the world. You see, the idea was, turn aside from God's path and you can find immediate fulfillment right here. Now, that is what Satan is always using, the concept of immediate fulfillment. And to different people, he holds out different enticements. You don't have to take God's path. You don't have to follow the Word of God. You see, God is restricting you. God is holding you back. That's what he said to Eve. God's keeping you from something good. Here you have fulfillment. It's right here. It's in this fruit, Eve. And God's trying to keep you from something good because he's afraid that you're going to be as wise as he is when you eat of it, because this fruit contains the knowledge of good and evil. God doesn't want you to share this knowledge with him. He's holding back from you. Now you can have immediate fulfillment, Eve. Eat and you can have immediate fulfillment. And so he holds to us forbidden fruit, something that is contrary to the Word of God. Oh, you don't have to take God's path. You can have immediate fulfillment. It lies in this relationship. Maybe fornication, maybe adultery. But oh, he holds it up and, you know, here's immediate fulfillment. You don't have to follow God's path at the cross, denying yourself, denying the flesh. No, no. It lies in turning aside from God's path and indulging the flesh. You can have the fulfillment now. This is what you're really desiring. And he holds out the enticement of immediate fulfillment. Paul said something quite interesting in his letter to the Ephesians. He said, "Be not drunk with wine wherein is excess, but be ye filled with the Spirit." Now, those seem like two very unlikely things to relate together. The alcoholic to the Spirit-filled man. And they seem a very unlikely combination to put together. But if you look at it carefully, it isn't. The man who turns to alcohol, what is he looking for? An immediate fulfillment. And Satan has deceived him and said, hey, here it is. Here's the way to get happy. Here's the way to forget your problems. Here's the way to cope with life. Just enjoy a few drinks till your mind gets fuzzy and you don't have to think about these things. You know, it'll just relax you and it'll just release the tensions and you can have immediate fulfillment. You don't have to follow God's path. But what happens to the man who is filled with the Spirit? He has that fulfillment. He has that sense of well-being. He has that peace. He is a relaxed person. So the one is searching for it in alcohol. The other has found it in the fullness of the Spirit. And that man who is joyful in the fullness of the Spirit has exactly what the other man is really looking for and searching for. But he's turned aside from God.

0: God's path and he's searching in the wrong place. So, every man when he is tempted is drawn away of his own lust and enticed. There's a great desire inside. Satan is pointing to this path and saying, hey, hey, don't have to go the way of the cross. You don't have to deny yourself. You don't have to take up the cross and follow Jesus. I'll tell you what, you just follow my path and I'll give it to you instantly. You don't have to wait. I can have it right now. Now, when this desire has conceived, it brings forth sin. The sin isn't in the temptation. We all of us experience temptation. Even Jesus was tempted of the devil. The sin doesn't lie in the temptation. The sin is there when I give in to my desire of my flesh and I turn after the path that Satan suggests. That, when the lust is conceived, it gives birth to sin. That's the beginning of sin. And sin, when it is finished, brings death. Spiritual death, ultimately physical death. Do not err, my beloved brethren. Every good gift. Now, this Greek word here is different from the second Greek word for gift. This is dosis, and the other one comes from doremi. And one refers to the giver, and the other refers to the gift. The first one here refers to the giver. The act of giving. Every good gift that is given, and every good giver, in a sense, and every perfect gift is from above. The gifts of God to us, His goodness, His grace, His love, comes from above, comes down from the Father of lights, with whom is no variableness, neither shadow of turning, the immutability of God. He said, behold, I am the Lord God, I change not. What does that mean? It means that He doesn't alter the rules for you. You're no special exception, and you have no special case. It's interesting how Satan so often seeks to lie to people and say, hey, hey, you know, that doesn't apply to you. You know, this is special. I mean, this is real love. You know, and so the rules don't apply to you. You've got a special dispensation of indulgence that God has granted. No way. God does not change the rules for anybody. There's neither shadow nor variableness of turning with Him. Of His own will begot He us with the word of truth. Interesting. In John chapter 1, the gospel, it says, who were born, talking about being born again, not by the will of man, nor by the will of the flesh, but by the will of God. Have you been born again? How is it that you were born again? Because you chose to be born again? Not really. Because God chose that you should be born again. You were born again not of the will of man, nor of the will of the flesh, but of the will of God. Jesus said, you didn't choose me, I chose you. And ordained that you should be my disciples, and that you should bring forth fruit, and that your fruit should remain. That to me is a glorious truth, that God chose me. That thrills me, that God would choose me. It thrills me because God chose me on the basis of His foreknowledge. Whom He did foreknow, He did also predestinate. And on the basis of His foreknowledge, He chose me. And I have been begotten again by the will of God. I've been born again by the will of God. Who've been born not by the will of man or the will of flesh, but by the will of God. I love it. That God should choose me, I love it. I love it especially because he chose me on the basis of his foreknowledge, which means he knew the end from the beginning. And he chose me on the basis of what he knew would be the end of my walk and fellowship with him. You see, God wouldn't be so foolish as to choose losers. If you had the power of foreknowledge, you wouldn't choose losers. That'd be ridiculous, wouldn't it? Think of what you could do if you could make all of your choices with the advantage of foreknowledge. You knew exactly what would be the result of this choice. I knew exactly which horse was going to win every race. I knew the results. You know, win, place, and show, or whatever they do. Now, if you had that kind of knowledge, if you knew in advance that, as God does, and you go to Santa Anita, would you pick a bunch of losers? You'd be foolish if you did. Of course you wouldn't. You'd pick winners. Now, God has that kind of knowledge, and he chose you. Hey, what's it mean? It means you're a winner. It means you can't lose. Who have been born again of God. Peter, in his first epistle, said, thanks be unto God who has begotten us again. But, you know, but how would you say who has borned us again? But that's literally what it is. Who has borned us again? My being born again is a work of God. God has chosen me. And I was born again by a work of God's Spirit, not by even my own will. Not the will of man or the will of the flesh, but by the will of God.
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0: May the Lord cause his word to be established in each of your hearts and lives. 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And may he, with his cords of loving kindness, just draw you unto himself, that you may ever experience a richer, fuller, deeper comprehension of that love that God has for you, his child. In Jesus' name.
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0: You'll never require a human sacrifice, at no time. It was Jesus who prepared himself to come into this world, leaving the royalties of heaven, the glories of heaven, to become a man, as I always say, to die for man. To give that ultimate sacrifice that justifies us, that brings forgiveness, that qualifies us, and that sanctifies us as children of God.
1: There's nothing you've ever done that can't be forgiven by God. In the Old Testament, it required constant sacrifices to be made to atone for any new sins on one's heart. When Jesus came, he served as the ultimate sacrifice for your sins. You can't get out of your sins apart from him. Today, Pastor Mark is going to encourage you to give up the sins in your life and commit to serving God. You might face opposition as you live for God, but in the end, worshiping before God the Father, it will all be worth it. Well, let's join Pastor Mark in the book of 1 Kings, chapter 16, as he begins his message, King Ahab Meets Elijah.
0: How great is our God, truly, through all this stuff that we're going through today, all these things that we're seeing. You know, we serve a great God, a loving God, a merciful God, a forgiving God. Well, we come again to 1 Kings 16, where King Ahab will meet Elijah. And we pick it up there in verse 29, where it says, in the 38th year of Asa, king of Judah, Ahab, the son of Omri, became king over Israel. And once again, we remind you that we're in a time where Israel is divided. There's a divided kingdom. You have the northern kingdom that is labeled or titled Israel, and then you have the southern kingdom that is titled Judah. And the tribe of Judah and Benjamin reside in the southern kingdom, and the rest of the 10 tribes are in the north. And we've been talking about the different kings and how these kings in the north did what was evil, again, in the sight of God. And here, as we go from the light, which was Asa, not a perfect king, but one who loved the Lord and served the Lord. We go from the light to the dark, Ahab, and we were mentioning that last week. You have the dark and you have the light. And here we see that he comes on now, taking over the kingship from his father, Omri. And Omri reigned over Israel in Samaria, and we were introduced to that land last time, where Omri purchased it, and now it becomes the king's headquarters. And we start to see the history of Samaria, which comes into play in the New Testament and in the life of our Lord, Savior on earth. But here we see that Ahab would reign for 22 years. Verse 30 goes on and says, now Ahab, the son of Omri, again, did evil. And it's in the sight of the Lord. I always bring that up because everything we do, the Lord knows. It's in his sight. Our going in, our coming out, our waking up, our bedding down. All through the day, don't forget, God's eyes are upon all men. And this, though, speaks of the arrogance, and we'll see more of that, the pride, the, you know, just here is a man who is made king, and yet, once again, it tells us that he did evil in the sight of the Lord, but check this out, more than all who were before him. And he prides himself in that, it seems, that he's priding himself of being the worst of all of them. And he takes that badge and he carries it. It says there in verse 31, and it came to pass as though it had been a trivial thing for him to walk in the sins of Jeroboam. Remember him? His great-grandfather, the one who took over as the king, or the first king of the north, I should say, the son of Nebat, that he took as a wife Jezebel, the daughter of Ethbaal, king of the Sidonians, and he went and served Baal and worshiped him. And so here we see that it was just a passing thing for him, a trivial thing of little account before God, for him to walk in the sins of Jeroboam. Think of this as we have encountered different many people in our life, different men and women, different folks, how they plan in their mind how they're going to succeed in life. And many do it well and with good intentions, but others do it to a point of ruining many in the process. And here we have a man by the name of Ahab, who has already decided to be the worst of kings, worse than any that have ever been given that title in that rulership in Israel. And he counts it really to be a trivial thing for him to walk in the sins of the first king, Jeroboam. It says here, not only did he do that, but he took as a wife Jezebel. Now, we're familiar with that. It's even a name whenever we want to label a person that's cold and mean and evil, you know, Jezebel. Her name means not exalted, but I was looking into the root word in some of my books the other day, and the Hebrew root word for Jezebel, you look it up, is dung. So he married dung. And, you know, she's going to live up to her name, isn't she? I mean, she was the daughter of this king of Sidonian. And his name, Ethbaal, means with Baal. So he's right up front. He's telling you within his name the history, no doubt, of what he lived and saw as they worshiped the god of Baal. Sidon was one of the major cities of the Phoenician Empire. Ahab marrying the daughter of the Phoenician king ensures him what? Ensures peace with the neighbors to the north. So did he really love her? Was there any kind of courting? I don't think so. It was all political. It was all part of the enemy's plan to get these two together and to have them continue on in the evilness and idolatry in Israel. Here, they will bring Israel together as a team deeper into deviant sin. Latter portion of verse 31. And he, Ahab, went and served Baal and worshipped him. Now verse 32. And then he set up an altar for Baal in the temple of Baal, which he had built in Samaria. So again, Samaria being mentioned, it becomes now the headquarters of the kingdom. And he says, and Ahab made a wooden image. So not only does he marry this woman, Jezebel, who was raised to serve Baal, the father of the king of the Sidonians, but he's all about that. He's all about buying into it. It hasn't been long, really, since the first king of Israel, who introduced them to two calves, two golden calves, and who told them, these are your gods. These two are the gods that brought you out of Egypt. It didn't take long for them to kick those two things aside and to now really embrace themselves, entrench themselves in evil by bringing in and beginning to serve Baal and to worship him. I mean, he's all into it. He builds a temple. He makes a wooden image. He makes an altar to serve Baal. Now, that word there, or this wooden image that it states that he made, in the Hebrew, it's Asherah. It's Asherah. It means a wooden pole. But as we studied before, we know that on that wooden pole, they would carve in pornographic pictures, pornographic carvings on this pole. It was known as the Ashtoreth. And Ashtoreth associated itself, that god, goddess, whatever that is, pornography, with Baal. And it's interesting when you start to study this to see the deviance of this god and how the people sold themselves in worshiping this false god. The Canaanites worshiped Baal as the sun god and as the storm god, as the weather god, we could say. And he's usually depicted holding a lightning bolt, defeating the enemies of the air, and producing crops. You know, that's what they put their heart to. That's who they serve. That's where they put their worship toward this God. Baal worship, along with Ashtoreth, was rooted also in sensuality and involved ritualistic prostitution in the temples. Now, I don't have to draw pictures, do I? I don't think I have to. We understand what goes on there. This worship, as I was reading, was so wicked and so perverse that historians tell us that the entire Canaanite villages were annihilated by STDs. It was just out of control. It was just, there was no moral compass. Unbridled, unrestrained. They would go constantly to the temples to worship Baal on this level as well. So sad, isn't it? They also worship him, and they believed that Baal was also a fertility god. Now check this out, a fertility god, not just with the produce, not just bringing a harvest, but a fertility god who provided children. Now check this out, yet required children. What's that? Yeah, they believe he was the god you would go to open the womb, to seed the womb, to bring forth children, yet we find out that Baal required children as well. It's so sad when you see how low man can get, how deviant they can get. They go into the temples, they engage themselves in sexual activity, and as we've said, when men and women do that, well, men and women or women get pregnant. And many of them don't want to be reminded, because in every one of us there is a conscience. They don't want to be reminded of the deviant and the pornographic activity that they involve themselves in. So Satan comes up with this God. This God that who requires, as it says, your firstborn. Appeasing Baal required human sacrifice. Usually it was, as I said, the firstborn. Making the sacrifice there. Giving forth the child that was born through the worship of Ashtoreth and Baal. He is the god of fertility, and he is the god who requires children. Jeremiah 19:5 says that they also built the high places of Baal to burn their sons with fire for burnt offerings to Baal. Imagine that. Imagine that. Nothing has changed today, has it? We are more sophisticated today. We have pills now to kill babies. We have procedures to kill them at any week or trimester, to include now partial birth. Where are we going? Are we any different than what Israel was doing during those days? Think about it. Oh, we're more advanced. We're more sophisticated. We can do it in the womb. We can give you a pill. We can do it whatever week you want. Where are we going? Oh, we're advanced, aren't we? We're no different, guys. And we need to stand on the platform of pro-life, guys, in order to be that child's advocate. And what should be the safest place, or where should be the safest place in the mother's womb? Now with that, let me just say this. I've shared this before. I'm a father of an aborted child. When I was a teenager, before I met Dorothy, you know, I was a wild child, I guess you would say. And there was an abortion done. And I have a child waiting for me in heaven. We were young. We were 16. We didn't know what we were doing. But guess what was available? Yeah. The office of Baal was available. The procedure was available. And as teenagers, we just went ahead. We weren't saved. But I say that to tell you this, that God forgives. Amen. God forgives. God loves us. He'll forgive us. If that's our past, nothing should haunt us. As I said in the beginning, old things are passed away. Behold, all things become new. It's awesome how God does that. And if you've done that and you never confess that, then that's something you need to take to the Lord. and listen to his words as the words that he spoke to the woman caught in adultery. He tells her, "Where are your accusers? I do not accuse you. I do not condemn you. Go and what? Sin no more. Go and sin no more. Don't get caught up in that activity. Don't get caught up in something that you may have that opportunity, because it's here, unfortunately. God never required, nor does he require his children of faith to offer anything but their praises unto him. And in the past, it was through the law that he made a way for the Old Testament saints to worship him, until at the right time he sent his firstborn. He sent his only begotten son to be the perfect sacrifice on our behalf. Hebrews 10:5, I like what the NLT says. It says, that is why when Christ came into the world, he said to God, you did not want animal sacrifices or sin offerings. That was a time that God did require that. There was a time. But now, as his son comes, he says, but you have given me a body to offer. Hebrews 10:5. Peter will tell us in 1 Peter 2:24, he himself bore our sins in his body on the cross, so that we might die to sins and live for righteousness. And then he went on with that famous verse we know, by his wounds you have been healed. That's the God you serve. He doesn't require your firstborn. He'll never require a human sacrifice. At no time. It was Jesus who prepared himself to come into this world, leaving the royalties of heaven, the glories of heaven, to become a man, as I always say, to die for man. To give that ultimate sacrifice that justifies us, that brings forgiveness, that qualifies us, and that sanctifies us as children of God, as up to him. Isn't that wonderful? Isn't that marvelous? Have you received Christ? Humble yourself before him. Confess your sin. Admit you're a sinner. Receive Christ. He's come to save you, man. He's come to save us. He's a wonderful Savior. He'll never require anything other than to believe on him. To believe on him. That's the work we do. Belief. Well, back to 1 Kings. Jezebel, through Ahab, was determined, no doubt, with all of that, to wipe out the worship of God. That was their determination. That's what their plan was. Her plan is to wipe out the worship of God. And Ahab, instead of yielding to God, and he had that opportunity, he yields to her desires rather than to the Lord. He builds her a temple, establishing a new small g god to worship. And her plan was to exterminate God from Israel and have them serve Baal. I hope I'm painting a picture of what Scripture tells us. And as we read, that he did more than all who were before him. You start to understand this more. You start to realize what that really, truly, the impact of that is. So Scripture states, Ahab did more to provoke the Lord God of Israel to anger than all the kings of Israel who were before him. The most wicked of kings, Ahab, marries the most wicked of women, Jezebel, and introduces Israel to the most wicked activities that included killing newborn babies. The cries of those children God has heard, and he's provoking God to anger. Well, verse 34, reading on, it says, in his days, that's Ahab, Hiel of Bethel built Jericho. Wasn't Jericho destroyed at one time? Yeah, it was. He says, he laid his foundation with Abria, his firstborn, and with his youngest son, Segub. He set up its gates according to the word of the Lord, which he had spoken through Joshua, the son of Nun. What is going on here? Well, here the writer shifts a little bit to tell us about this man, Hiel. Probably by Ahab's direction, he goes to Jericho. just north of Jerusalem, and he begins to build its walls again. Think about that. Now, I'm not sure why he would do this, but with the chaos and the sin ravaging the northern kingdom, Ahab perhaps thought he could challenge the word of God and specifically challenge a prophecy that was given to Joshua, written in Joshua 6:26. It says there, then Joshua charged him at that time. Now, this is after the walls have fallen. This is after that great event. He says that he charged him at that time, saying, "Cursed be the man before the Lord who rises up and builds this city, Jericho." He went on to say, "He shall lay its foundation with his firstborn, and with his youngest he shall set up its gates." Joshua states that it will be at the death of one's firstborn and youngest son if anyone decides to tear down, or to build up, I should say, what God has tore down. Well, guess what? We're now 500 years later. Now think about that. 500 years later, did they think God forgot? Did they think that God is like us who forgets his prophetic word? No, God doesn't, guys. We are reading how Ahab, through heel, took Joshua, took upon this curse, took up this curse, took God's word and challenged it, and challenged Joshua's prophecy. And what took place here is that it came to pass, guys. He says he laid his foundation with, or as five other translations say, at the cost of the life of his firstborn, at the cost of the life of his youngest son. You would think that that would keep him and stop him, that he would have some kind of passion for his own children. But once again, we see that they have a cold heart, a wicked mind, a sold out soul to the enemy. And it didn't stop him at all. He went on and he set up its gates. And according to the word of the Lord, the curse came upon him. That prophecy that was spoken through Joshua came to pass. Ahab, Ahio had contempt. They had disrespect for God's word. For listen, what God says will come to pass. Now that's a blessing for many of us, because there are yet prophecies to be fulfilled as we stand and we live during these times. You know, we're on the edge of our seat. The rapture will come soon. There's nothing keeping the rapture, the catching up of the church, there's nothing keeping it from happening. So we're just kind of sitting at the edge of our seats, aren't we? We're going about the Lord's business. We're not, you know, just not doing anything. Just, but it's kind of interesting to know that God's word will come to pass as it has come to pass in the past.
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1: There is a war going on. It is a spiritual war. A war between truth and lies. Only one thing cuts through all lies and opinions. It is God's word. It is God's sword.
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3: Now I am a repetitious old man, and I have taught this chapter, I dare say, between this and the first four chapters of Genesis, more than anybody I know, for they have been repeated by me all over the country. Sometimes when I travel away from here, they have a request, they've got a theme, or they got some assignment that they've given me, but if they have not, I'm telling you, I gravitate right back here because there are these things that I pointed out to your men. There are five things that you must have, five things that changed Saul of Tarsus into our beloved brother, our apostle, Paul. Five things, and I've emphasized them over and over, and I've preached them to men from one end of the country to the other. Number one, you probably heard this from me so many times, but number one, it was the revelation of who Christ is. The revelation of the person and the work of Jesus Christ changed Saul of Tarsus. Realize the revelation of who Christ is, and with it, all that Christ has done, blew his mind, ended his life, ended him, conquered him, it slain him. He is a conquered enemy, face down in the dirt on the road to Damascus. And the one who conquered him has granted him the opportunity to live as his slave. And he does it happily. The revelation of who Christ is, the revelation of the person and work of Christ. Secondly, I have pointed out often, and I'll do it again real quick, and then I won't talk about these things again. The realization of duty that comes with that revelation of who Christ is. Realizing duty, realizing debt, you might say it that way. The realization of debt that caused him to say, "What wilt thou have me to do, Lord?" It is also reliance upon the Holy Spirit. He's changed by the Holy Spirit who comes upon him. The laying on of hands of Ananias, brother, he is changed by the Holy Spirit from the inside out. He doesn't just undergo some reforms as a result of rethinking. He is changed by a person who indwells him and indeed comes upon him and empowers him. Then there is, and I preach this to you men, and some of you guys are new, you'll hear it, you're going to hear it from me. It is the repetition of daily disciplines. The repetition of daily disciplines. You'll see this, it'll become clear when we read in the 22nd verse, but Saul increased the more in strength. How do you increase in strength? You exercise, you train. And he did. And the fifth one is relationships. Relationships that God uses. And by the way, all of these I received from the Lord, from the Holy Spirit, you know, and except for the fifth one. That last one, nope, that was Jim Lord. We were together. I'm seeking the Lord, and I had four. And Jim goes, "Well, you considered relationships, human relationships?" And there are people that the Lord uses. I am completely convinced that it was Stephen's witness, Stephen's case, the case that Stephen made that whipped Saul, whoosh, whoosh, flogged him down every single road he went as a persecutor. He is being continually whipped by Stephen's words. God used Stephen. God no doubt used all kinds of other Christians that he was trying to force to blaspheme. God used a guy named Ananias. You know the story. We ain't even read it yet, but you know the story. Ananias, he goes and lays hands on him. The Lord uses, he involves people. He doesn't just leave people out. There were brothers in Damascus the Lord used. The Lord used those brothers to lower Saul down in a basket and help him escape out of the town of Damascus when they were laying in wait for him. And then he gets to Jerusalem and all the brave apostles are afraid of him. They don't believe that he is a genuine Christian. But there's one, Barnabas, son of encouragement. And the Lord uses Barnabas in Saul's life and brings him to the brothers and vouches for him. Says he's seen the Lord in the way. He's changed, you know. So all of that, those five things are here. The revelation of the person and work of Christ. Along with that, it produces a realization of duty. Along with that, we must rely upon the Holy Spirit for change. Then we must also engage in the repetition of daily disciplines. We are disciples, after all, disciplined ones. And we must not isolate ourselves, but we must rather realize that the Lord gives us teachers. He gives us brothers and sisters, fathers and mothers. He puts us into a great family. And then he gives us spiritual children as well. God is all into relationships. So I've given you those five things. You've probably heard them 100 times from me. I have laid them out so many times and so far and wide. My King James Version, letterbound King James Version, it goes in my Bible sword holder, my Bible case, has this page all thumb worn from just holding onto it. Just words are getting a little blurry. There's no way to erase. I guess it's my DNA. It's my human grease. Kind of nasty when you stop and think about it. But my sweat, just from holding it and preaching it so long. And you gotta use your finger or your thumb as a bookmark. And I've got a few of those places from ministry that are just that way. They're worn. This one. I'll tell you the reason why. There is no more single, significant human being besides Jesus Christ to us, especially all of us Gentiles, and the gospel of grace. Man, I'm sorry, I'm being loud there. Than Paul. Nobody more. Nobody is more significant. Nobody contributed more to the New Testament. And I am convinced, and I remain convinced as I'm old, that he wrote Hebrews as well. And that one counts. There wasn't a single other person on earth that would write to the Jews that had any reason to leave his name off of it and not sign it. And the scholars, smart people, they say, I only say that because I don't know Greek. I don't recognize how uniquely different the language is from all his other epistles. And I say, oh, well, he was writing to different people. I expect him to write smarter to his own people. And it's a completely different audience. Anyway, I don't think there's anybody more significant than Paul the Apostle. But he starts out right here in chapter 9 as Saul. Last time he was mentioned, it was at Stephen's execution. Verse 1. Now Saul, still breathing threats and murder against the disciples of the Lord. He went to the high priest and asked for letters from him to the synagogues at Damascus, so that if he found any belonging to the way, that's with a capital W, both men and women, he might bring them bound to Jerusalem. So he's on a mission, and his mission is now taking him beyond the borders of, you know, the promised land. He's outside Jerusalem. He's going international. He is going to round them all up, and he is an equal opportunity persecutor. He doesn't care if they're women. He is bringing them back bound. He will go get them, and he is seeking authority. Authority that will actually work, and authority from the high priest that would actually be honored even by the Roman government as he crosses borders with people in custody. Quite an arrangement. So he went to the high priest. What a statement. Breathing out threats and murder, King James Version, breathing out slaughter. It's his very breath. It's all that comes in. He inhales only to exhale more threats and more orders. He is one rabid, rogue human. He's rabid. He's gone mad. But he doesn't think so. He thinks he is doing God's work. He thinks he is a holy man. He thinks he's a hero. The distance between what he thinks about himself and the horror of what he discovers is what's going to be the most whiplashing and dramatic change of course. I'm telling you, the guy knows all the same Bible stories you do, probably knows them better. They're the stories of his people. He knows about all the

moron. You actually were impaired, but you thought you were Bruce Lee. Or you was John Travolta, Saturday Night Fever. And it probably happens more now than it ever did with my old generation. People didn't used to walk around with video cameras in their pockets. I can't imagine what it's like to be a drinker. Now, can't imagine. There's always somebody ready to make you famous. If you put on a show, somebody will capture it. What an imagine, can you imagine? Listen, this is the thing that I think of it with a shudder. Imagine if it was your children. Imagine your kids capturing it and then broadcasting it to the World Wide Web. Now we're your social media. Imagine if you, oh my goodness. If you have a past in drunkenness and you're old enough to have missed that, you should give thanks to God. Because all the younger drunks, people have made it a matter of record. But it is the discovery of the great gap between what you perceived yourself to be and what you actually were. You guys, any of you guys ever wake up with your face all messed up? But you have memories of being like lightning. You were awesome and you were braver than ever. And you see your face and go, oh my, you thought you were winning and you got stomped. Has anybody had that experience? And the horrifying, oh, and then somebody tells you, oh man. Well, imagine making it your whole life. Imagine if you're this guy, your entire life and for a season of your life, you're in, just think about the years, we don't know how many there were that he invested or wasted, I should say, in trying to purge Christianity from his people and from his culture. All the time thinking he is awesome. He's doing God's work. So what we know about this guy is that he would later testify, he's from the tribe of Benjamin, that he was a Pharisee of Pharisees. Now, if he is in fact a Pharisee, knowing what we can know about that religious sect, it is highly improbable that the celibate that Paul became when he wrote 1 Corinthians chapter 7 was always a celibate. Because it is expected. As a matter of fact, they actually have a belief that the command, be fruitful and multiply, was never withdrawn. He's from a culture where marriage is a big deal, where family is a big deal, where you propagate your people. And man, it's highly improbable that Saul was not either married or betrothed. Knowing the culture he comes from, knowing the station of life that he had risen to, leadership role as well. They didn't look at guys with the gift of celibacy favorably. They looked at them like they would look at a eunuch, like there's something wrong with you. Poor you. You have no family, and you can't make life happen. I happen to have a personal belief, a strong suspicion, that when the Apostle Paul writes what he writes in the third chapter of Philippians about anything that was gained to him, he was willing to count it all rubbish. He was willing to say, what was gained to me, I've counted loss. I count all things loss for the excellency of just knowing Christ, to be found in him, not having my own righteousness, but the righteousness which is of faith. That I may know him. He goes on about that I might know him in the fellowship of his sufferings, being made conformable unto his death, by any means I might attain to the resurrection. When Paul says, I count it all loss, as a matter of fact, I count it but dung, rubbish, waste, refuse. I count it all the stuff you wipe off your boot, wipe it off your sandal. Included in that may well have also been a wife. Just consider, who is this guy and where does he come from? So he's a student of Israel's number one rabbi, Gamaliel. He is also the highest achieving. He's got a reputation for his academic achievement. He is, above all, a knower of things. And that was what made that day so...

0: I think that day that he was called, when the trouble broke out, when finally there's strife between Christian and Jew. All of the Christians in Jerusalem are Jews. But when all of a sudden it becomes a fight, it happened in the temple. And all these guys from these out-of-town synagogues got into a fight with a Christian named Stephen. It was a theological fight. And Stephen was, man, he was like old black and white movies with Zorro, multiple opponents, slicing and dicing and making everybody just have to admit defeat. And they, in a situation like that, somebody, I think, calls for the knower of things. Somebody calls for Saul. And Saul, I believe, came there as a knower of things and got his theological hiney handed to him. Because the truth was on Stephen's side and the power of the Holy Spirit. Remember what we read? Remember we read that no one could resist or gainsay the Spirit or the truth that Stephen was laying out. I think that's what drove Saul of Tarsus to absolute madness. Who is this guy? He has the authority to appeal to the high priest for letters to go international in his purge. He's taking people into custody. When he gets them into custody, he will seek to force them to blaspheme the name of Christ, to deny Christ. Verse 3 says, and as he was traveling, it happened that when he was approaching Damascus, suddenly a light from heaven flashed around him. And falling to the ground, he heard a voice saying to him, Saul, Saul, why are you persecuting me? His response was, who are you, Lord? Who are you, Lord? And you know as well as I do that Saul knew who his fight was with. He knows who his fight is with. It's this name, Yeshua. So when the voice from heaven and a blinding light says, why, Saul? Saul, why are you? This is amazing. I say to you again, the God of the Bible, Yahweh himself, asks questions of humanity. Remember last Sunday, he's the one who would say to Balaam, Balaam, who are these men? The Lord knows everything. He wants Balaam to say it. He invites confession in Eden. Adam, where are you? Adam, who told you you were naked? Have you eaten of the tree whereof I commanded thee that thou shouldest not eat? And to our mother Eve, the same Yahweh, the same creator goes, what is this that you have done? What have you done? He invites confession. He asks questions, and here he is asking a man, why are you persecuting me? Saul's response is, who are you, Lord? And again, I believe that is Saul saying, well, could you please verify what I strongly suspect? Who are you, Lord? Because you are clearly the Lord. Who are you? Who are you, Lord? And I'm telling you, ladies and gentlemen, the little expert in Moses, the guy who knows Mo, the guy who knows the law, the guy who knows their history, the guy who knows their traditions. He knows the interpretations of the law. He knows stuff. Has to yell out, I don't know something. Who are you, Lord? Who are you? And imagine the horror that struck his heart when the answer came back. He said, I am. You can hold the rest of it for a minute. The words I am were no little thing. Because that is how Yahweh revealed himself to Moses, the burning bush. Who shall I say sent me? Tell them I am sent you. I am that I am. You don't even need a name. God only uses a name to tell us some things about himself. But ultimately, you don't need a name when you're the only one of you, the true and the living God. Why do we all have names? first, middle, and last. Well, most of us, some of us don't have a middle, but why do we get all those? We got names. We got three of them, generally. We got other characteristics and other means of identifying and distinguishing us from some other human. Why? Because there's so many of us. So many of us. So many of you and your kind. When you're God, and somebody goes, who do I say? Who do I say, Moses? Who do I say? And Yahweh goes, how about I am? Yeah, tell them that. Tell them I am sent you. So no really good Jew would use that expression. They would avoid it. They would avoid saying, I am, out of reverence for Yahweh. But imagine when I am was followed by a name, Yahshua. Because he was speaking to him in Hebrew. He testifies later. He wasn't talking to him in Greek. He confronts him in Hebrew. He says, I am Yeshua, whom you are persecuting. I am Jesus. I am Jesus. Think about it, man. Just hang on to this for a second. You have been blown away. You imagine a light so bright and a voice so powerful that you are face down in the dirt, paralyzed, pinned, overwhelmed by glory, which, again, we can't even define. The awesome radiance of awesomeness. That's what it is. That's what I call it. What is glory? It's the awesome radiance of awesomeness. We can't even, how do you describe it? God's awesomeness has put Saul in the dirt. We up here in the north, well, we make little snow angels. We fall backwards, lay in the snow, and we do this with our arms and our legs. We get a little head print. We get up and look at it. I made an angel, a snow angel. I don't think I've done that for a little while. It's been a while. Saul of Tarsus is doing it, face down in dirt. Imagine the exfoliation. But he has been overwhelmed by greatness, by majesty, might. He's overwhelmed by it. And it, the voice, is just asking him a reasonable question. Saul, who are you? Why are you persecuting me? Who are you, Lord? I am Yeshua, whom you are persecuting. Can you imagine it for a moment? Can you just imagine for a moment that Saul realizes the one who he has gone to such great lengths to purge, and all the things that he knows he's guilty of, including the martyrdom of Stephen, the murder, Stephen's murder. Oh, Saul's got that. That blood's on his hands, even though he was just holding the coat, not throwing the rocks. Blood's on his hands, and he knows it. And all of a sudden, with the revelation of who Christ actually is, Saul all of a sudden knows who he is. Murderer. Potential mass murderer. Murderer. Killed an innocent man. Killed a man that testified the truth. As soon as he hears the truth, he recognizes that's the truth that Stephen was testifying to, and I executed him for it as a blasphemer. Can you please imagine the awful dread, the awful horror, the horror, the waves of horror? I suppose others see it differently. They just talk about this, just bathed in this wonderful light from heaven. I do believe his horror was countered by the kindness and reasonableness, the intense reasonableness of Christ that would say, how's this working out for you? Isn't it hard for you? Kick against the bricks. You won't find that here. That's from a later rendering in this text, at least in the LSB. It's in your King James Version. I am Jesus whom you are persecuting. But rise up and enter the city. In fact, you don't have the words here. They are from elsewhere. Paul will tell the story again later in the book of Acts, and he'll tell it, and he'll reveal that he said, what wilt thou have me to do? And your King James Version includes it here.
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0: I have a charge by God, but I am frustrated because I am getting nowhere. That is why we have the Bible. So that you and I would learn from these men in this boat, in this situation. Everybody has been called by God to do something. Whatever ministry it is, Lord, it's frustrating right now. There is an obstacle in my way. There is wind blowing. What are you going to do with it?
1: 2 Corinthians 3:12 tells us, since we have such hope, we use great boldness of speech. 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Have you ever had to paddle a boat upstream? It's a frustrating task. If the current's strong enough, you can literally go nowhere, or even worse, it can carry you back downstream. Doesn't life feel like that sometimes, like you're not getting anywhere? In his message today, Pastor Ron encourages you to look to Jesus in those times when you're feeling frustrated with life. When you feel like you want to give up and just drift away, keep your eyes on Jesus and cry out to him to get you through. Now let's join Pastor Ron in the book of John chapter 6 for today's edition of Boldly Speaking Radio.
0: I complained last week that the state of South Carolina decided to not be so smart and repave our road right in the middle of May when millions of people are coming to Myrtle Beach. I complained openly. I fully admit it. I repented the next day. But I was driving this morning. Now, that road, the section of road that they're paving, I drive that more than anything else, any other road in Horry County. It's that road to Carolina Forest. I drive that more. I was driving in today and thinking, oh, thank you, Jesus, for this new paved road. Why? Because for the last 4 years, that road has tore up two pairs of my tires, like everyone else in Myrtle Beach. So rather than complaining, which I did, at the not-so-brilliant road department, I thought to myself this morning, thank you, it's paved. And soon, Carolina Forest Boulevard will be paved, and 707 will be done, and it'll be all widened. And in the middle of it, you're like, this is dumb. And it's been going on for 10 years or whatever the number is, right? Rather than complaining what we don't have, be joyful what we do have. And so that's just a good lesson for us there. Verse 12, and so when they were filled, and again, the Greek says, the idea of that being filled is what happens to you on Thanksgiving. Everybody got that? There are several meals that I overeat. And I do it all the time. And I remind myself, don't overeat. And I do it anyway. How many can I get it? Can I have anybody testify? But I overeat it all the time. And then you're sitting there and you're unbuckling your belt or your button and you're releasing the pressure. Well, that's what these people felt. They were filled. You see, God wants us to be filled. He doesn't want to leave us empty. So they were filled. And he said to the disciples, gather up the fragments and the remains so that nothing is lost. Jesus did not want to squander the precious things that he has given to us, and so he takes care to instruct that the broken pieces that remain should be gathered up so nothing might be lost. And so verse 13, and so they gathered them up, and there was about 12 baskets with the fragments of the five barley loaves which were left over and those who had eaten them. Now, there has been much discussion on the 12 baskets, what they mean, how big the basket is, and all that. I don't want to get into that. It's easy to say there's 12 baskets, 12 disciples. That's easy. It's easy to say that when you serve Jesus, he's no debtor to man. He's going to give you something. But the baskets, I believe, are going to play into the next scene that we're about to partake of. I think they're there as a reminder of what just happened. Everybody got that? Because I don't know about you, but we as human beings are visual. And if you're in a situation and you have a reminder sitting right there of what just happened hours earlier, well, I'm kind of jumping ahead, but we're going to get to that in a second. And so, verse 14, then these men, when they had seen the sign of Jesus, said unto him, this is truly the prophet who has come into the world. And so they're being reminded of Moses providing, which he didn't, but God did, providing the manna in the wilderness. And so what they're flashing, that's what they're flashing back to. And so now they think that Jesus is fulfilling that role. Well, I don't want to leave us there because I want to go right into Jesus walking on the water. Because, again, with that basket, I want to keep it fresh in our mind. I didn't want to leave it. So if you bear with me, we'll get into it a little bit here. Therefore, when Jesus perceived that they were about to come and take him by force, that means the people, to make him king, he departed again to a mountain by himself alone. So here is the scene. Jesus goes up onto a hill, sits by himself, and then when evening had come, his disciples went down to the sea. They got into the boat and went over the sea towards Capernaum. And when it was dark, Jesus had not come to them. And then the sea arose and began a great wind, and it was blowing. And when they had rowed about 3 or 4 miles, they saw Jesus walking on the sea, drawing near to the boat, and they were afraid. And Jesus said, it is I, do not be afraid. And they willingly received him into the boat, and immediately the boat was on the land where they were going. Well, verse 17, let's pick it up there. They got into the boat and went over the sea towards Capernaum, and it was dark, and Jesus had not come to them. Now, Matthew and Mark tell us that Jesus made the disciples get into the boat, and he knew exactly what he was doing when he put him into the boat in the Sea of Galilee. Now, I need to pause a second and say this is the second time that the disciples have been on the Sea of Galilee with Jesus in a scene where there has been a storm. The first time, Jesus said, okay, boys, we're going to get into the boat. We're going to go to the other side. Everybody got that? We got that, Lord. We're professionals. Just go take your nap. Jesus went, took a nap. All of a sudden, storm blew up. What happened? El freak out from the disciples, Lord, you don't care about us, we're drowning, you know, and all of those statements we make to the Lord Jesus. Jesus in the boat, he gets up and goes, what's the matter you? Calms the storm, and they look at him and go, who is this man that even the elements, right, the weather obeys him? And they were afraid at that moment. But that scene's done. They just saw Jesus feed 15,000 people. Jesus goes onto a mountain. Before he does that, he tells them to get into the boat and go to the other side. Everybody got that? We got that, Lord. We got it. Professionals, we're in the boat. That's where we are. It says it was already dark. Several of his disciples, again, were professional fishermen, and they were all accustomed to fishing on this lake. They knew this lake very well, and they probably fished this lake at night as well. And so they had no problem rowing in the dark. I would, but I don't know that area, and I don't know that lake, right? But if you knew that area, and you knew that portion of lake and the shoreline, and then you would have no problem. We look at it and go, this is kind of dumb. No, no, no. This is something that they did all the time. Verse 18. And then the sea arose, and because of a great wind that was blowing, the wind disrupts their efforts to cross the sea. Now, the last time we were in Israel, and I apologize because we were trying to film this, but it didn't really come out on my iPhone too well because of the wind. You couldn't really hear anything I was saying. But when we were on the Sea of Galilee the last time, a tiny little, and I mean tiny little, something was happening on the Sea of Galilee. It was raining and the waves were going. And I thought to myself, we're on this bigger boat. Can you imagine being in a tiny little boat and then having great waves and things crashing over? So it was kind of neat to have a little bit of experience of what was going on there. But the wind disrupted their efforts in verse 18. Disrupted their efforts to cross the sea. And so, how many of you have had anything disrupt your efforts to fulfill what God has done for you? Right? You have a call. Jesus told them to get into the boat and go to the other side. They have orders. They're trying to fulfill what God has told them to do. And yet, in the middle of that fulfillment, I have a disruption. Well, what are you going to do about that? That's the lesson right here. What are we going to do with this disruption? Again, the first storm in Matthew 8, Jesus was present with them in the boat. But in this storm, he asked them to trust his unseen care and concern for them. He says, get in the boat and go to the other side. In Mark 6:48, we read that Jesus watched the disciples as they rowed across the lake. His eye was on them the whole time. They didn't know that, but he did. Jesus knew. He sent them. Ready for this? He sent them into the storm. He knew that they were going to have a storm. And so he watched them. I love that. He got binoculars out and he's watching them, what they're doing. He doesn't need binoculars because he's got better vision than Superman. But you know what I'm saying. But he has his eyes on his kids. Just like you and I would. Where's your kid? I mean, until they get to, 45, you're out, where's your kid? Where's my kid? Anybody know where my kid is? I have five of them, so if I lose one, it's all right. I got more, but that's why I had five. Verse 19. And so when they had rowed about 3 or 4 miles, how many of you have rowed for 3 or 4 miles contrary to the wind? Or let alone a storm? In a boat that's no bigger than 20 feet long, right? By maybe 5.5, 6 feet wide. Not so good. Listen, we don't sense the same fear in the disciples as in the first time with Jesus. Here they seem frustrated more than fearful. Because they are doing what Jesus told them to do, but it was so hard, it doesn't seem like they're getting anywhere. Can I get an amen? How many times do you feel exactly like these disciples? I have a charge by God, but I am frustrated because I am getting nowhere. That is why we have the Bible. So that you and I would learn from these men in this boat, in this situation. Everybody has been called by God to do something. Whatever ministry it is, Lord, it's frustrating right now. There is an obstacle in my way. There is wind blowing. What are you going to do with that? Their frustration is evident in their lack of progress. Matthew 14:25 tells us that this happened in the fourth watch of the night, sometime between 3 and 6 in the morning. So they rowed hard for perhaps 6 to 8 hours. What? About hour two, I'd be like, this is, let the boat go to the other side and we'll walk. But that's not what Jesus said, right? We always want to take the easy way out. I have to commend these guys. At this point, I know we do this all the time. We look at the disciples, we look at the stories, and we kind of beat up on them a little bit and go, how dare they do that? But right here, these guys have got it. For a moment, they are doing what Jesus told us to go to the other side. Stop quitting, Peter. Peter's asleep. You know, just keep going. And they're going. They're frustrated. 6 to 8 hours. And little had come from their effort. Do you feel that? That oftentimes in your life, little has come from the effort that you're doing with the Lord. And I just say here at Calvary Chapel, Myrtle Beach, it took us 10 years to really see any kind of growth. And when I'm not talking about numbers, growth in people. It takes a long time. You know, a walnut tree, when you plant it, oftentimes takes 10 to 15 years for the first crop. I always thought planting grapes was endurance, right? You plant a grape, takes 3 to 5 years to get your first crop. No, put a walnut crop in. That's a long time, isn't it? Looking at that tree. Kids have gone off to college. Are you ever going to do anything? It seems like that in ministry. Is anything ever going to happen in my life? I'm frustrated. I've been rowing and rowing. I'm doing what God told me to do, but I'm rowing and I'm rowing. Again, serving the Lord, walking with Him in this fallen world, we can be very frustrated because we are bucking the wind. We often feel when we are doing the work for the Lord that it should be easy. After all, isn't God helping us? But sometimes God tells us to do something and allows something hard to come into our life as a test. He allows it. But what is He doing? He's watching. Jesus provided reminders for them of their supernatural help. What did I tell you about those 12 baskets? Where are those baskets? They're in the boat with Him. And if you can see this boat, which you can see in Israel when you go with us, there's a Jesus boat. And the way that the boat is made, you could put those baskets right in the center. And they could be on the other side. And maybe one of them in the middle of the 6 hours. But not dawning on them why they're there. Why are they there? Because something supernatural just happened. And this is the reminder, and this is the remembrance of it. Would you please call out to Jesus? Not one time do they call out to Jesus, do they? Not one time do they call out to Jesus. Oh, they did before, but He was in the boat. But now He's not in the boat. What do you do when Jesus is not in the boat? Remember, He's watching. You have not because you ask not. Well, Jesus is on the cliffs, got the binoculars. But now, this is what's funny. And I love the Bible because there's plenty of humor in it. So, they rowed about 3 or 4 miles, and when they saw Jesus walking on the sea, like this happened all the time. What is that over there? Well, it looks like a ghost. But it looks like our Lord. And Mark, and I thank Mark for this. I love that Mark says, and he would have walked right by. You know what Mark said? He said Jesus would have walked right by. Why? Because Jesus told them where to go. And Jesus was going to meet them at their destination. He'd be like, how you guys doing? I've been watching you. Seems kind of rough out there. Should have called out to me sooner. But He doesn't. They don't do that. Why don't we call out to Jesus sooner? I don't know. Because we think we can do it on our own. We got that can-do Americana. We're Americans, not Americans. Right? We think we can do it. Well, verse 20, Jesus says unto them, it is I, do not be afraid. For Jesus, it wasn't enough to announce His presence. He came to bring supernatural help and to comfort His people. Actually, the Greek says, better translation, I am. Where have we heard that one? In the Old Testament. I am. That's all He said. I am. I am whatever you need me to be. Well, Jesus wouldn't turn a stone into bread to satisfy His own hunger, but He would multiply the loaves and the fishes to feed the hungry multitude. Jesus wouldn't cast Himself off the pinnacle of the temple to glorify Himself, but He would walk on water to bring comfort to the disciples. How much more is He willing to bring comfort to you in the midst of any storm? God's presence is all that we need. And we should expect it. Though not in the way that we normally expected, right? I don't think they were expecting Jesus to walk by the boat. They were expecting Him to be where He was going to be. Isaiah 55:8 says this, for my thoughts are not your thoughts, neither are your ways my ways. I like the New Living on this verse. My thoughts are nothing like your thoughts, says the Lord, and my ways are far beyond anything that you could ever imagine. That's what the Lord does. And so lastly, in verse 21, then they willingly received Him into the boat, and immediately the boat was on land where they were going. Jesus brings His supernatural help and was able to have this miracle and overcome every obstacle that frustrated the disciples. Now, we're not going to get into it, but we know that Pete gets out of the boat, right? Which is a great scene, but it's not here, so I'm not going to tackle it right here. But Would you please note this, and I want you to underline this in verse 21. In order to get help from God, what do you need to do? The answer is right there. Willingly receive Him. That's the key to life in the storm. You want help through wherever you are, and I know, listen, either you are in a storm, coming out of a storm, or what? About to go in one. Why is that? That's our life as followers of Christ. On planet Earth, that's how it's always going to be. I'm either about to go into one. So I always caution myself. I'm like, honey, it's been a little quiet around here. We've been getting along and everything, and the kids are actually obeying, and nothing has broke around the house. Something's going to happen. Right? You kind of feel that every once in a while. What's gonna happen? What bomb is about to drop? Right? But in the midst of that storm, I need to willingly receive Him. Jesus rescues the disciples from their futility. Jesus wants us to work hard, but He never wants us to work in futility. On occasion, He comes to the rescue of the disciples from futility and not from fear. Again, the disciples were in an uncomfortable place. Jesus told them to cross the lake, and they're going to face this trial. Jesus knew this. He understood this. So we should never be deceived into thinking that if we were right with God, everything in life would be easy. There's a fallacy in the church that if my faith is strong enough, or if I give enough of my time or I give enough of my effort, that I won't have any problems. Good luck with that. Because that's not Christianity, and that's not the God of the universe that we serve. Jesus said, in this life you will have what? He said, you will have tribulation. He never said this. In this life you will be wealthy. In this life you will be healthy. I wish. In this life you will have tribulation. All the time the disciples struggled, Jesus watched over them. He watches over us all the time as well. And prays for us even when He seems distant. He was on a hill. They were in the middle of the lake. That's a distance. He saw them straining and rowing and yet let them work on it for a good long while. Isn't that great? I mean, what was the conversation between Him and the Father? Because, you know, they're talking. We're like, Lord, they've been out there for about 4 hours. A little bit longer, Jesus. Are you kidding me? They're going to die out there. No, a little bit longer. Let them keep rowing. All right. Sometimes the Lord lets you keep rowing. Why? What does He want to hear? Lord, come help me. And until you say, Lord, which means master, until you, verse 21, willingly receive Him. Today you might be rowing for a long time. Please learn the lesson from the disciples on the lake. I don't have to row as long as I think I do. Now, God very well may have you rowing for a while, and you may be crying out to Him the entire time, Lord. And He says, a bit longer. You know why? Because He knows what will break you. You don't. He does.
1: 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We're currently learning through the Gospel of John. Who better to teach us about Jesus than one of His closest friends and followers? 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Jesus is God and our only way to salvation. 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If you're not local, we encourage you to get involved with a Bible teaching church near you. You need fellow believers to share life with, just as Jesus did. No man is an island. Well, for now, we're out of time. We're so glad that you joined us today, and we pray that you continue to seek God's truth and love. The book we're going through is just one of many ways to stay grounded in what matters. Please share Boldly Speaking with others, as so many people get connected to this ministry through word of mouth. 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
1: The Bible says to taste and see that the Lord is good. God invites us to experience reality with Him, not just to know facts about Him. Sometimes we forget who God is in His character. The Bible isn't just a book of theology. It's a letter by which the Almighty God reveals Himself to us so that we can know Him personally. Psalm 103 gives us a glimpse of the greatness of God and His character. Bless the Lord, O my soul, and forget not all His benefits, who forgives all your iniquities, who heals all your diseases, who redeems your life from destruction, who crowns you with loving kindness and tender mercies, who satisfies your mouth with good things, so that your youth is renewed like the eagles. The Lord executes righteousness and justice for all who are oppressed. He made known His ways to Moses and His acts to the children of Israel. The Lord is merciful and gracious, slow to anger and abounding in mercy. He will not always strive with us forever, nor will He keep His anger forever. He has not dealt with us according to our sins, nor punished us according to our iniquities. For as the heavens are high above the earth, so great is His mercy toward those who fear Him. As far as the east is from the west, so far has He removed our transgressions from us. As a father pities his children, so the Lord pities those who fear Him. For He knows our frame. He remembers that we are dust. By nature, God forgives and heals. He redeems people and crowns them with loving kindness. He satisfies people with good things and He renews their strength. God is righteous and just. He reveals Himself to us. He is gracious, slow to anger. Because God is good in His character, we can trust Him in all that He does. I challenge you today, worship God for how great He is, and then talk about His greatness to others.
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1: So you have all of these things that would seem favorable, and David could have said, don't tell me about it. I don't want to know about it. Whatever you did, whatever is what you did, and then walked away with a grin and a smile, kind of like, aha, finally, the way is paid forward. But he is a man of integrity.
2: Welcome to Time in the Word with Pastor Troy Warner of Calvary Chapel in Lynchburg, Virginia. We're so glad you're able to join us for today's verse-by-verse study through the book of 2 Samuel. This message will be part of a study covering 2 Samuel 1 through 5. And this is a story as epic as anything you're going to find in world history. Saul is dead, and David takes the throne, but only part of the throne. He takes the tribes of Judah, and yet Ishbosheth, Saul's son, takes the throne elsewhere. And this is the story of the civil war, the back and forth between the son of Saul and David, and how all of this was eventually resolved with David taking command of the whole thing. I can't spoil the story for you. You need to pay attention today. Let's open our Bibles to the book of 2 Samuel and spend some time in the Word.
1: Really, that's probably not even the right prayer. Lord, what do you want? I want to be with you. I mean, so rather than trying to get God on, you know, Team Troy, Troy should be trying to get on Team God. And that does not happen. And so probably, I mean, you know, the text doesn't say it, but as the story reads, I mean, are you seeing a whole army running real fast with Asahel, or do you just see him outrunning everybody and chasing him down? Yeah, that's, I think, exactly what happened. And so, Unfortunately, he took the speedy route, which ended up being the dangerous route, the unwise. Now, if he would have traveled with the army, it would have taken longer, but it would have been a lot safer. He should have sought the Lord. So this is a kind of an unpleasant story again. And this is, as Abner mentions, what's going to happen with your brother Joab when he finds out? This is not going to be good. So find out the will of the Lord for your life. And you're like, well, I asked, I didn't find out. I don't know what to do. Well, then that's an answer. Did you know that? If you ask the Lord, should I do this? And he does not answer, that's an answer. Don't do it. And so it's like, and I think that sometimes we pray prayers like this. Lord, I'm going to go do this. If you want me to do this, then if you don't want me to do that, then tell me no. I think this prayer is in reverse. The prayer should be, Lord, what do you want me to do? Not stop me. It's almost we're already leaning in, and it's a lack of honoring the Lord. So, yeah, wait. Wait upon the Lord. We're going to read a lot of verses about waiting upon the Lord. Well, Asahel falls under the hand of Abner. The battle continues on in verses 24 through 32 of chapter 2. Eventually, it comes to an end. So we read verse 24, Joab and Abishai, so the two brothers, also pursued Abner. And the sun was going down when they came to the hill of Amma, which is before Gaia, by the road to the wilderness of Gibeon. Now the children of Benjamin gathered together behind Abner, and became a unit and took their stand on top of a hill. Good land, right? To be fighting on top. Then Abner called to Joab and said, shall the sword devour forever? Do you not know that it will be bitter in the latter end? How long will it be then until you tell the people to return from pursuing their brethren? And Joab said, as God lives, unless you had spoken, surely by morning all the people would have given up pursuing their brethren. So Joab blew a trumpet, and all the people stood still and did not pursue Israel anymore, nor did they fight anymore. Then Abner and his men went on all that night through the plain, crossed over the Jordan, and went through the Bithron, and then came to Mahanaim. And so it doesn't sound like Joab has the news, right? So Joab returned from pursuing Abner, and when he had gathered all the people together, there were missing David's servants, 19 men, and now he finds out his brother. But the servants of David had struck down to Benjamin and Abner's men 360. So although it's only one tribe, they are the ones that are getting the upper hand in the battle. So they took Asahel and they buried him there in Bethlehem. Into chapter 3, we're going to see that, you know, the stalemate begins to come to an end. You're going to have David who begins to gain the upper hand. He begins to be stronger. Ishbosheth's kingdom is going to begin to be divided. There's going to be some treachery in the house. And so David is going to begin to grow closer to that throne. Now, as you look at chapter 3, verses 1 through 5, you see that it says that there was a long war between the house of Saul and the house of David, but David grew stronger and stronger, and the house of Saul grew weaker. But as you look at the next couple of verses, so you read verse 1 like, oh, great, praise the Lord, the Lord's prospering him. But then as you look at chapter 2, you find out that he has a lot of wives. And so, you know, you have Hanoam, you have Abigail, and you just go through this list of all these different ladies. Maaka, the daughter of Talmai, Haggith, Eglah. And so he's accumulating all these wives. And what is going on with this? Well, he's not reading Deuteronomy chapter 17. That's what's going on with this. In Deuteronomy chapter 17, verses 14 through 20, there is a specific instruction that is found in the law of Moses that was specific for the kings of Israel. It's interesting. God did not want them to have a king over Israel, but he knew they were going to demand it. And knowing that they were going to demand it, he gave laws that would govern. And so he gives them this instruction, and there's things that, like verse 16, it says, he should not multiply horses for himself, nor cause the people to return to Egypt to multiply horses. Who royally disobeyed that? King Solomon. For the Lord has said, you shall not return that way again. Verse 17, neither shall he multiply wives for himself. Well, David is doing this nowhere near to the degree that Solomon is going to do that. But when you're sinning, you're sinning. Sin is sin. And so there's specific instruction in the law of Moses. Do not multiply your wives. The king should not do this. Why? Lest his heart turn away, nor shall he greatly multiply silver and gold for himself. And then that positively, verse 18, also it shall be when he sits on the throne of his kingdom, he shall write for himself a copy of the law in a book from the one before the priest and the Levites. He had homework. He had homework. He had to take the book of the law and he had to write it all down to his own personal copy. Now, I mean, now that's saying something. I mean, if you think about it in today's terms, it doesn't mean much because you probably have 5 Bibles at your house. But, you know, he had to go to the priest and then he had the project. He had to write it down so he would know what was there. He had to study. He had to show himself approved as a leader of the nation of Israel. So on the one hand, we see good things that are going on with David, right? But on the other hand, we see his failure here. And isn't it this failure and his desire for women and his lust for women that's going to end up leading him into the greatest error of his life with Bathsheba and then taking Bathsheba's husband Uriah and having him put to death because he's going to impregnate her. So this is going to be David's great failure. I imagine that when he's accumulating these wives, it's kind of like, eh, what's the big deal? All the kings have wives. I don't have nearly as many as other ones. But there's a few things wrong with it. It's like you're ascending to the throne, but you're settling to be like the kings around you. You're not being set apart. You're not standing out as being different. And now, one of the warnings for why you should not multiply wives for yourself is so that your heart would not turn away. Now, you can make the argument that he never turned away to the idols, but he certainly turned away in the moment that he took another man's wife. He had certainly turned away in the moment that he took a man's life. Now, you can say, well, he didn't end up, falling into idolatry. No, but what about his son? Solomon is going to be led astray in a major way through the worship of other gods. As a matter of fact, the one who builds the temple of God, he's going to begin to build temples and places of worship for those other gods, those idols of the women that he marries is outside of Israel that were worshiping other gods. And so, yeah, David might say, well, I've never committed idolatry, but David, your son, you are setting an example for your son. So you escaped and you didn't have to bear the full brunt of your error. I think that's a debatable statement because of what he goes on to do. Okay, so I understand that, but I think you see where I'm going with this. But if you look at what your son is going to do, he's following you. He's watching you. And you're going to make this great error, and it's going to cause there to be great trouble in your home. And we'll get that as we read on. Now, in verses 6 through 21, you have Abner, who has been the general for Ishbosheth, and he realizes that things are not going well. You see that he goes.

not delivered you into the hand of David, and you charge me today with a fault concerning this woman? Yeah, it's wrong. But this is not going to be a problem. See, one thing you need to understand is not only is it on the moral level, but it was also, it's a political move that he was doing. And so when you would take a deceased king's or even a living king's wives or the concubines, you were saying, it's all mine. The kingdom is mine. So this is more than just an immoral thing. It also is it's a statement of, I can have the throne if I want it. But look at what he says in verse 9 and 10. May God do so to Abner and more also, if I do not do for David as the Lord has sworn to him. Oh, he's changing sides. But who is Abner to be talking about what the Lord has said? Verse 10, to transfer the kingdom from the house of Saul and set up the throne of David over Israel and over Judah from the north Dan down to the south Beersheba. So wait a second here. Abner knows that David is to be the king, and for the last 2 years, he's been propping up Ishbosheth and fighting against David, and he knows that God has sworn that he's going to be the king over all of Israel? Abner's not a good guy. Abner is not a good guy. We read about him a lot in Scripture, but this is not a guy you would want to be around. This is not the kind of guy you would want to be close to, because you know, you never know exactly. I mean, if he's loyal, he's good, but he is not one that you could trust. And so he reaches out to David, and he tells him, hey, listen, I want to make a covenant with you. And you can see that there in verse 13. He says, good, I'll make a covenant with you, but one thing I require of you, Abner, you shall not see my face unless you first bring Michal, Saul's daughter, when you come to see my face. So that's his first wife. And so when he was on the run, King Saul took his daughter, Michal, and gave her to another. And so he says, I want her back. And so again, is this because he loved her so deeply? You don't really get that feeling as you read the story. It doesn't feel like this was a great, warm, fuzzy relationship between his first wife. And actually, as you read on, it seems like she's kind of happily married. But again, it's that element, that political picture of like, she's mine. If I'm going to be king, she's going to come to me. And so it was a way of uniting. So that's exactly what Abner does. He takes her and brings her to him. And so David and Abner ended up coming to terms and coming to peace. Let's pick it up again at verse 18. Now then, do it, for the Lord has spoken of David, saying, by the hand of my servant David, I will save my people Israel from the hand of the Philistines and all the hand of their enemies. And Abner spoke in the hearing of Benjamin. Then Abner also went to speak. And of course, King Saul was of the tribe of Benjamin, so it's quite significant, right? Then Abner also went to speak in the hearing of David in Hebron, and all that seemed good to Israel and to the whole house of Benjamin. So Abner and 20 men with him came to David at Hebron, and David made a feast for Abner and the men who were with him. Then Abner said to David, I will arise and go and gather all Israel to my lord the king, that they may make a covenant with you, and that you may reign over all that your heart desires. So David sent Abner away, and he went in peace. So you have this peace deal has been struck. You know, Abner's the one that's doing it. You can't feel great about it because of the kind of man that he is. But nonetheless, this is what is taking place. So Abner is aware that God has called David to be king, and eventually he brings him to this conclusion. So why didn't he do that? He's a Benjamite. It's his family. It's his tribe. It's his people. And he, I believe you can say of him, he had a greater loyalty for most of his life to family and to the tribe than he did to the word of the Lord. And that is a principle that Jesus picks up, and he challenges us deeply. And so we talked a little bit about this on Sunday morning, but Matthew 10:37, he who loves father or mother more than me is not worthy of me, and he who loves son or daughter more than me is not worthy of me.
The Lord is to be first.

0: And foremost, nobody is to have a greater place in your heart than the Lord himself. And if you're like, well, I just can't do that, then he says, well, you're not worthy of me. So we have to understand the place of the Lord. And Abner's an interesting fella. He knows, just like Saul knew, and yet he does not, for the majority of his life, he does not seek to help that along. He actually resists it. But now there is peace. So verses 22 through 30 is going to tell us what happens when Joab and Abishai get back to Hebron and find out that Abner, who killed their brother Asahel, was just there and that a peace treaty has been made. So these guys, they're not happy. They are carrying that bitterness. So in verse 22, it says, at that moment, the servants of David and Joab came from a raid and brought much spoil with them. But Abner was not with David in Hebron, for he had sent him away and he had gone in peace. It makes you wonder, hey, why don't you get out of here before the boys get back? Don't read that, but it makes you wonder. Now, when Joab and all the troops that were with him came, they told Joab, saying, Abner, the son of Ner, came to the king and he sent him away and he has gone in peace. Then Joab came to the king and said, what have you done? Look, Abner came to you. Why is it that you sent him away? And he has already gone. Surely you realize that Abner, the son of Ner, came to deceive you. I mean, this guy's not trustworthy. And they are right. He is not trustworthy. But, you know, you wonder, is it a loyalty to David or is it their own bitterness that is driving the situation? We should always be so upright that people would not have to question what our motivation is. That just know, you're doing the right thing. You're a man of God. You are a woman of God. You're going to do the right thing. So, you know, this is what they're saying. It sounds like they're concerned about him, but their actions, I think, speak pretty loud. All right, so verse 26, when Joab had gone from David's presence, he sent messengers after Abner, who brought him back from the well of Sirah, and David did not know it. Now, when Abner had returned to Hebron, Joab took him aside in the gate to speak with him privately. He goes, hey, I got something I want to tell you. It's a secret. Come here real close. And there stabbed him in the stomach so that he died for the blood of Asahel, his brother. So revenge. Afterward, when David heard it, he said, my kingdom and I are guiltless before the Lord forever of the blood of Abner, son of Ner. Let it rest on the head of Joab and all his father's house, and let there never fail to be in the house of Joab one who has a discharge or is a leper, who leans on his staff or falls. This is one of those imprecatory prayers, right? Or falls by the sword or lacks bread. So Joab and Abishai, his brother, killed Abner because he had killed their brother Asahel at Gibeon in the battle. So you have this. And you know, it's like, well, he had it coming. But stand back. Look at the big scene here. He has just turned the leaders of Benjamin, the elders, to come under David's leadership. And so now they see, well, the threat is, well, if Joab went down there to bring peace and they knew that he had come to bring peace and they killed him, what's going to happen to us? I'm sure this is running through David's mind. And part of what he's doing is, again, what they did was revenge. It was war. It was battle. They all were killing each other. Sadly, unfortunately, but it seems now that David is going to have to make it very, very clear to everyone that he's upright. So there's going to be this rebuke continues, verse 31. Then David said to Joab and to all the people who were with him, tear your clothes, gird yourselves with sackcloth, and mourn for Abner. Oh, I bet they loved that. You can just imagine. And King David followed the coffin. So they buried Abner in Hebron, and the king lifted up his voice and wept at the grave of Abner, and all the people wept. And the king sang a lament over Abner and said, should Abner die as a fool dies? Your hands were not bound, nor your feet put in fetters. As a man falls before wicked men, so you fell. Then all the people wept over him again. And when all the people came to persuade David to eat food while it was still day, David took an oath saying, God do so to me and more also, if I taste bread or anything else till the sun goes down. Now all the people took note of it, and it pleased them, since whatever the king did pleased all the people. So you can see the favor that he now has with those that he's leading. For all the people and all the Israel understood that day that it had not been the king's intent to kill Abner, the son of Ner. So he got his point across. It was not me. So the king said to his servants, do you not know that a prince and a great man has fallen this day in Israel? And I am weak today. The anointed king and these men, the sons of Zariah, are too harsh for me. The Lord shall repay the evildoer according to his wickedness. So, things are happening. Things are happening in the kingdom, right? These are kind of all good things. Humanly speaking, it's paving the way forward, but it's certainly not marked with integrity. And David sees that, and he is aware of that. So, in chapter 4, we still have Ishbosheth, okay, that is up there as king. But more treachery is going to happen. It's all falling apart for him. There are two men, Rechab and Baana. They are captains in his army. They are brothers. And if you just look at verse 6, and they came there all that way into the house as though to get wheat, and they stabbed him in the stomach. Okay, so again, this actually is going to begin to sound a lot like Kings and Chronicles as you go through. You're going to go back and you're going to see all these assassinations that take place. And it's going to clear the way for David, but it's not a good thing. So they did this, they escaped, and then they come in verses 8 through 12, and they come to tell David. And they brought the head of Ishbosheth to David at Hebron. And said to the king, here's the head of Ishbosheth, the son of Saul, your enemy, who sought your life. The Lord has avenged my lord the king this day of Saul and his descendants. But David answered Rechab and Baana, his brother, the sons of Ramon the Berothite, and said to them, as the Lord lives, who has redeemed my life from all adversity, when someone told me, saying, look, Saul is dead, thinking they brought me good news, I arrested him and had him executed in Ziklag. The one who brought thought I would give him a reward for his news. You can see their eyes get real big, can't you? Just imagine, like, oh no. How much more when wicked men have killed a righteous person in his own house on his bed? Therefore, I shall not now require his blood. Shall I not now require his blood at your hand and remove you from the earth? So David commanded his young men, and they executed them. So you have all of these things that would seem favorable. And David could have said, don't tell me about it. I don't want to know about it. Whatever you did, whatever is what you did. And they walked away with a grin and a smile, kind of like, aha, finally, the way is paved forward. But he's a man of integrity. Now, he's got all these wives. So there's things that aren't perfect in his life. But you can see how he is working. What a great example he is of not taking things into your own hands.
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1: 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Stick around at the end of the program as we show our gratitude for Monticello Animal Hospital, Heart Rock VA Retreat Venue, and Cuppa Cabba Coffee Roasters. 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
2: Be true, his temple would be the place where people would come to worship. But Jesus let her know that one day soon, it won't be about a mountain. When God grafted in the nations to the tree that is Israel, he expanded the borders of his inheritance. No longer would it be one nation worshiping at one temple, but now it would be all believers worshiping him, not in a physical location, but in every location. And he told her how, in spirit and in truth. Let's look at that passage again, beginning at verse 21 of John chapter 4. Jesus said to her, "Woman, believe me, the hour is coming when neither on this mountain nor in Jerusalem will you worship the Father. You worship what you do not know. We worship what we know, for salvation is from the Jews. But the hour is coming, and now it's here, when the true worshipers will worship the Father in spirit and truth. For the Father is seeking such people to worship him. God is spirit, and those who worship him must worship in spirit and in truth." So to be a people who pursue purposeful worship, remember that was point one? To be a people who pursue purposeful worship, we reject the practices of those who worship other gods. We reject the methods prescribed by demons. We reject the ideas that are born in the imaginations of men. Instead, we worship God in spirit, and we worship him in truth. And we're going to talk about that in truth a little bit more as we move into point number two. We practice prescribed worship, verses 8 through 14. Beginning at verse 8, "You shall not do according to all that we are doing here today, everyone doing whatever is right in his own eyes. For you have not as yet come to the rest and to the inheritance that the Lord your God has given you. But when you go over the Jordan and live in the land that the Lord your God is giving you to inherit, and when he gives you rest from all your enemies around you, so that you live in safety, then the place that the Lord your God will choose to make his name dwell there, there you shall bring all that I command you, your burnt offerings and your sacrifices, your tithes and the contribution that you present, and all your finest vow offerings that you vow to the Lord. And you shall rejoice before the Lord your God, you and your sons and your daughters, your male servants and your female servants, and the Levite that is within your town, since he has no portion or inheritance with you. Take care that you do not offer your burnt offerings at any place that you see, but at the place that the Lord will choose in one of your tribes. There you shall offer your burnt offerings, and there you shall do all that I am commanding you." So up until this point, there was a sense of freedom amongst the Israelites to build altars and to make sacrifices, basically wherever and whenever they wanted. They would have an encounter with the Lord, and they would build an altar, and they would make a sacrifice. We see them doing that all throughout the Old Testament. But Moses is not saying this is bad, but he's telling them that things are going to change. There will now be order. God will establish places within the tribes for the people to worship at. These will be places where they will bring their offerings and their sacrifices, their tithes, their contributions, and there they will make their vows. And as they do this, there they also will rejoice. Of course, they had the tabernacle, will continue to have it, but there's been a sense of independence in terms of building altars and making sacrifices. And this instruction and this institution of worship will serve as a kind of stepping stone to the eventual building of the temple in Jerusalem. And there's no indication here that the people were worshiping wrongly while they were in the wilderness, but as they enter into a land that is plagued with wrong worship, that is plagued with pagan worship, God is raising the bar to make sure there is an established standard. This falls in line with the words we just read in the book of John. Jesus said to us that his people would worship him in spirit and in truth. Moses is establishing a common truth for the practice of worship. A.W. Tozer says, while God wants us to worship him, we cannot worship him just any way we will. The one who made us to worship him has decreed how we shall worship him. He accepts only the worship which he himself has decreed. Now, when you go to a restaurant, they give you a menu. You look it over and you order the meal you want, right? You don't get the meal that the server picks for you. Oh, yeah, what can I get you today? Oh, never mind. I'm going to pick it out for you. You just sit here and wait. I'm going to go back and ask the chef. I'm going to tell him there's a guy here with white hair, and then he's got two kids, and his wife is there. She looks kind of grumpy, and there's an old lady with them. You tell me what they want. No, it doesn't work like that. It doesn't work like that. You don't get the meal the server picks. You don't get the meal the cook thinks you should eat. You look at the menu, and you choose the thing you want. That's the beauty of going to a restaurant. And sometimes, if you're like my wife, or any woman for that matter, you have a lot of requested customizations. I'll take the burger, but I want it on a gluten-free bun with no mustard. Unless it's stone ground mustard, then I only want it on the bottom bun. But please make sure the burger is cooked all the way through, and could you cut it in half and wrap the two halves separately? And I only want a tomato if it's a locally grown tomato. I don't want one of those grocery store tomatoes that tastes like nothing. And make sure if the French fries, they got to be crispy. If they're not crispy, I don't want them. But I only want them if you have ranch to dip them in. And the server's like writing all this down, getting annoyed, getting ready to spit in their food. And then the guy looks at the menu. He doesn't care. Most guys don't care. The menu says, you know, they put drywall mud on the hamburger. Put drywall mud on the hamburger? Whatever. Just bring it that way. I'll eat it. Our God who created us to worship him wants us to worship him in truth. And he's put in his order. He's given his instructions. He wants us to give unto him the very thing that he has ordered. He doesn't want us to worship him the way other gods demanded their worship. He wants our worship to be in spirit, not just physical acts or deeds, but real spiritual interaction from our spirits to his. He wants our worship to be in truth, not our idea, not our version of truth. He wants our worship, our declarations of his goodness, our proclamations of his holiness, our songs of wonder and amazement at his greatness. He wants these acts of worship to be given in accordance with his truth. Now, some traditions say you can only worship God in Latin because that's the only language he understands. God is not bound by any one language. Some traditions worship him with just multiple people, the whole congregation, the multiple people, everybody speaking in tongues. But that's not worship in truth, because if I read what Paul said, that if everybody's doing it without an interpretation, that's not biblical. That's not according to truth. Some traditions have fancy costumes and incense and scepters, and they're following a method handed down by their church fathers, and it all looks cool and it smells nice, but I haven't seen any of that in the Bible. Some say you have to venerate a picture or pray to Jesus' mom. I've never found those instructions in the Bible. Some traditions demand that worship be confined to three hymns from the early 19th century and the passing of an offering plate. But my Bible says, sing a new song to the Lord. A lot of modern worship songs are very centered on self and are sometimes questionable doctrinally. That's not worshiping him in truth. God's given us everything we need to know to understand his truth. God has set us free to worship him in every locality in spirit. He's called for his people to worship him in a prescribed manner, not as the nations do, but as he has instructed. They will share as a congregation a common practice. The Levites will serve in their roles, and they'll be taken care of in it and through it. They don't have an inheritance. Their inheritance is the Lord. Their job is to serve the temple and serve the people through the temple. These will provide opportunity for common fellowship over meals as they come together. These will provide opportunities for common instruction in the law. They come together, they will rejoice in the Lord, just times of just glorifying God, and these will help to build unity and spiritual community in the nation. Point three, prepare sacrificial worship. And this is verses 15 through 28. We're going to kind of overview this up a little bit, but to clear up any potential confusion, Moses makes sure that they understand that the killing of an animal for food is not the same as killing an animal for a sacrifice. You know, as you read this, it's like, why is he saying they're allowed to eat meat here and there? And why is they say, well, it's just the same rules as if you would go out in the wild and kill a gazelle. These strange rules are in there. What's he talking about? He just wants them to understand that the killing of an animal for food is not the same as the killing of an animal for a sacrifice. He wants them to understand the things that you have, some of those things are for you, and some of those things are for the Lord. You can still slaughter your livestock, and the people can eat of it, but understand that some of your flock and some of your harvest is for the Lord. Know the difference. Do not eat what is the Lord's while you enjoy what is yours. Basically, that's what he's telling them. In the prescribed practice of giving unto the Lord, he gave them instructions on what they could keep for themselves and what was to be brought into the place of worship. The tithes of grain and the offerings of men were not only expressions of worship to the Lord, but they provided for the temple. They had a purpose. They provided for the Levites who worked in the temple. But some of these offerings were for the mutual benefit of the worshipers. When they would bring a peace offering, the worshiper remained and ate the animal that was offered. It became a feast for them. When they brought a trespass offering, the worshiper ate the portion that was left over. The priest would take a part, and then they would take what was left over. They'd go outside the temple and they would eat of that. Days of worship were also, in many cases, days of congregational feasting and fellowship. And sometimes the tithe was given for the sake of the poor and the needy. In fact, every 3 years, everyone would bring their tithe in, and man, they would fill up the storehouses. Every 3 years, they'd fill up the storehouses, and what would they do with all this stuff? Deuteronomy 14:28, at the end of every 3 years, you shall bring out all the tithe of your produce in the same year and lay it up within your towns, and the Levite, because he has no portion or inheritance with you, and the sojourner, the fatherless, and the widow who are within your towns shall come and eat and be filled, that the Lord your God may bless you in all the work of your hands that you do. So basically, they had a food bank in their different cities, in their different places, in their tribe. Every 3 years, they would just fill up this giant food bank, and people would come who are needy and receive from it. The people could freely eat what was theirs, but the portions that were dedicated to the Lord were not to be eaten. So here's how these acts of worship benefited others in the Old Testament economy. They took care of the needs of the temple. They fed the priests and the Levites. They were eaten and shared congregationally, and they were provided for the poor and the needy. And what does this mean to us? How does this apply to us? Bear with me. This is one of my least favorite things to talk about. I'd rather go back to Leviticus and talk about the fatty loaves. But my treasurer will be happy. I'm talking about it. Giving is an act of Christian worship. Is Chad going to talk about giving? Yeah. Yeah, I am. So listen up. I don't like doing this. Oswald Chambers says, worship is giving to God the best he has given us. The new covenant does not command us to tithe. Really? Does that mean we don't have to? It doesn't command a tithe. But the New Testament, here's what the New Testament does with those Old Testament things. The New Testament always raises the standard. The New Testament's always raising the standard of the law. It calls us to give generously. It calls us to give as we have purposed in our hearts. It calls us to give joyfully. You know what that word joyfully means? Hilariously. There should be some laughter going on at the offering box. I can't believe I'm doing this. Andrew Murray said the secret of true giving is the joy of the Holy Ghost. The Bible calls us to give with the right motive, not reluctantly or under compulsion or guilt. If in any way you're feeling like, oh, Chad's putting the pressure on me, that's not why you give. If any way we're like laying this heavy burden of a need upon you and you're feeling guilty, that's not why you're supposed to give. If in any way we're like pressuring you, this is what the Bible says you should do, and you're feeling guilty, that's not your motivation to give. Don't. It tells us to not make a show of it. Don't let your left hand know what your right hand is doing. Jesus says, give and it will be given unto you. He also says, freely you have received, freely give. And so the tithe is not commanded. Jesus does affirm it as something that should be done when rebuking the Pharisees who were tithing from their herb garden. But if anything, what we see is it's a principle. It's a starting place. It kind of says, this is how God would have us do it. Here is a determined amount off the top, which is for the Lord. It shows us what giving looks like, making that determination, what is for the Lord and what is for your use. Giving back to the Lord, his portion, is an act of worship. I don't think, you know, we always think, well, singing is worship, declaring these messages is worship. Well, giving is also worship. It's a thing we have been called to. And here's what it is. It's a recognition between us and the Lord that everything we have received is from him. Everything we have, that entire paycheck, those dividends, you know, that $10 you found on the ground, everything is from him. And we acknowledge that by giving back to him generously. And if we do it through the church, we can ask, who does this benefit? The list looks very similar to the one from the Old Testament. It takes care of the needs of the church. It provides for the pastors and the staff and the missionaries. It serves the mutual benefit of the congregation, and it provides for the poor and needy. Some people, giving is a gift. They have a gift to do it. They find joy in it. God's blessed them with the means and the ability to be generous. For some people, it's a huge struggle. Huge struggle. I remember ages ago, there was this older guy, if the topic ever came up, he was just like, before I even get offended, I'm leaving. If the topic of giving came up, it was almost predictable. There's this guy. Got up and he would leave, and so like he doesn't like that topic. And over time, that man became one of the most generous givers in our church. It was incredible to see the Lord change his heart. But whether it's easy or difficult, it doesn't change anything. Jesus has called us to worship him in spirit and truth. And the giving that we do unto the Lord is done in truth. It is worship, and we're called to it. It says in the Faith Life Study Bible, no author given because there was a list of like nine names, but it says members of God's kingdom should be characterized by overwhelming generosity. Let's move on. Point four, preserve pure worship. Beginning at verse 29. When the Lord your God cuts off before you the nations whom you go to dispossess, and you dispossess them and dwell in their land, take care that you not be ensnared to follow them after they've been destroyed before you, and that you do not inquire about their gods, saying, well, how did these nations serve their gods, that I may also do the same? You shall not worship the Lord your God in that way, for every abominable thing that the Lord hates, they have done for their gods. For they even burn their sons and their daughters in the fire to their gods. Everything that I command you, you shall be careful to do. You shall not add to it or take from it. And you read this and you think, this seems like a strange command. If indeed the nations are destroyed because of their wickedness, and God is bringing justice upon them. And all of their places of worship are destroyed. Why would the people of Israel be tempted to follow after their gods? This seems like a strange thing, right? Why would they be drawn to worship as the nations God destroyed worshiped? God destroyed these people. I wonder how they worship. Maybe we should try it. It seems like an unlikely option. And yet, here's the crazy thing. Israel did it. They would do it. Moses already laid out the warning to them. If after you come into the land and possess it, and you become wealthy and comfortable and multiply, and you might forget the God who brought you out of the land of Egypt, who delivered you, and he's like, don't do that. When you get comfortable and wealthy and things are going good, don't forget the God who brought you out of Egypt. And this is the history of Israel. They did forget. They did grow comfortable. They did entertain the gods of the surrounding nations. Many of their own kings set up idols and worshiped them. Some of their kings proclaimed these idols to be the God that brought them out of Egypt. Hey, look at this cow. It's the God that brought you out of the land of Egypt. Like their theology was that far off. And people said, okay, we'll worship it. Some of these kings even passed their children through the fire to Molech, which means they sacrificed their babies. Many of these people were drawn away and tempted by the way other nations worshipped. They went to their temples. They were entertained by their prostitutes. They became drunk and merry with the pagans. They were unfaithful to their spouses. And these nations were rampant with infidelity and rape, and therefore, you know, became rampant with unwanted pregnancies. And so for the sake of convenience, they would sacrifice their unwanted babies to Molech, and they called it worship. This is a good and moral thing we're doing because it's worship. No, no, it's not. You're trying to justify morally the extermination of your unwanted infants. And we look at the world we live in, not much has changed. Molech is still getting his babies. He just doesn't have to wait for them to be born in our country. They became so deranged that they normalized and moralized human sacrifice just like we do in our current world. And you ask, well, how could Israel do that? If they knew their God and they knew the laws that their God had laid out for them, how could they do that? Well, in spite of these warnings, they did do it. And their history, their example stands as a warning. When we draw away from God's word, when we begin to come up with our own ideas of worship, when we invent our own ideas of doctrine and theology, we're departing from the truth that we are to worship the Lord in. When we base our lives on the ideas of doing whatever is right in our own eyes, there's no end to what kind of evil we humans might justify. For centuries, humans have morally justified slavery. They still are in many parts of the world. For decades, humans have morally justified abortion. Forever, it seems, humans have morally justified wars and genocide, oftentimes for the sake of corporate greed. We humans are capable of justifying evil to the degree that we separate ourselves from God's truth. We are able to do that. And this is a challenge for us, the believer, to hold on to what is true, even when life gets comfortable, even when we in our pride don't think we need it, even when we prosper, we need to remember the God who delivered us. No matter what, we are a people in desperate need continually of God's grace. When we separate ourselves from his word, we will be influenced by other voices. When we deplete ourselves of God's word, our defenses will drop, our discernment will dissolve, we'll buy the narratives and the propagandas of our world, and it will happen. I would never think that way. Yes, you will. If you separate yourself from the word of God, you will end up being influenced by something. And in light of what we've probably seen or experienced in others, we realize the warnings that Moses puts out there in these final verses, they're not absurd, it's real. And in terms of worship, the words of Jesus are still our point of grounding. He wants us to worship him in spirit and in truth, and that truth will keep us grounded. That truth will guide us. That truth will maintain in us a compulsion to worship in spirit the one who is deserving of our worship.
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3: Welcome to another edition of Brad Huddleston's TechWise. 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
4: Parents of autistic children are often trapped. They believe the tablet is a godsend, helping to calm and focus an autistic child. But it turns out to be a two-edged sword when such children become obsessed and even violent when that technology needs to be managed. It's not uncommon for parents to fear their own children. According to Dr. Victoria Dunkley, in her article titled Autism and Screen Time, Special Brains, Special Risks, a brain with autism has inherent characteristics that screen time exacerbates. In truth, these impacts occur in all of us, but children with autism will be both more prone to experiencing negative effects and less able to recover from them. Their brains are more sensitive and less resilient. If you're a parent struggling with a similar situation, I recommend you seek out a psychologist who is willing to try analog or non-digital therapies. Even more importantly, trust God's promise in Proverbs chapter 2, verse 6. 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From His mouth come knowledge and understanding. I also invite you to check out my book, Digital Rehab, Learning to Live Again in the Real World. 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
2: Well, good afternoon. Welcome to Bridge Bible Talk. We are live in the studios, back again from our busy weekend of BridgeFest 2026. But we're here live. We're here to answer Bible questions. Any question you have, you can call us right now. The lines are open, 888-712-7434, 888-712-7434. 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And as a reminder for you watching online on Facebook, YouTube, post your question. We'll answer those. And Real Life Network, you can call us like everyone else is going to do, 888-712-7434. We're going to be answering some questions from our Friday broadcast of Bridge Bible Talk. So many of you did not get a chance to hear the program. We have some questions that we're going to be using for that, as well as callers. So we're going to be taking those calls as well. But Pastor Lloyd, here we are. What a weekend.
3: Yeah, it was an amazing weekend. Yeah, we had technical difficulties to get it live, which was unfortunate. Yeah. And it had a lot to do with the Wi-Fi in the town for some reason. And I found phone calls, everything. But anyway, it was an amazing, amazing BridgeFest. People keep saying it was the best ever, especially all of the daily Friday, all the teaching sessions filled, people hungry. And then, of course, the Friday night concert, and everything was amazing about that, and the altar call, and the people that received the Lord. There was one in which I kind of quipped that one of the artists kind of figured out who we were when she was doing some other songs, mm-hmm. and then she went into worship. It's like the place came alive. Yeah. So I think as BridgeFest, mm-hmm. you know, I want to do, we talked about that, yeah. more worship. But of course, you know, that funds the whole thing. So yeah. it's kind of one of those things, Lord help us.
2: Yeah, it was a fantastic time. Pastor Gary Hamrick delivered the message there on Friday night. Many came forward, and over 200 people baptized.
3: Yeah, that was amazing. I had so many amazing encounters with people coming out to be baptized. I mean, dramatic conversions. I mean, literally, the Lord just moving powerfully. It was really like I felt like I was back in the Jesus movement. You know, really, really was. Something's going on. I pray right now as we get more and more uncertainty in this world and the war and the election year. I mean, you can count on not having a clue what's going on from news in an election year. I guarantee it. I mean, and all the internet and all the algorithms that are written. Yeah. You know, we need to read our Bibles and just pray to be engaged. 250-year anniversary. We could not be more confused as a nation. Mm-hmm. And I'm praying the Lord would bring this revival to truly dramatically overcome all of the suppression of truth.
2: Mm. And just a shout out to the two teams that came from California, adults at Calvary Chapel, Chino Valley.
3: The Valley people.
2: Yep. And then also
3: Chino Valley and Moreno Valley.
2: Yeah, that's right. Calvary's both groups. There. Amazing groups. They came, they served, they helped. So as you're listening to us, if you want to bring in a group to help next year, you can contact me. Just send me an email at answers@bbtlive.org. But we're here to answer questions, Bible questions, any question on the Christian faith, Pastor Lloyd. But we're going to start off with a question that we received from the BridgeFest group from Poughkeepsie, New York. And the question is, what is the most common misconception people have about grace?
3: Wow. You know, I would say the most common misconception about grace is just the name itself gives people the idea of free grace. And it is free. And it is God's provision. The covenant he made with us is quite apart from anything we can do to add to it. So that's very important because people oftentimes mix grace with works. But they also, I mean, you hear cheap grace, but that's kind of a misnomer because grace is completely free. But what it means is it teaches us, God, when we experience his grace, the motivation to obey and love him is so powerful. You can't help but love him for all of his mercy. And when you think you've encountered it, but yet you're always playing a game with God to see what you can get away with, you got to really wonder, have you really experienced the grace that the Bible tells us teaches us to deny ungodliness and worldly lusts? Because once you taste grace, once you taste the presence of God, worldly lusts, ungodliness are just so unappealing. Mm. And your heart has changed. And that's what is amazing about this covenant God has made with us.
2: Yeah, and Paul says in Romans 6, shall I sin so that grace may abound? And he says, no.
3: Yeah, the idea is that some turned it into license to sin. Like, well, now I've got a clean slate. Mm-hmm. I'm completely exonerated. I'm forgiven of all my sins. It doesn't really matter what I sin. In fact, the more I sin, the more grace is seen to be amazing.
2: Yeah.
3: Well, it's just a twisting of it, because when you're touched by God, you really want. It's like when you're married. You go through intense fellowship times. You go through those arguments. But you really do love each other, and you want the best for each other, and you want to please each other.
2: Mm-hmm.
3: And when you're in a good fellowship and relationship, it's a pleasing to one another. Mm-hmm. And I love the Lord for all that he's done for me. And I'm not looking for some sneaky way to get away with something and, well, God will forgive me and all of that stuff that people try to play, because, you know, they're trying to project, how can I be happy without sin? And I thought that too. How can I be happy? Because I couldn't imagine it, because I was a slave of sin at the time. Once the Lord rescues your heart, you're free, and you want to please him, and you want to be used by him to reach others for his name.
2: Amen. This is Bridge Bible Talk, 888-712-7434. That's a number to call in with your Bible questions, 888-712-7434. We are live today, so we'd love to hear from you. Any Bible question you have, 888-712-7434. We're going to go back to some of the Bridgefest questions, but we're going to take a call. Summer in South Carolina. Summer, what's your question?
4: Hi. Thank you for taking my call.
2: Sure.
4: My question was on the baptism of the Holy Spirit, because it's my understanding that when you become a believer and you repent of your sins, you accept Jesus, the Holy Spirit comes immediately. But I see examples besides just the first coming of the Holy Spirit in the book of Acts, where they had to pray for people to receive the Holy Spirit. And I have my kids in the car, so I'm just going to hang up and listen to your answer.
2: All right.
3: Well, that's great. I hope you can. And wonderful, you've got the kids in the car there. Well, it is a great question. You do know that the Spirit of God indwells in you when you believe in the Lord Jesus Christ, because the very issue that kept God from having an intimate connection with you was sin. God cannot look upon sin, but we are covered and continually cleansed by the blood of Jesus Christ. That's the operative thing. It's a continual cleansing. And that is, you know, he dwells within us now, and the Spirit of God dwells in us. You know, but then you come to Acts and you think, well, wait a minute. It was the beginning of the church, so it's naturally going to be. You're not going to derive a lot of doctrinal training from the example there, because it's a transition time. It's a transition in which people are believing the gospel, getting baptized, and then the Holy Spirit comes upon them. It's, you know, obviously the early church was the believers there waiting for that power. They'd already believed and were cleansed and. And literally, I believe, you know, Jesus was with his disciples and breathed on them to receive the Spirit. I believe that they were born again. But when the Holy Spirit comes upon them now, they're now incorporated into this body. And then, of course, you find, you know, tongues as initial, you know, because that was kind of a crucial time during a time when all these foreigners were in town. It was a perfect example of identifying something new has happened, the day of Pentecost. Then you go on to, you know, seeing that sometimes it wasn't tongues, sometimes it was just boldness when the Holy Spirit came upon them. Then you get into the New Testament and you find that the Corinthian church, they went a little too far with that. And Simon, you know, the magician, when he became responsive to the gospel, then he wanted that power, and it just became a confusing thing. So then you have the New Testament teaching. And I believe one of the highlights is this in Ephesians chapter 5, when Paul says, don't be drunk with wine. He says, but being filled with the Spirit. It's a very active thing. Be yielded to the Spirit. This is not just what happened to us. This is an intentional choice on our part to be yielded under his influence. And I think that's a very crucial thing, because we can argue about whether when you believe in Christ now that you're immediately baptized or immersed. I believe the indwelling is there, but I do believe that there's a time as we grow. It's like when a person decides, you know, look, I've I've been in your house for a while, and I don't want to go free. I want you now. I'm consciously now mature. I realize what Jesus has done for me, and I'm so thankful. Lord, I'm fully yours. And I believe consecration has something to do with that as well. So I think Paul in Ephesians 5 gives this idea of a spirit consecration where you are, you know, intentionally, instead of being under the influence of alcohol, you're intentionally daily choosing. This isn't just something that happened to you. This is a choice you're making to be yielded under his influence. And I think that's the crucial practical thing for us. And that will show up in your words that you speak. It will show up in your attitude. It will show up in your relationships. Mm-hmm. So I hope that helps. If there's a follow-up and you want to call back, if the kids are still in the car, that's fine, because I'd love to follow up with you. There might be a follow-up part of that.
2: Yeah, and I think the point you made about the book of Acts, that it's some is prescriptive, some is descriptive.
3: Right.
2: And those sections that you're talking about is describing what was taking place, not necessarily prescribing this is the way
3: this
2: it's going to
3: exactly.
2: be.
3: And people that take that, this is the way it's got to be, come up with all kinds of things, like even they baptized in Jesus' name only. There's Jesus' name only people that baptize, because that's what Peter says, be baptized in the name of Jesus. What they fail to realize is that all the Jewish people would have known about the Father and the Spirit, but they wouldn't have known that Jesus, I mean,

0: energy. We want to go forward in your strength, but it's not wildly out of control where, you know, we have a lot of excesses that Paul described in 1 Corinthians 12 through 14.
1: Mm-hmm. Summer, if you're listening, I'll send you a copy of Pastor Loy's book. 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But if you just tune in, this is Bridge Bible Talk. If you have a Bible question or any question on the Christian faith, call us now, 888-712-7434, 888-712-7434. We're going to answer an email question. Sabe, I believe I'm pronouncing this right. What language will we speak in heaven?
0: What language? Well, we're really not told directly what language we're going to speak in heaven. So the best answer is we will understand perfectly whatever language it is and worship perfectly, but the scripture doesn't tell us. Now, there are theories that people have. My theory is very simple. It's got to be English because Americans are just too lazy to learn any other language. No, I'm saying that kiddingly. The restored universal language, some have, you know, is it the one that they spoke before the Tower of Babel? Was that Hebrews? You know, was it, doubtly it's not Greek. But, you know, look, we don't know. Some believe it'll be a heavenly language that we don't even have now. As Paul speaks, I speak with tongues of men and of angels. The Hebrew as the heavenly language theory is big and strong. But again, all of these different ideas, we really, really don't know. It'll be one perfected language. That'll be nice.
1: Yeah. 888-712-7434. That's 888-712-7434. We're going to answer some Bridgefest questions. So if you're listening, and we're going to be answering your question. This is Chris from Brick, New Jersey. Is self-defense biblical? And is there any scriptures to support that? Self-defense.
0: You know, I was thinking about that. I think we even answered this in one of the sessions, but for the sake of the radio, I think it bears repeating. The Bible certainly gives us the idea of self-defense in that, you know, you've got to be able to take care of your family. Proverbs 25, you know, 21 through 22 kind of seems like people are passive. Like, in other words, if your enemy is hungry, give him bread. If he's thirsty, give him water. You know, you're heaping burning coals on his, it's conviction. Matthew 5:39 says, if don't resist the evil one. If anyone slaps you on the right cheek, turn the other cheek. So people have taken this as to mean that we shouldn't have any self-defense, that we should, whatever people do to us. Now, if you're arrested in some nation that it's against the law to preach the gospel and they're punishing you, you know, you are suffering almost in the same way Jesus suffered. So, you know, in what way would you take revenge on the people you're trying to win? But the difference between being slapped on the cheek, which would be an insult and not an assault necessarily, I think that there'd be quite a difference. An assault would be illegal and you'd have every right to defend yourself. You know, I think in terms of even the early, you know, Israel, they certainly defended themselves as a nation. You know, in the church, you don't have anything but just the powers of government that were oppressing the people. And then people got away with it. And often the justice was like, if you are protecting your family, and there wasn't a police to call. You usually would have the avenger of blood. You know, if someone took the life of somebody you love, you would wreak that vengeance on them. But Jesus gives us this whole new picture of love. But anything that comes to your mind about self-defense?
1: Nehemiah chapter 4, remember the wall that they were defending against Sanballat?
0: That's true. They had to wear a sword, and you know, at the same time they're doing the work with a trowel.
1: Right, right.
0: That's a good one.
1: Yeah.
0: I'm trying to think of anything else that might be an example. You know, if a thief was caught breaking in at night and has struck a fatal blow, according to Exodus 22, the defender is not guilty of bloodshed. Mm-hmm. And that's an interesting thing. So there's certainly that right to protect your home. I would say this, if someone broke into my home at night and threatened my family, they would find a very formidable enemy in me. And I'm not going to just sit around and let them, you know, abuse my family. I am going to wreak havoc on them to protect. When I subdue that person, then call the police, then I'll minister the gospel to them and preach, you know, the scriptures. But in the meantime, turning the other cheek doesn't mean that that's response to personal.

0: slights and offenses, but it's not something that we should not protect ourselves.
1: Mm-hmm. All right. Good. Thank you again for your question. This is Bridge Bible Talk. If you have any Bible question or any question on the Christian faith, give us a call, 888-712-7434. That's 888-712-7434. Back to the phones, Concepcion, New York. Thank you for holding. What's your question?
2: Hi, yeah. I should have asked you this at Richmond. I was up there on Friday.
1: Well, you got us live now.
2: Yes. I wanted to ask about the TBN station. I'm sure you heard of it.
0: Mm-hmm. You know, yep.
2: Because I'm some of the preachers are, you know, preaching that I also hear on British radio. But some of them are preachers that, you know, that I don't hear so many good things about it on British radio.
1: Okay.
2: So what do you think about that station, TBN?
1: So it's a television station. Trinity, yeah,
0: it's Trinity Broadcasting, yeah. And they do have a lot of, you know, charismatics, faith healers, prophets, prosperity teachers, you know, a number of people of the faith persuasion that I would say the Word of Faith movement, which is, it's problematic for me. That kind of messed me up as a young believer because I had a misconception of what faith was, and I thought it was something that I could learn the keys to develop my faith and use it to get God to work for me kind of thing. And what a difference when you begin to realize the relationship that we have with God by faith is we trust what he's done for us and we discover our spiritual gifts and we use them for his glory. There's a lot of, you know, let me just put it this way. Most of the false teachers are dangerous in so much as not so much what they're saying wrong, as the stuff that they're leaving out, which gives a wrong impression of Christian life and faith and how we're to be in this world. So honestly, I just think people need to find a good Bible teaching church and grow locally. I would not go to a network that has a mix. You know, like you say, there's some good teachers on there, mm-hmm, that are also some broadcasting on our station. Mm-hmm. And they're on that station because they're reaching people. I mean, there is a large reach. But unfortunately, it's not the kind of reach that is going to. It's a mixed bag.
1: Yeah, and it's gone through a lot of changes since Paul and Jan Crouch passed away.
0: Yeah,
1: and they sold off that huge facility. I work right next to it, so it's a different thing now. You know, but does that help, Concepcion?
0: It's like anything. There, test everything you hear. You got to test what we're saying here. You know, what are we keeping with a biblical answer? And unfortunately, very few Christians. They're not very knowledgeable in the Bible because they've been so it's so easy to put on a reel and listen to some 30-second argument, and it sounds really good, mm-hmm, but then you don't know what they're leaving out.
1: Yeah. Does that help?
2: It does. I mean, I haven't listened to it in a couple of years, ever since I have found Rich Radio. But I caught myself a couple of days ago listening to it, because they had a sermon that you call my ear, mm-hmm, but you know, I haven't listened to it in a while, so I'll just stay away from it for now. At least my heart is telling me to do so.
0: Yeah, I think you're wise to just dig deeper in the scriptures, continue to grow, and then you're going to be able to recognize when something isn't right or something's left out. And you're like, wait a minute, you know, you're giving this impression, but you're not telling them this, this, and this. And the more you read your Bible, look, a Christian that reads their Bible is not going to be duped by anyone. And no matter what, you're going to know. And we're all called to do that. We have a personal covenant with God through the Son of Jesus Christ, the Son, Jesus Christ. And First John, he says, you have no need that anyone teach you, but he leads you and teaches you in all truth. You know, that anointing that he has given to each of us. We have the Word of God on the inside, the Spirit of God on the inside, the Word of God on the outside, and we have all we need in that regard. But then we learn how to be servants towards one another, not build us into this celebrity kind of style, which is unfortunately the idea. The more people become famous, we see this in musicians, it drives me crazy. We see it in even pastors. It's like the celebrity status. Mm-hmm. There are no celebrities in the true kingdom.
1: Right. All right. Thanks again, Concepcion, for your question. 888-712-7434. 7434-888-712-7434. David, Massachusetts, listening on Renew FM. David, you're on the air.
3: Hello. How are you guys doing today?
1: Well, thank
0: doing
1: you.
0: Doing great.
3: All right. Love listening to you. Love the show. I have a question. Do you know if Muslims are Gentiles? That's my question.
1: Okay.
0: Well, by definition, there's only three kinds of people in the world. One is Jewish, the other is Gentile, and the other is what the Bible would call the new man. In other words, born again. You're either Jewish, Gentile, or you're now born into the family of God through the Lord Jesus Christ. So, yeah, Muslims would be, they're not Jewish, so they would be Gentile. Because they don't believe that Jesus is the Son of God, and they don't believe that he rose from the dead. The two main requirements for being a believer, which, you know, it's typical of, you know, a religion that is antagonistic toward Christianity because they kind of have a different Jesus in the Quran. He's not the one who died. He's not the one who, you know, paid the penalty for our sins. It's a works-based religion like many other Gentile religions. It's works-based. If you follow this, this, and this, then you will receive heaven or rewards and that sort of thing. But it's not a biblical foundation.
1: Ishmael, the Arabs came from Ishmael, right?
0: Yeah. I mean, look, it's kind of interesting. You have the Jewish people who had Moses as the man who gave them the law through the Lord, and they have the book of, you know, the Tanakh. And then they have a place, Jerusalem. And Christians, you know, we have, you know, Jesus, the Son of God. We have the book, the New Testament. And then we, of course, acknowledge, you know, Jerusalem as well as a place when there'll be the New Jerusalem. When you come to the Arab world, you know, the Ishmael, you have, they really never really had a person. So now they've got a person and they've got a place, Mecca. They've got Muhammad and Mecca. And, you know, The real issue is when you look into Muhammad and Mecca, the person, the place, and the book, the Quran, does it have the same, you know, foundation that the Bible has? Does any religion really, if you measure it with the Bible, there's where it just falls apart. Mm-hmm. I mean, in fact, I don't discourage Christians from reading the Quran. I think probably one of the best things you can do is read the first chapter, and you'll understand why there's such world chaos, because this is part of the whole goal of Islam, is that they have to create, they have to basically have, the only place there'll be peace is when everyone is Islam and submitted. And it's pretty tough. I pray for Muslims all the time. You know, I think they would, if they knew the gospel and they knew who Jesus was, they would follow him in an instant. But it's a very strong difficulty. But anyway, they're Gentiles for the sake of category.
3: Yes, okay.
1: All right, David?
3: Okay. Yes, and so you're either born again or a Gentile.
0: Or Jewish.
1: Or Jewish, yeah.
0: And the Jewish people, look, there's not a separate way to get to heaven even being Jewish, because the Jewish people right now are hardened in part until they recognize that Jesus truly is their Messiah. So there's no one going to stand before God on any religion other than what Jesus has done for them, not what we do for God through our religion.
1: Mm-hmm.
3: Yeah, very interesting. Well, that was very helpful. I appreciate that.
0: Great. Well, God bless you, David.
1: Thank you again for your question, David. 888-712-7434. That's 888-712-7434. That's the number to call in with your Bible questions, 888-712-7434. 3 minutes before our break, so we're going to go back to some email or some questions that came into us during the weekend of Bridgefest. This one is, how does God judge those who never had the opportunity to know Christ? In other words, small islands, somewhere isolated, far away. So, Pastor Lloyd, is that possible?
0: You know, one thing I've learned from a lot of study on missionary work is that when, you know, missionaries have gone to a place in some remote place and they don't know the language, they don't have a Bible, they don't know anything about God. When they get the Bible in their language, you know, it's painstakingly long. Now it's much faster with AI technology. It's amazing. So I'm praying that this really rapidly reaches the whole world. And then, of course, the Bible says, you know, whole world will hear, and then the Lord will come back. But if in that discovery, you know, as they're learning the scriptures, there's a lot of aha moments that I've heard missionaries say. That someone says, wait a minute, what did you say? Because you go into Genesis, you start talking about creation. There's a creation story. There's these early myths that they have that have biblical truth along the way. It's a little cloudy, but immediately they respond when they get clarity. Now, what happens if clarity never comes? What if the pure gospel never comes? Is it possible that someone could, from these traditions and myths, come to a real conclusion by the Spirit of God? I wish I had a clear answer on that. I do believe, no matter what, God is not going to judge unfairly. Like, literally, we know that if a child doesn't know the right hand from their left hand, they don't know right from wrong at all, they're not going to be held accountable. You know, that gospel, you know, is going to cover them through and being separated through their parents. But as far as a remote nation, look, we're called to go into all the world and proclaim the gospel. And we ought to be doing that. And when people are doing that, I mean, we have amazing group of young people and through Calvary Bible Institutes that are going into parts where there's never been a church in the Amazon jungles. And, you know, they're getting back to Venezuela, in fact, and they're sending teams in. And, you know, bringing the gospel, it's so powerful. When you're seeing God work in that way, it's powerful. But as far as what happens to someone who's never heard, I would just say, look, God is totally fair, but we still have a conscience. We still have the law written in our heart. I think you're probably going to say that if I didn't, because, you know, you're poised on that one. We're all going to be accountable for what we know is true inside. And we all have that eternal law written inside. So we'll be judged accordingly. The Gentiles who don't have the law, the Bible says, will be judged without the law. Mm-hmm. And the Jews that have the law will be judged by the law. But much better that we find the answer to all of it fulfilled in Christ.
1: Yeah. Romans 1:18, Paul says, men will be without excuse, right?
0: Yeah. There is no excuse because no matter what we have through the things that are made, we have to lie to ourselves a lot. And that's what we have to be aware of. Self-deception.
1: Yeah. We're taking a 3-minute break. Don't go away. We will be right back.
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5: We'll be right back. How will they ever know? 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
6: Hey, this is Pastor Dave with Agents for Christ, and you're listening to Evangelism Minute. You know, it's been said that a person can be so heavenly minded that they're no earthly good. And I'd have to say that it's the exact opposite. According to the Bible, you have to be heavenly minded to be any earthly good. Colossians 3:2 says, "Set your mind on things above, or heaven, not on things on the earth." In other words, keep your mind on God's Word, not on temporal things that fade away. Because in doing so, you'll gain the Father's heart. And what is the Father's heart? Well, according to 2 Peter 3:9, He is not willing that any should perish, but that all should come to repentance. You know, having your mind on heavenly things will only cause you to love others and want to bring them there with you. And that truly is being earthly good. For more evangelism resources, go to gottracts.com. 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

0: 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Call now with your questions. 888-71-BRIDGE. 888-712-7434. Now, once again, here's your host, Robert Baltadano.
1: And we're back live here in the studio. This is Bridge Bible Talk. Robert Baltadano, Pastor Lloyd Pulley. We're here to spend time with you to answer questions related to the Bible, the Christian faith. Call us now. The lines are open. 888-712-7434. 888-712-7434. We've been answering some email questions and some BridgeFest questions that came in to us last Friday. But Pastor Lloyd, before we go back to some social media questions we're getting right now, you want to finish your final thought there?
2: I didn't want to leave it with, I've already moved on.
1: You must, like, lying to yourself about about the gospel.
2: Yeah, you don't want to deceive yourself that everything's fine when it's not. And that's, unfortunately, a very strong characteristic of people running from the truth. The truth is harsh. It's real. We're broken. But there are people that don't want to acknowledge that. You know, they blame environment. Well, I'm only this bad because this is the way I was raised. Or I was only this bad because of my bad breaks I've had. And the reality is we're sinners because we were born in sin. It's not that we learn sin. You have to teach a kid to tell the truth, not to lie. He does that naturally. You have to teach a kid to share his toys because by nature it's mine, you know. So the idea is when we're honest with ourselves, there's something broken inside. And we're willing to, Lord, what is wrong with me? Seek and you'll find. He'll show you the gospel.
1: Mm-hmm. All right. 888-712-7434. We have some social media questions. Actually, this one's from YouTube. This is Joan. So thank you, Joan, for sending this to us. Her question is this, Pastor Lloyd, how do I explain God in three persons to a Jewish person or anyone? And what scriptures can I use to explain it?
2: Well, I mean, it's hard to start out with a Jewish person. You know, God is three persons because that sounds like three gods. You know, there's only one God. In fact, Deuteronomy 6:4, they would say, "Hear, O Israel, the Lord, our God, the Lord, Jehovah, our Elohim, the Lord is one." Now, Elohim itself is interesting because it's a plural. El is the singular, Elohim. Anytime you add H-I-M, like a cherub is singular, cherubim is plural. So you have the Lord saying he is one, and yet he's saying he's plural. So the best thing to do is, it's not three gods. We're just saying one God. There's one Lord who's revealed himself in Father, Son, and Holy Spirit. So I think that's, God is one in essence, three in person. Not one person pretending to be three or three separate gods together. One eternal God personally revealed as Father, Son, and Spirit. So I think that's important. And of course, you could go to Genesis 1:26. Let us make man in our image. The singular thing where normally God would come out with a singular verb, he comes out with a plural verb, let us. And of course, Genesis 19:24, the Lord on earth rains judgment from the Lord out of heaven. It's kind of mysterious language. Even in Psalm 110, this is what Jesus quoted to the Pharisees who were challenging him about him making himself equal to be God. He quotes David in Psalm 110, verse 1, says, "The Lord said to my Lord, sit at my right hand." And so he says, how is David's descendant greater than David? I mean, that's the Lord said to my Lord. No man would call his son Lord. It would be the opposite. You show respect to your father. But Jesus is greater. The descendant of David is greater than David, which is a signal. And of course, to me, one of the most powerful ones, Daniel 7:13-14. You could always use this one. The Son of Man comes with the clouds of heaven and receives an everlasting kingdom and universal worship. Mm. So the Son of Man is actually worshiped. That should get the attention of any Jewish person. How is that possible that a man could be worshipped? Because he's more than a man. The idea of this Messiah is believed to be God, yet he's manifest as a man. So I would just simply say, look, how can we fully understand, you know, the triune nature of God? And it still boggles my mind trying to understand that. But I do know that he's revealed himself as Father, Son, and Holy Spirit. Three distinct persons, but one God.
1: All right. Thanks for your question, Joan. Hopefully that answered your question. 888 712-7434. Jeanette in New York. Jeanette, you're on the air.
3: Hello. Hi. And God bless you.
1: Thank you.
3: Hi, I am so, I feel like I'm going to pass out. This is better than hitting Lotto. Oh, this is great. Okay, my question is,
1: okay,
3: I've been asking my pastor, and my mother-in-law has been in the truth. She's a Christian for over 55 years, and they said it's just a mystery. So when we die, do we rest in peace? Or is it our body and we go, our soul goes straight to heaven? And that's my question. I'm just curious. Do we wait in the grave so Jesus Christ comes back and takes us? Or do we go automatically to heaven when we pass?
1: All right. Good question. Pastor Lloyd?
2: Yeah, that is, and that is a great question. And when you look at, you know, first, you know, Thessalonians, you see the dead in Christ will rise first, and we who are alive and remain at the coming of the Lord. And so people generally think that this idea of being dead in Christ means that the, that we're going to come out of the graves, those who have died, and then we who are alive and remain will meet them, and then we'll receive our new bodies and go to heaven with the Lord. But if you look carefully, you know, he makes a big distinction in 1 Thessalonians 4 between those who died in Jesus and those who died. In other words, those who sleep in Jesus, he uses the term. And the difference is because they couldn't use the term death for believers, because we really don't die. Jesus said it. If you believe in me, you'll never die. So we don't die. We just go from one body to another. So does that mean we're waiting in the graves and rest and sleeping? And of course, people have kind of gotten that in their mind simply because, you know, the graves are open and we who are alive and remain are going to join those who have died before. The reality is Paul describes it more clearly in the epistle to the Corinthians. In chapter 5, he says, we know that our earthly house, if our earthly house, this tent, he speaks to our body as this tent, when that's destroyed, we have a building from God, a house not made with hands, eternal in the heavens. So we're going to have a body. We won't be bodiless. He says, for in this we groan, earnestly desiring to be clothed with our habitation, from, which is from heaven. Indeed, having been clothed, we won't be found naked. We're not going to be bodiless spirits going around. So we groan, being burdened. We don't want to be unclothed, but further clothed. That's what our body is. It kind of gives us an ability to communicate. We're not just disembodied spirits. So he says, he who prepared us for this very thing has given us the Spirit as a guarantee. And he makes this whole point. Then he goes on to verse 9. He says, we make it our aim, whether absent or present, to be well-pleasing to him, for we must all appear before the judgment seat of Christ. But before that, verse 8, I said, we're confident, well-pleased to be absent from the body, to be present with the Lord. So that's the idea. While we're in the body here, we're not present with the Lord. When we die, we will be present with the Lord. Our body will be resting. Because anytime it says sleeping, it's not referring to the soul, it's referring to the body. So our bodies will go to the grave, and it doesn't matter whether our body returns to dust in the grave through cremation, through natural processes, or lost at sea and your molecules are scattered all over. God is not constrained by that. He has your software. He's going to reconstruct you in a more glorious body. And but yet while you're still, like if you've already died, you're with him in a body that's suited for there, where we'll be one day. But at the same time, when the rapture happens, we're all going to meet together in our resurrected body. Because Job even said it, I know that when I die and after worms eat this body, I will in my flesh see God. So it's a very important distinction that we will be physically resurrected, but we'll have a very superior body, one that can, like Jesus, you know, appear and disappear in between, you know, behind walls, eat with his disciples, and yet not constrained with the limitations.
1: Mm-hmm.
3: So can I ask you one more thing?
2: Sure.
3: So when we go up to heaven, is do we have that judgment? Do we get judged then, or do we have to wait for everybody else and they all line up and we get judged?
2: Well, the lineup for the judgment, keep in mind, the judgment seat of Christ, in fact, we must all appear before it. He goes on to say in verse 10 of that same passage, we have to appear before the judgment seat of Christ that each one may receive the things done in the body according to what he's done, whether good or bad. And the idea is that it appears that this is more of a reward ceremony. If you've not done anything, you know, if you've done bad, you're not going to receive any reward. If you've done good, there's reward. So I believe that this will happen after the rapture. It'll be that seven-year period while judgment is on the earth. We are going to have a marriage supper of the Lamb. We're going to have the judgment seat or the Bema seat of Christ. Our rewards are passed out. And then, of course, we come back with Jesus when he comes to the earth. He comes with 10,000s of his saints. So we're going to return with Jesus when he comes on the second coming. So the second coming is a few phases. One, he pulls his ambassadors, the church, out. The bride of Christ is wedded to him, if you will, and the rewards are given. And then we come back with him when he establishes his kingdom on the earth. And we live and reign for the 1,000 years with him, with our new bodies.
3: Oh, that's great. Thank you. Thank you so much for giving me the scriptures. God bless and have a great day.
2: Lord bless you too, Jeanette.
1: Thank you so much for your question. This is Bridge Bible Talk, 888-712-7434. That's 888-712-7434. We're going to answer another YouTube question. This is coming to us from Arthur. Arthur, thank you for sending this question. And the question is this, as a Christian who has been to Ukraine and saw everything, how do you explain to a fellow believer who believes in Tucker Carlson and Candace Owens? You know anything about that?
2: Yeah, well, I've never been one to believe in people. I mean, I might believe what they say or do at any given time, but I don't put my trust in people. No one should put their trust in me. I mean, I might misquote a scripture. I might be wrong here or there. I might not have the full information. We need to test everything with the scriptures. So, you know, when you're in Ukraine, and I've been in Ukraine, and I've seen, you know, the church struggle with trying to, you know, help their congregations in the midst of this war that Russia has declared on them. And everything to Tucker and Candace has been twisted, it seems, in their minds that it's all about the bad Jew and they're the cause of all these problems. And there's this big divide. And it saddens me because, you know, both of them at one point I had a high respect for it. I don't anymore because it seems like Candace went so far as to say that, you know, Calvary Chapel pastors are all under the payment of the Mossad, you know, like we're secret agents for Israel. I mean, it's just ludicrous, some of the things that people will believe. But at the end of the day, we pray for the people that know the Lord. I have friends in Ukraine. I keep in touch with them. I keep in touch with a lot of the attacks that they have to endure and many, many people suffering. The church really thrived in that moment, and the chaplaincy that was raised up. But there's a mixed bag of religion there too, you know. But it's a tough one. We just want to bring the gospel wherever we are, and it's very unfortunate. Pray for them. Of course, we see what's going on in Iran. You know, our brothers and sisters there that have to endure this Islamic regime, and all over the world, you know, there's trouble. You know, we could go to North Korea, China, and speak about all these places. We have brothers and sisters there that are enduring. But you know what? They seem to be like the harder it is, the stronger their roots are going down to Jesus. And American Christianity, I would have to say on the large, is kind of on the shallow end because we've never had to deal with such difficulties. But I think we would if we were more bold with our faith. Share our faith, we might see more persecution, and we might have more compassion on people. Mm-hmm. Even being persecuted, amazingly, instead of anger and revenge, you feel more compassion for people. And so you'd be surprised. Mm-hmm. Someone hates you because you're a follower of Jesus, but yet you love them even more because you see, oh, they don't know how great the Lord is.
1: Mm. All right. We're going to answer a question that we received from our Bridgefest group, and this is out of Psalm 51, and I'll read the verse. Behold, I was brought forth in iniquity, and in my mother's in sin my mother conceived me. So the question is David trying to put some blame on his mother as Adam did with Eve?
2: You know, it's funny because the whole film about the house of David, they kind of make it seem like his mom did something bad. Mm-hmm. You know, she was bad, and she's not mentioned. We don't really know much about her. Essentially, it looked like he protected his family when Saul was chasing him, but we don't know what happened to her. And so, you know, Hollywood always is going to spice that up a little bit. The truth of that is David is speaking what the scriptures say. You know, because of our federal head, Adam and Eve sinned, and the Bible's very clear in Romans, we all sinned. And we all died in that sense when we believed in Jesus to our old man so that we became alive in God. But in this particular case, he's just referring to the fact that we're all born in sin. In sin, my mother conceived me. In other words, no one is conceived that has no sin except for one who was virgin born, because the sin passes down through the seed of the man, not the seed of the woman.
1: Mm. All right.
2: Well, the woman doesn't have a seed. The woman has an egg.
1: Right.
2: But Jesus is called the seed of the woman because, you know, God was his father. That's the key. Mm-hmm.
1: All right. Another question. This is from Florida. How do you handle a bad neighbor, aggressive, drugs, loud barks, dogs, as a Christian? Are Christians allowed to sue? Can I get legal representation to fight against this? What are your thoughts on that?
2: You know, I do everything you can to build a bridge. Find a way to show kindness. You know, if they see that you left their garbage cans out, bring them back in. If you see, we had this question too, and I actually answered it with the group. And really, it's a very heartfelt question because we all might have had neighbors that could be described as neighbors from hell. Mm-hmm. And they really test your patience. But here's the cool thing. Even if you can't reach them, no matter how kind you are, they treat you horribly. Let me just say this. What you are doing is you're growing, you're maturing, you're becoming more like Jesus. You're giving kindness for ill treatment. And more and more and more, they're getting worse, but you're getting better. So, you know, in a way, you're winning, and your compassion for them will only grow even more because you're knowing how much God's changing your heart. If you're, you know, focusing on the bad things they're doing and you're just getting angry, I would first take that all to the Lord. He was mistreated as well. Take it to the Lord. Now, if they're doing something illegal that's jeopardizing kids in the neighborhood or your family, that's something you have to take the authorities. Mm-hmm. So it all depends.
1: Mm-hmm. All right. This is Bridge Bible Talk. If you have a Bible question or any question on the Christian faith, call us now, 888-712-7434. That's 888-712-7434. You can email us your questions at any time, answers@bbtlive.org, answers@bbtlive.org. But give us a call, 888-712-7434. We're going to answer another question. And this question is from John, and it's Fork River Baptist Church. This was one of our Bridgefest attendees. And his question is, who is the uninvited wedding guest in Matthew 22:11? And how did he get in?
2: Well, Jesus is telling a parable of the wedding feast. You know, the king representing God the Father, the son representing Christ. The wedding feast is, you know, the messianic salvation banquet, and the invited guests are the first represent Israel's leaders and many in Israel who rejected Christ. So the invitation goes out broadly to the good and the bad. Gather from the highways, go wherever, you know, come. The invitation is out. So he adds this detail that one man is present, but he's not properly clothed. So it's not just a poor man who couldn't afford clothes. In the parable, the issue isn't about poverty, but about presumption. He wants the benefits of the feast, but without properly covering himself before the king. It's akin to, you know, by your own righteousness, you're not going to be able to stand before God. You know, you need to be clothed in Jesus's righteousness, or you're not qualified to stand before a holy God. In fact, standing before a holy God unclothed properly would destroy you. We need a covering. I think of people dying without the shelter of Jesus' death and resurrection, that covering that protects them and shields them from the judgment of God. This man presumed his righteousness was good enough. And as you see, the response in the text is, how did you come in here? And he goes, bind him and hand and foot, take him away, cast him into outer darkness. So the idea is, many are called, but few are chosen. The idea of someone called, the invitation is out to all, Jew and Gentile, come. But those who are chosen are those who have truly believed. those who have acknowledged him and realize they're not standing in their own righteousness.
1: All right. We're going to do one more question here, Pastor Lloyd. We got about 3 minutes left. God is omnipresent. Satan is not. And so how can Satan know about millions of people all over the world, even with his helpers, the fellow angels, the fallen angels? How can it be that he has that much influence and presence over us?
2: Okay, so when we were answering these questions in Bridgefest, I think you answered this one. So what did you say?
1: On this one? I don't think I did.
2: You didn't answer
1: No,
2: that?
1: Not this one.
2: Might
1: but I can answer it.
2: Might have been someone else.
1: Yeah,
2: all right, let's see what you got.
1: Well, I mean, he's not omnipresent.
2: I know.
1: We know that, right?
2: The obvious thing is, yeah, he's not omnipresent.
1: No.
2: We know that. He's a created being. But how can he be so clever?
1: Right. I think it's because he's investigated us. He's known us for a long time. I mean, he's a very observant being.
2: You said the same thing as the person that I thought was you.
1: Oh, really? No, I don't think I said that.
2: Well, either way, that's a great answer.
1: I mean,
2: plus all of his demonic entities have studied us for centuries.
1: Yeah.
2: They know, I mean, talking about how we can be manipulated by algorithms, you know, mm-hmm. just by slowly manipulated over time, we should understand that same thing happens mm-hmm. in our own temptations and the struggles we go through. He studies us, you know, if we have facial recognition, that if you're watching a commercial and facial recognition tell you whether you're positive or negative toward that just from your face, how much more the enemy of our souls mm-hmm. studies us, and it almost seems like he can read our minds.
1: Yeah.
2: Even if he eavesdropped in our prayers and heard all of our weaknesses, that would not give him power mm-hmm. over the Holy Spirit watching over you.
1: Mm-hmm.
2: So he has no real power. And I wish Christians would know this, not be intimidated by anything demonic. Please, please, please don't think you've got to go to some specialist in deliverance to get rid of some demon that you got from some generational curse. Oh, Lord Jesus, know what he's done for you. Know that all power and authority is given to Jesus. That leaves how much power and authority for demons and Satan? None. They have no authority. They need to get permission. And if by means that you are tempted in some way, then God is behind that to strengthen you through it. At best, Satan is a tool in the hands of the enemy to do us good in the end, because we're getting stronger. Our roots go down deeper in the Lord.
1: And it's important for us to say that Christians cannot be demon-possessed.
2: Yes, they cannot be demon-possessed. Can you be disobedient and suffer consequence and be kind of blinded because of your sin? Yeah, I mean, you can certainly suffer those consequences and you feel like you're being controlled. But the moment you repent of your sin and you acknowledge it and you go to the cross with it, stop trying to punish yourself with it. Stop listening to human religion. Stop listening to the deception of the enemy. He's got you trapped in the sense of deception. That's the only real power he has.
1: Mm-hmm.
2: But the truth, know your Bible, know his word, and the truth will set you free.
1: Mm-hmm. Amen. That's all the time that we have for today, Pastor Lloyd. It's been a blessing to answer some of these questions, right?
2: Yes, amazing weekend, and we pray God will continue to bless those who are listening, those who are part of this. Maybe you heard your question come up again
1: yeah.
2: if you were at the Bridgefest, but
1: yeah.
2: we're blessed.
1: Thanks again for tuning in to Bridge Bible Talk. We'll be back live again tomorrow. So don't forget the number, 888-712-7434, and email us your questions, answers@bbtlive.org. Answers@bbtlive.org. But thank you so much for tuning in. God bless you. Have a wonderful day. Stay cool. We'll talk again soon.
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5: Today's Wisdom for Women is Proverbs 18, verses 6 and 7. Fools get into constant quarrels. They are asking for a beating. The mouths of fools are their ruin. Their lips get them into trouble. When we were kids, we used to say, he's cruising for a bruising, he's shooting off his mouth, or he's asking for trouble. The bottom line here is that this type of fool is someone who causes others to get agitated. They rile them up, pick on them, offend them, and overall are hard to be around. Now, before we start thinking of all the people we know who do that, let's try the shoe on us first. Moms, are there times when you ride one of your kids' cases? This means, for some reason, you're frustrated with them. Maybe you've had a few heated discussions and now they just can't do anything right. Mom, you've got a chip on your shoulder. This wedge is just going to get deeper if you don't make peace with it. Would you go to the cross? Would you go into your room, shut your door, and talk it out with God? Pray it out and lay it down. Argumentative. Whether it's with your husband, arguing over money, or past hurts, or who's supposed to take out the garbage, or with your mother, still arguing, bristling over little things she says, or it's someone at work who is a blatant heathen and you argue over religion. Just log these words in one more time in your mind. Fools get into constant arguments. Their lips get them into trouble. This is Debbie Bryson praying that the practical wisdom of God's word will make you wise.

0: WLMP-LP, Fredericksburg.
1: Welcome to The Word Made Plain with Senior Pastor Tony Clark of Calvary Chapel Newport News in Virginia. Currently, Pastor Tony is teaching a study in the Book of Psalms.
2: And we try to be nice to everyone that people will automatically like us. And we will not have any enemies. People will dislike you because you have this disposition in your life. And their life happens to be so miserable. We will have enemies. Jesus told us this in John 15, verse 18, when he says, if the world hates you, you know that it hated me before it hated you. Then he said in verse 99, I have more understanding than all my teachers, for your testimonies are my meditation. Then he said in verse 100, watch this, I understand more than the ancient, or zikon is that Hebrew word. It's not on the screen. It means old or older or senior. He said, I have more understanding than the seniors because I keep your precepts. I was thinking about this and I said, now that time is going on for myself and I'm getting older in life. When years ago, when I first got into ministry about 40 years ago, you know, I was a, you know, young whippersnapper and, you know, I looked at people at my age as ancient, you know, hey, old boy. You knocking on 60, boy, you old. And, you know, I was a young whippersnapper then at the time. But I began to think about this. I was meditating on this the last couple of days. Because so often, and here's the bad thing about getting older. So often, age can bring about more talk than doing. He said he had more understanding than the older people. Watch this. Because I keep your word. Don't get older and just be a lot of talk about God and not a lot of doing the things of God. It is easy to get like this, saying things like, well, just wait until you get my age. You won't be as zealous. I used to be like you. You know, I was really on fire, but, you know, just give yourself a little time. Oh, that is rubbish talk right there. Because that's what happens when we get older. We just become a lot of talk. He says, I become wiser than the elders because I keep. I'm not just talking about it. Because I keep your precepts. Now, these are not prideful statements he is making. He is only acknowledging what God did in his life as a result of his meditation in the Word. Now, watch this. This I was thinking about. Watch this. Could his enemies that he mentioned in verse 98 have been his teachers previously? But as soon as he began to give them true answers from God's Word, they became his enemies? Could be. There have been many young people who have been raised in the solid teaching of the Word of God and gone off to colleges and universities and have given them biblical answers, and the professors have become their enemies, like the psalmist is describing here. We have to pray for our children as they're in college, the ones in college, as well as, you know, schools, period. Because this could be happening to them. Pray that they will stand on the Word of God and not cave in to the peer pressure and the political correctness agenda being pushed on them. Pray that they will stand. Because they are pressured to... I remember, you know, and some of you will remember this as well. I remember when it was a time where folks will say, you know, that Christianity stuff, you know, don't be shoving that stuff down my throat. And look at the society now, shoving everything down our throats. But if we speak up, don't be shoving that, don't be pushing that religion stuff. Oh, but it's okay for you to push your agenda. So now you send your precious little babies off to either public schools or off to colleges and universities. And because you taught them some scripture, they got some word under them, they hear something sideways and they raise their hand, don't be shocked if all of a sudden the professors, those teachers, become their enemy. This is what the psalmist is describing here. This is so important because it is showing us that God's word is more important than anything the secular teachers can teach you. Why? Because like Jesus said in John 6:63, he said, the words that I speak to you are spirit and they are life. Jesus is saying what I'm saying to you can give you eternal life. They're not merely everyday human words. These words can get you to heaven. And this is why they are way more important than what a professor can try to teach you, because the word of God has the power to save a soul. That's how powerful the word of God is. It says in 1 Peter 1:23, it's not on the screen for you note takers. It says, being born again, not of a corruptible seed, but of incorruptible by the word of God. The word of God can make you born again. The word of God can get you to heaven. The word of God is not the words of man. This is why I always chuckle when people say, that Bible, that, you know, man wrote that Bible. Man couldn't come up with this if he had a million years to sit down with paper and pen. Couldn't come up with it. Jesus said these words are spirit and they are life. Look at verses 101 and 102. I have restrained my feet from every evil way that I may keep your word. I have not departed from your judgments, for you yourself have taught me. Now, the psalmist understood something that we should all pay close attention to. Notice how he said in verse 101, I have restrained my feet from every evil way that I may keep your word. He understood that he had to restrain himself from things, people, and places in order for him to better understand God's word. There was some sacrifice he had to make in order for him to know God's word, to the point where he would be wiser than his teachers, the elders, and his enemies. He knew that there were some things he couldn't do, places he couldn't go anymore. Now watch this. The Hebrew word for restrain is kela, and it means to withhold, to refuse, or to stop. In order for us to know God's word to this degree, there are some things we must stop doing, refuse to participate in, or withhold from our lives. You heard me mention this a few weeks ago, just by way of quick review. Remember in Hebrews 12:1, it says, lay aside every weight and sin that so easily ensnare you. Now, it says, lay aside every weight and sin that so easily ensnare you. Lay aside. You know, that Greek word is apothathemi, and means to renounce, to put away like a dirty garment. Lay aside every weight. Akos is that Greek word. It means a bulk or mass or something that's heavy. Lay aside every weight or sin. Harmatia means to miss the mark of God's standard. Do you see how what you're doing may not be a sin? It just could be a weight. It is weighing you or slowing you down in your walk with the Lord. And if you don't lay it aside, apothathemi, it will so easily ensnare you. You remember I mentioned this phrase, so easily ensnare you, is one Greek word, euperistatos, and it means to encircle, to distract, or to hinder. The connotation is hindering a runner from running his race by distracting him from running. So if we don't lay aside every weight, not some, every weight and sin, it will hinder or distract you from the Christian race we're trying to run. And this is why the psalmist said, I have restrained my feet, notice, from every evil way that I may keep your word. Then the psalmist described his relationship with God through his word in verse 102. He says, I have not departed from your judgments. Connecting this statement with his enemies in verse 98, meaning that his enemies, his teachers, or the elders might have been the ones trying to get him to depart from God's judgments. He says, I am not departing. We will come in contact with those who will try to get us to depart from God's word. Some new relationship wants you to depart from your purity, that you're making a stand. Some new job or new personal friend may want you to depart from what is right, to do that which is wrong. So be on guard for someone trying to get you to depart from God's word in some area to be in a relationship with them. You have to watch this. They're slick. They're some slicksters. They're out there. And they'll whisper sweet nothings in your ear. And then next thing you know, they're going to be, let's just come on over so we can just watch a movie. And then next thing you know, you become the movie. See, be very mindful and careful of people trying to get you to depart from God's word in some area to be in a relationship with them. I can see some people right now just

guide you into all truth. Meaning, God, you're the one who opens my eyes to your truth, like he said in verse 18 of this chapter. Look what he says in verses 103 and 104. How sweet are your words to my taste, sweeter than honey to my mouth. Through your precepts, I get understanding. Therefore, I hate every false way. Now, it is because of verse 103 that some scholars believe that David wrote this chapter also. He was saying that God's word was as sweet to him as something that is sweet. David mentioned this in Psalm 19 and verse 10. He said that the word was sweeter also than honey, than in the honeycomb. So some scholars suggest that it was David who could have written this particular chapter. Then he thought of the sweetest thing to his taste buds, and that is honey. He concluded, no, it is sweeter than honey to my mouth. He is saying that the reading and studying of God's word was more satisfying than honey is to his mouth. Now, keep in mind, as I've been mentioning throughout this chapter, as we've been studying this summer, the psalmist here, it's very well possible that he only had the first five books of the Bible and maybe a couple of other books. And he found them to bring him more satisfaction than the taste of honey. The sweetness of Psalm 23, verse 1, God being our shepherd, and because of that, we shall not want or lack in our lives. The sweetness of John 3:16 and his love for us, that whoever believes in him shall not perish but have everlasting life. The sweetness of one day there will be a new heaven and a new earth, according to Revelation 21:1. The sweetness of Revelation 21:4, where God will wipe every tear from our eyes and there will be no more death, no more sorrow, no more crying. The sweetness of these verses, and these are just a few other things that are very sweet in the word of God. Well, Pastor Tony, tell us more. No, you go dig for yourself. You see, go and see that the word is sweet for you. I'm not going to keep putting a spoon of honey in your mouth. You go read it for yourself. Dig it for yourself and taste the sweetness of the word of God. You know, I am a sweet person, as you've heard me say many times, but the sweetness of the reading and the studying of the word of God, there is nothing. You can have a truckload of Reese's peanut butter cups, cannot compare to the sweetness of God's word. Then the psalmist mentioned where he got his discernment from in verse 104. He said, through your precepts, I get understanding. Therefore, I hate every false way. In other words, it was the word of God that gave him the understanding to discern what was true and what was false. Notice how the psalmist started this section with love in verse 97. Oh, how I love your law. And he ended with hate in verse 104. This shows us that the Christian life is not going to be sweet all the time. Yes, it has its sweet moments and excitement about God's word, but we still live in a sour, ugly world. And like Romans 12:9, that we will be getting back to in some weeks, it says, abhor what is evil and cling to what is good. Now, the Greek word for abhor is apostogeo, and it means to detest. It means to dislike or to hate. In Proverbs 8:13, it said, the fear of the Lord is to hate evil. We should hate, abhor those things in this world that are evil, and cling to what is good. And this is the only way that the word of God will forever be sweet to you. I'm telling you now, you cannot do the opposite of what this verse says. You can't abhor what is good and cling to what is evil and think that the word of God is going to be sweet to you.

0: It won't. You be, Pastor Tony, say, I need to read this word. And you just, and you reading it, it's like, what is this? And it's like reading a foreign language. You will never taste the sweet nectar of the word of God as long as you're pigging out on the junk food of this world. You won't ever taste the sweetness of it. You won't give the word a chance to be sweet because you're too busy pigging out on the fast food of this world. But the Lord wants us to taste, as Psalm 34:8, taste and see that the Lord is good. And those of you who have tasted, you know that taste. And you want it. It's just like for those who have ever experienced and been in the midst of true revival. I'm not talking about revival that a church schedules. Next week, it'll be revival Monday through Friday at 7 p.m. No, you can't legislate revival like that. I'm talking about true revival. I got saved at the end of the Jesus people revival. I got saved back in the 80s. And I'm telling you, when you've been in the midst of revival, when you have tasted revival, you won't be satisfied until you have that taste again. You just won't. We used to say things like, when we were in California, all you have to do is open up your garage door and put a sign up that says Calvary Chapel, you'll have an instant congregation. And that was not a lie. That was true. It was just happening. The worship is different. The teaching of the word is different. The excitement for the word of God, folks coming and want to sit up front and notebooks out. Want to take in all that God has. When you have tasted the sweetness of revival, and let me tell you, because I'm a pastor, I've been and I've done and I've conducted several funerals. And let me tell you something, nothing is worse when a church service becomes a funeral, where there's just a deadness. And I've seen that. I've been in the midst of that. And I've been in the midst of when, we came tasting to see that the Lord is good. Folks used to come, carloads full of folks, say, you got to come see this stuff. You got to come hear this. Because they have tasted and saw that the Lord is good. And you guys, you're doing it now. I meet your coworkers, your friends and family members every week. How did you hear about our church? Well, my cousin or my coworker, my neighbor, right? You know, every week. Because when you truly taste of the word of God, nothing the world can offer will satisfy you. Nothing will satisfy you. Let me conclude with this. In this message, what do you love? We saw that the psalmist loved the word of God, and as a result, it made him wiser than his enemies, his teachers, and the elders. In order for God's word to have this effect in our lives, we must meditate on it all day. This means that we must listen to it, read books about the word, and read the word itself, and read things, listen to things, watch things that's going to point us to the word of God. And we must restrain our feet from every evil way and not depart from what it teaches. May we begin a new journey, a fresh journey. When I mean new, a fresh journey, because some of you have been walking with the Lord for some time, and guess what? And things have gotten a little stale. You know, in 1 John, when he says, a new commandment I give unto you, that you love one another. Well, hold up. Love one another is in Leviticus 11. That's not a new commandment. The word new there means fresh. Let this be a fresh commandment to you. You know it already, but let it become fresh to you. And some of you, you need a refreshing. The women say, somebody coming on, let me freshen up a little bit. Well, there's some of you spiritually need to freshen up. and begin a new, fresh journey where the word of God becomes sweet to you once again. You remember how it was. You remember that taste. That taste was good, boy. You like, come to think of it, you know, I kind of want some more of that. Well, God wants you to want some more of that. And God's word is sweet. And may he point you to a fresh journey with him, a fresh walk with him, where you get excited to wake up and not grab your phone, but grab the word. That there be just a freshness. And then next thing you know, he will point you to those sweet things that's in his word. And you're like, oh, man, I read this 100 times, but, boy, it's just hitting differently now because it's become sweet to you now. May we all leave out doing this. That word is sweet. May it be sweet for us the rest of this week. Let's pray. Lord, thank you so much for your word. Thank you for how sweet it is to us. Lord, we pray also for our children and young adults in schools and in colleges and universities, Lord, that, Lord, professors and folks have become their enemies because they've stood on the word of God. Lord, keep them, anoint them, use them for your glory and your kingdom. And Lord, I just pray for those who need a fresh walk with you, who need a fresh, Lord, appetite for the word of God and prayer. Oh God, I pray that you would draw your people to you today. You'll give them a hunger and thirst for righteousness, for they shall be filled. Lord, work in your people, draw them to you, draw those who need to come back home to you, draw those who've never had a relationship with you. May they repent of their sins, Lord, and believe that Jesus died and rose again and was buried. Your word said that they shall be saved. Lord, draw people. These are your people. You love them. You're not angry with them or upset with them, but you love them. Draw them to your love, we pray. In Jesus' name, amen.
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0: You'll never require a human sacrifice, at no time. It was Jesus who prepared himself to come into this world, leaving the royalties of heaven, the glories of heaven, to become a man, as I always say, to die for man. To give that ultimate sacrifice that justifies us, that brings forgiveness, that qualifies us, and that sanctifies us as children of God.
1: There's nothing you've ever done that can't be forgiven by God. In the Old Testament, it required constant sacrifices to be made to atone for any new sins on one's heart. When Jesus came, he served as the ultimate sacrifice for your sins. You can't get out of your sins apart from him. Today, Pastor Mark is going to encourage you to give up the sins in your life and commit to serving God. You might face opposition as you live for God, but in the end, worshiping before God the Father, it will all be worth it. Well, let's join Pastor Mark in the book of 1 Kings, chapter 16, as he begins his message, King Ahab Meets Elijah.
0: How great is our God, truly, through all this stuff that we're going through today, all these things that we're seeing. You know, we serve a great God, a loving God, a merciful God, a forgiving God. Well, we come again to 1 Kings 16, where King Ahab will meet Elijah. And we pick it up there in verse 29, where it says, in the 38th year of Asa, king of Judah, Ahab, the son of Omri, became king over Israel. And once again, we remind you that we're in a time where Israel is divided. There's a divided kingdom. You have the northern kingdom that is labeled or titled Israel. And then you have the southern kingdom that is titled Judah. And the tribe of Judah and Benjamin reside in the southern kingdom, and the rest of the 10 tribes are in the north. And we've been talking about the different kings and how these kings in the north did what was evil, again, in the sight of God. And here, as we go from the light, which was Asa, not a perfect king, but one who loved the Lord and served the Lord. We go from the light to the dark, Ahab. And we were mentioning that last week. You have the dark and you have the light. And here we see that he comes on now, taking over the kingship from his father, Omri. And Omri reigned over Israel in Samaria. And we were introduced to that land last time, where Omri purchased it. And now it becomes the king's headquarters. And we start to see the history of Samaria, which comes into play in the New Testament and in the life of our Lord, Savior on earth. But here we see that Ahab would reign for 22 years. Verse 30 goes on and says, now Ahab, the son of Omri, again, did evil, and it's in the sight of the Lord. I always bring that up because everything we do, the Lord knows. It's in his sight. Our going in, our coming out, our waking up, our bedding down, all through the day, don't forget, God's eyes are upon all men. And this, though, speaks of the arrogance, and we'll see more of that, the pride, the, you know, just here is a man who is made king, and yet, once again, it tells us that he did evil in the sight of the Lord. But check this out, more than all who were before him. And he prides himself in that, it seems, that he's priding himself of being the worst of all of them. And he takes that badge and he carries it. It says there in verse 31, and it came to pass as though it had been a trivial thing for him to walk in the sins of Jeroboam. Remember him? His great-grandfather, the one who took over as the king, or the first king of the north, I should say, the son of Nebat, that he took as a wife Jezebel, the daughter of Ethbaal, king of the Sidonians, and he went and served Baal and worshiped him. And so here we see that it was just a passing thing for him, a trivial thing of little account before God, for him to walk in the sins of Jeroboam. Think of this as we have encountered different many people in our life, different men and women, different folks, how they plan in their mind how they're going to succeed in life. And many do it well and with good intentions, but others do it to a point of ruining many in the process. And here we have a man by the name of Ahab, who has already decided to be the worst of kings, worse than any that have ever been given that title in that rulership in Israel. And he counts it really to be a trivial thing for him to walk in the sins of the first king, Jeroboam. It says here, not only did he do that, but he took as a wife Jezebel. Now, we're familiar with that. It's even a name whenever we want to label a person that's cold and mean and evil, you know, Jezebel. Her name means not exalted, but I was looking into the root word in some of my books the other day, and the Hebrew root word for Jezebel, you look it up, is dung. So he married dung. And, you know, she's going to live up to her name, isn't she? I mean, she was the daughter of this king of Sidonian. And his name, Ethbaal, means with Baal. So he's right up front. He's telling you within his name the history, no doubt, of what he lived and saw as they worshiped the god of Baal. Sidon was one of the major cities of the Phoenician Empire. Ahab marrying the daughter of the Phoenician king ensures him what? Ensures peace with the neighbors to the north. So did he really love her? Was there any kind of courting? I don't think so. It was all political. It was all part of the enemy's plan to get these two together and to have them continue on in the evilness and idolatry in Israel. Here, they will bring Israel together as a team deeper into deviant sin. Latter portion of verse 31. And he, Ahab, went and served Baal and worshipped him. Now verse 32. And then he set up an altar for Baal in the temple of Baal, which he had built in Samaria. So again, Samaria being mentioned, it becomes now the headquarters of the kingdom. And he says, and Ahab made a wooden image. So not only does he marry this woman, Jezebel, who was raised to serve Baal, the father of the king of the Sidonians, but he's all about that. He's all about buying into it. It hasn't been long, really, since the first king of Israel, who introduced them to two calves, two golden calves, and who told them, these are your gods. These two are the gods that brought you out of Egypt. It didn't take long for them to kick those two things aside and to now really embrace themselves, entrench themselves in evil by bringing in and beginning to serve Baal and to worship him. I mean, he's all into it. He builds a temple. He makes a wooden image. He makes an altar to serve Baal. Now, that word there, or this wooden image that it states that he made, in the Hebrew, it's Asherah. It's Asherah. It means a wooden pole. But as we studied before, we know that on that wooden pole, they would carve in pornographic pictures, pornographic carvings on this pole. It was known as the Ashtoreth. And Ashtoreth associated itself, that god, goddess, whatever that is, pornography, with Baal. And it's interesting when you start to study this to see the deviance of this god and how the people sold themselves in worshiping this false god. The Canaanites worshiped Baal as the sun god and as the storm god, as the weather god, we could say. And he's usually depicted holding a lightning bolt, defeating the enemies of the air and producing crops. You know, that's what they put their heart to. That's who they serve. That's where they put their worship toward, this God. Baal worship, along with Ashtoreth, was rooted also in sensuality and involved ritualistic prostitution in the temples. Now, I don't have to draw pictures, do I? I don't think I have to. We understand what goes on there. This worship, as I was reading, was so wicked and so perverse that historians tell us that the entire Canaanite villages were annihilated by STDs. It was just out of control. It was just, there was no moral compass. Unbridled, unrestrained. They would go constantly to the temples to worship Baal on this level as well. So sad, isn't it? They also worship him, and they believed that Baal was also a fertility god. Now check this out, a fertility god, not just with the produce, not just bringing a harvest, but a fertility god who provided children. Now check this out, yet required children. What's that? Yeah, they believe he was the god you would go to open the womb, to seed the womb, to bring forth children, yet we find out that Baal required children as well. It's so sad when you see how low man can get, how deviant they can get. They go into the temples, they engage themselves in sexual activity, and as we've said, when men and women do that, well, men and women or women get pregnant. And many of them don't want to be reminded, because in every one of us, there is a conscience. They don't want to be reminded of the deviant and the pornographic activity that they involve themselves in. So Satan comes up with this God that who requires, as it says, your firstborn. Appeasing Baal required human sacrifice. Usually it was, as I said, the firstborn. Making the sacrifice there, giving forth the child that was born through the worship of Ashtoreth and Baal. He is the god of fertility, and he is the god who requires children. Jeremiah 19:5 says that they also built the high places of Baal to burn their sons with fire for burnt offerings to Baal. Imagine that. Imagine that. Nothing has changed today, has it? We are more sophisticated today. We have pills now to kill babies. We have procedures to kill them at any week or trimester, to include now partial birth. Where are we going? Are we any different than what Israel was doing during those days? Think about it. Oh, we're more advanced, we're more sophisticated, we can do it in the womb, we can give you a pill, we can do it whatever week you want. Where are we going? Oh, we're advanced, aren't we? We're no different, guys. And we need to stand on the platform of pro-life, guys, in order to be that child's advocate. And what should be the safest place, or where should be the safest place in the mother's womb. Now with that, let me just say this. I've shared this before. I'm a father of an aborted child. When I was a teenager, before I met Dorothy, you know, I was a wild child, I guess you would say. And there was an abortion done. And I have a child waiting for me in heaven. We were young, we were 16, we didn't know what we were doing, but guess what was available? Yeah, the office of Baal was available. The procedure was available. And as teenagers, we just went ahead, we weren't saved. But I say that to tell you this, that God forgives, amen? God forgives. God loves us, he'll forgive us. If that's our past, nothing should haunt us. As I said in the beginning, old things are passed away. Behold, all things become new. It's awesome how God does that. And if you've done that and you never confess that, then that's something you need to take to the Lord. and listen to his words as the words that he spoke to the woman caught in adultery. He tells her, "Where are your accusers? I do not accuse you. I do not condemn you. Go and what? Sin no more. Go and sin no more." Don't get caught up in that activity. Don't get caught up in something that you may have that opportunity, because it's here, unfortunately. God never required, nor does he require his children of faith to offer anything but their praises unto him. And in the past, it was through the law that he made a way for the Old Testament saints to worship him, until at the right time he sent his firstborn. He sent his only begotten son to be the perfect sacrifice on our behalf. Hebrews 10:5, I like what the NLT says. It says, "That is why when Christ came into the world, he said to God, 'You did not want animal sacrifices or sin offerings.'" That was a time that God did require that. There was a time. But now, as his son comes, he says, "But you have given me a body to offer." Hebrews 10:5. Peter will tell us in 1 Peter 2:24, he himself bore our sins in his body on the cross, so that we might die to sins and live for righteousness. And then he went on with that famous verse we know, "By his wounds you have been healed." That's the God you serve. He doesn't require your firstborn. He'll never require a human sacrifice. At no time. It was Jesus who prepared himself to come into this world, leaving the royalties of heaven, the glories of heaven, to become a man, as I always say, to die for man. To give that ultimate sacrifice that justifies us, that brings forgiveness, that qualifies us, and that sanctifies us as children of God, as up to him. Isn't that wonderful? Isn't that marvelous? Have you received Christ? Humble yourself before him. Confess your sin. Admit you're a sinner. Receive Christ. He's come to save you, man. He's come to save us. He's a wonderful Savior. He'll never require anything other than to believe on him. To believe on him. That's the work we do. Belief. Well, back to 1 Kings. Jezebel, through Ahab, was determined, no doubt, with all of that, to wipe out the worship of God. That was their determination. That's what their plan was. Her plan is to wipe out the worship of God. And Ahab, instead of yielding to God, and he had that opportunity, he yields to her desires rather than to the Lord. He builds her a temple, establishing a new small g god to worship. And her plan was to exterminate God from Israel and have them serve Baal. I hope I'm painting a picture of what Scripture tells us. And as we read, that he did more than all who were before him. You start to understand this more. You start to realize what that really, truly, the impact of that is. So Scripture states, Ahab did more to provoke the Lord God of Israel to anger than all the kings of Israel who were before him. The most wicked of kings, Ahab, marries the most wicked of women, Jezebel, and introduces Israel to the most wicked activities that included killing newborn babies. The cries of those children God has heard, and he's provoking him, he's provoking God to anger. Well, verse 34, reading on, it says, "In his days," that's Ahab, "Hiel of Bethel built Jericho." Wasn't Jericho destroyed at one time? Yeah, it was. He says, "He laid his foundation with Abria, his firstborn, and with his youngest son, Segub. He set up its gates according to the word of the Lord, which he had spoken through Joshua, the son of Nun." What is going on here? Well, here the writer shifts a little bit to tell us about this man, Hiel. Probably by Ahab's direction, he goes to Jericho. just north of Jerusalem, and he begins to build its walls again. Think about that. Now, I'm not sure why he would do this, but with the chaos and the sin ravaging the northern kingdom, Ahab perhaps thought he could challenge the word of God and specifically challenge a prophecy that was given to Joshua, written in Joshua 6:26. It says there, then Joshua charged him at that time. Now, this is after the walls have fallen. This is after that great event. He says that he charged him at that time, saying, "Cursed be the man before the Lord who rises up and builds this city, Jericho." He went on to say, "He shall lay its foundation with his firstborn, and with his youngest he shall set up its gates." Joshua states that it will be at the death of one's firstborn and youngest son if anyone decides to tear down, or to build up, I should say, what God has tore down. Well, guess what? We're now 500 years later. Now think about that. 500 years later, did they think God forgot? Did they think that God is like us who forgets his prophetic word? No, God doesn't, guys. We are reading how Ahab, through heel, took Joshua, took upon this curse, took up this curse, took God's word and challenged it, and challenged Joshua's prophecy. And what took place here is that it came to pass, guys. He says he laid his foundation with, or as five other translations say, at the cost of the life of his firstborn, at the cost of the life of his youngest son. You would think that that would keep him and stop him, that he would have some kind of passion for his own children. But once again, we see that they have a cold heart, a wicked mind, a sold out soul to the enemy. And it didn't stop him at all. He went on and he set up its gates. And according to the word of the Lord, the curse came upon him. That prophecy that was spoken through Joshua came to pass. Ahab, Ahio had contempt. They had disrespect for God's word. For listen, what God says will come to pass. Now that's a blessing for many of us, because there are yet prophecies to be fulfilled as we stand and we live during these times. You know, we're on the edge of our seat. The rapture will come soon. There's nothing keeping the rapture, the catching up of the church. There's nothing keeping it from happening. So we're just kind of sitting at the edge of our seats, aren't we? We're going about the Lord's business. We're not, you know, just not doing anything. But it's kind of interesting to know that God's word will come to pass as it has come to pass in the past.
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1: Pastor Ed reminds us we've been called to freedom, but that doesn't include freedom to sin.
2: Liberty is not an opportunity for the flesh. It's not an opportunity to get even the score. It's not an opportunity for you to work out, and we'll see later some of the things that is described. You should read ahead. We'll get there soon enough of what the flesh really is, how it manifests itself in our lives, these works of the flesh. That's an extreme. You don't want to go so far that you want to create lists to try to earn God's favor, but you also don't want to go so far away from the Lord that you're just thinking you can do whatever you want whenever you want. The best place is to stay right in Christ, because sin of any kind is like leaven. And we've already learned multiple times today, a little leaven leavens the whole lump. This

0: 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We're developing Pastor Ed Taylor's new study of Galatians, and we've entered the highly practical fifth chapter. We've established already that we've been called to freedom. But as we'll see today, we're not to use that liberty as an excuse for sin or as an opportunity to act out in the flesh. Let's join Pastor Ed now at verse 10 for more.
1: Verse 10, Paul turns a corner and he says, I have confidence in you, in the Lord, that you have no other mind. But he who troubles you shall bear his judgment, whoever he is. Paul turns a corner and says, I'm confident in you in the Lord. He's saying some hard things, but now he's going to encourage them. I know you guys. I know your heart for the Lord. I know you. I'm confident in you in the Lord. And I'm confident that you will get back to the right thing. Notice what he says, that you will have no other mind. This is important because the spiritual warfare for your life and mine is right here between our eyes and between our ears, and that's our minds. What we believe dictates how we behave. And the battle is in your mind. And he's calling them back to what? Unity. Unity. Not a unity like a fake unity where we're trying to pretend we all agree, but a real unity that is the mind of Christ. That's where we all are in unity, when we share the mind of Christ. His heart, his desire for our lives. He says, I don't want you guys to have any other mind. Amos, I think it's 2:2, says, how can two walk together unless they are agreed? This is the beauty of unity, is it brings progress. This is not a unity at the dismissal of doctrine or sound teaching. It's a unity where we find our strength in the Lord and not in our own understanding. I have confidence in you guys. Don't have any other mind. And then he says, but he who troubles you shall bear his judgment. He who troubles you shall bear his judgment, whoever he is. Now, Paul knows who he is. This is a rhetorical question. He knows the answer to this. And when you use rhetorical questions, it's not because you don't know the answer. It's because you want the person to think through and come to that conclusion themselves. They know the answer. So just by asking the question, it's causing them to rethink who hindered them. How did this all start? They have to look where they are now and where they were. And there was something that happened. It was a person with false teaching. It was actually a group of people. We've learned that they're the Judaizers. They came with a false gospel and tried to undermine the faith of many. Now, I want to pause here for a second. This is super important we grasp this at the end of verse 10. At the end of verse 10, it says, he who troubles you shall bear his judgment. I'm like, wow, there is a great judgment for false teachers, a great judgment for false teachers. And each false teacher will bear their own judgment. Now, it reminded me of a New Testament scripture later on in the Bible. You can just jot it down in James chapter 3 and verse 1. It says, my brethren, let not many of you become teachers, knowing that we shall receive the stricter judgment. That scripture has always been a part of my mind from early on when I sensed that the Lord was calling me into a teaching ministry. That's a heavy scripture to consider. Stricter judgment. What is the stricter judgment? I don't know. It's always concerned me personally that there will be a stricter judgment in my life on how I choose to teach and what I teach and all of the things surrounding teaching, especially teaching the Word of God. There is going to be a stricter judgment. One way to help me understand that was to flip it around and think of it this way. There is a great responsibility that has been handed to me to handle the Word of God well and to teach it so it can be understood. To teach it in such a way where I'm honoring the character and the nature of God. And there is somehow some heavier judgment on me when it comes to teaching the Word of God than there is on you because of my role as a teacher. There is a great responsibility in teaching God's truth. And all of us that are involved in teaching must approach our assignment soberly, studiously, and prayerfully. And many pastors will tell you that it's a very time-consuming task to present a Bible study. Because you do come to church a couple of times a week, and you're up here, and you go, what does that guy do all week? What does he really do? Like, all he does is talk for 45 minutes. Is he golfing all week? Is he playing video games all week? What is that guy doing? And if that guy, you apply it to me, but if that guy anywhere is doing what they're supposed to be doing, they're studying the Word of God and praying in preparation. And for someone like me, I have two Bible studies a week. It's a very time-consuming process. Not only to understand the text and get that right, that's super important, but then also to be sensitive to the Holy Spirit in how it applies to us today, just our church family. What is it God's doing in our church? What's God doing in your life? What's God doing in your home? How does he want the Word of God delivered in such a way where it hits the hearts of the people he loves the most? And it's a lot of time. It's so important that the Bible teaches us in the book of Acts, the early apostles, the church work was getting so large and increasing in number that they said it's not wise for us to leave prayer and the study of God's Word to take care of these things. But rather, we're going to focus and you raise up people to take care of these other things. So together we serve the church. And there's a focused commitment to studying the Word of God and teaching it. And there's great responsibility. I want you to know that there's responsibility in your life as well. As you open the Bible with anyone, you have a responsibility to take care of that person in front of you. There is some type of stricter judgment on any of us as believers that would help somebody along the path using the Bible, because that's a form of teaching too. I mean, I want you to think about this. Somebody calls you and you're their friend. You met them and they go, I really want to meet with you because things are really upside down in my life and I want to meet you at the coffee shop and I've got a half hour. You're going to be held accountable more for that half hour than you are the half hour it took you to drive there. Why? Because you're going to open the Word of God and help somebody with His Word. And let me just say, the last thing that person needs from you is your opinion. It's like, oh, you know, well, this is what I think. Nobody cares what you think. Now, maybe you care about what you think, and other people say they care, but nobody cares. In a crisis, we need to know what God's opinion is. You're going to be held accountable for that. Just think of that half hour. You know, they're sharing with you some difficulty in their marriage, and what do you do? Well, you know, I got a bad marriage too. And then the whole half hour. Yeah, your husband did this, my husband did twice that. And I say, and I grew up, and before you know it, a half hour's burned, and you had a chance. Because God invited you into their life. And you just got caught up in all the emotion of it, and you got caught up and just, you did not give them what they needed. You gave them what you wanted. You emoted, you whatever. And we have to be careful because God's going to hold us accountable. We don't be going around, oh, this is what I think, and this is what I think, what I think. Nobody cares what you think or what your opinion is unless what you think and your opinion has been formed by the Holy Spirit and is rooted in the Word of God. There's a lot of people burning their lives right now, burning their years, like burning daylight, telling everybody what their opinion is and doing absolutely nothing for the gospel. I don't know what you think that's going to happen in eternity. Even pastors doing that, burning a lot of daylight in the pulpit, never really giving God's word. I don't know what they think is going to happen, but I'll tell you this. I know this. A little leaven leavens a whole lump. I know where it's going to end. It's going to be disastrous. And if in that person that called you, because we have so many friendships and connections, we may not even value somebody calling us. Oh, it happens all the time. I'm always having coffee. But no. That's not how it is. God, by his Holy Spirit, has arranged you to connect with someone. I don't care if you do it all the time. The reason you do it all the time is because you're good at it, because people trust you. Where do you think that came from? Not just your personality, but as a believer, God has made you trustworthy. People trust you. They want to hear what you have to say because they view you as a person that walks with the Lord. And even if they view you, maybe your whole life has been gossip and slander and everything, and that's how some of these connections are, but now you're different. So they're calling you because they want to go to the coffee shop and gossip with you, but you show up understanding your responsibility. And then you change it all. And it's like, hey, man, you're different. I know. Because God has given me his wisdom. And sister, this is what you need to do. We need to pray for your husband. Oh, I don't want to pray for him. I want to leave him. No. We need to pray right now. And every Tuesday I'll be here. I'll be your accountability partner. I'll come alongside of you. And I'll hold you accountable to this. And I'll pray for the Holy Spirit. That's a different meeting, isn't it? Stricter responsibility, stricter judgment. Bible teachers, believers, It's so important we get this. Notice verse 11. And I, brethren, now it seems like he turns. He's going all kinds of little twists and turns here at the end of his letter. But he says, and I, brethren, if I still preach circumcision, why do I still suffer persecution? Then the offense of the cross has ceased. So somehow people were accusing him of still preaching circumcision. And Paul just answers logically, like, if I still preach circumcision, I would agree with these guys. I would have never written this letter. And on top of that, if I agreed with them, then the offense of the cross has ceased. You know, don't you, that the cross is a very offensive message. That God so loving the world that he gave his only begotten son, that whosoever would believe on him would not perish but have everlasting life. For those of us on this side of that verse, it's super encouraging. Yes, amen. But for those on the other side, it's very offensive. You call me a sinner? And then you have to work around that. You think I'm not good enough? You have to work around

that's what they want, and they're going to be teaching circumcision, then just let them become eunuchs and go all the way. But they're not willing. And Paul was, you know, he's a little feisty there, verse 12. You can write in your Bibles, feisty Paul right there. But, you know, sometimes you get that when you're always, you know, defending yourself from false accusations and people are trying to lie about you. I mean, it gets to you. If you've ever had anyone lie to you or make accusations against you that are completely false, it gets to you. And so you might be a little feisty at times. So just get back to the Lord like he does here. Verse 13. For you, brethren, have been called to liberty. That's your calling. Did you hear that, brethren, sister? You've been called to liberty and freedom. But don't use, he says, only do not use liberty as an opportunity for the flesh, but through love serve one another. For all the law is fulfilled in one word, even in this, you shall love your neighbor as yourself. Legalism has wrecked the believers and made them very unlovely toward one another. It has also brought them to a place where the accusation was, well, if you believe in grace, then you're just going to go and do whatever you want and sin recklessly. And Paul says, no, don't forget who's called you to grace. And then remember, there are two extremes. There are two extremes with grace. If you're taking notes, it's important to know. We have been spending a lot of time in Galatians talking about one extreme, and that's legalism. A list of rules and regulations, man-made religious systems that you follow the system in order to earn God's favor or gain favor, which really just trying to please man. But you live in such a way, I got to do the whole system right, and that's how I'll be right with God. That is an extreme on one side, where you're living in such a way where it's no longer relational. You're not living as a son or a daughter, but you're trying to prove yourself and earn your merit and think and say, I'm going to work really hard and then God will be accepted. I'll be accepted in God's sight. When we learn you're adopted as a kid, you're immediately his kid, immediately born again, child of God. Legalism. So we spent a lot of time on that. But here on the other side, if you like look at a pendulum and it swings all the way to the other side, here's the other extreme when it comes to grace, and that is license or licentiousness. License. And here's the picture. The extreme is this. Well, because God has forgiven me of all my sins, and the work of the cross is finished, and he's going to forgive me past, present, and future, and I can confess my sins, and he's faithful and just to forgive me all my sins, then grace means I can sin all I want. And Paul says it here, no, you can't. Grace does not give us permission to sin. God doesn't give you permission to sin. For those of you that are planning sin right now, and some are. They come to church, they're kind of planning sin this week. Planning something going on at work. Or you got some, like you're in your mind, you're thinking about, how can I get away with it? How can I hide it? Whatever. Those of you, like, God does not give you permission to sin. Ever. Never. It's like, you know, your kids are fighting in the room, and they're fighting, and one of your kids gets a good one. Bam! And it's, and they come to you and ask for permission. And so the one that hit, kid A, so I'm so sorry. Kid B says, Mom, you know what happened? And you know how these things work? Can I have permission to punch him in the face? Mom says, sure, see you later, and walks away. No, Mom does that. It's a teaching moment, isn't it? It's an opportunity. No, you were wronged. It wasn't right. But you don't have permission to punch him back. Which the one that got punched gets all frustrated because it's a teaching moment. Well, then I'll just punch him when you don't see. All right. But I didn't give you permission to do that. And you'll suffer the consequences of that decision. That's how that works. I often will share this. There's a phrase I've developed over the years that I've learned in ministry, especially when you've been wronged. I know there's a lot of wrong in the room. A person has wronged you. A person has hurt you. You've been deeply traumatized, and you carry pain. And I mean, we're talking deep pain, not just slights and minor offenses, but deep, deep stuff I know is in the room and is on the radio and online, I know. And as you're praying, trying to work through it, part of your response is, I just want them to hurt like I hurt. That's a natural response, not a spiritual response. There might even be a sense of revenge. I want revenge. I want to avenge this hurt. I want to even the score. You might even pray very biblically. I'm going through the Psalms.

0: And you're like, oh, yeah, I remember that. I'm going to pray like David did. Father, I love you in heaven. You're so wonderful. Break their teeth. And that's a real feeling. It's not a good feeling, but it's real. But I mean, what's their broken teeth going to do to solve the problem and to alleviate your pain? Well, it's going to make me feel good. Really? Now your pain has changed you to feel good when someone else hurts? And it might give this momentary, I feel good, so good, but then it's going to pass. I was thinking of Moses. Remember when Moses chose to leave Egypt, the Bible says that he chose to forsake the passing pleasures of sin. So there might be just a little bit of, I feel good, but it's going to pass. And then what? I'll tell you what. After that feeling passes, you know what comes next? You're going to have to deal with your own sin and the consequences. Now it's no longer that hurt, although it's still there. You have a new problem, and that's your sin today. And then you live a life like that for a year, 5 years, 10 years. No wonder bitterness gets a root in people's lives. No wonder it beats us up. We give permission to it. We invite it in. He says, no, you don't have permission to sin. You know, especially with couples that I have a chance to speak with and minister to, like, there's great sin in the marriage, and one of the spouses, well, I just want to, and I say, no. Someone's sin against you does not give you permission to sin against them, ever. Someone's sin against you does not give you permission. God will nowhere. That's why reading the Bible, you'll learn. God doesn't give permission to sin. Emotions might do that, but even emotions leave, and they die down. Other people's advice might lead you to that, but not God. God leads us to other better avenues to deal with our hurt and our pain. God reminds us of the cross and the ultimate injustice that has ever happened on the planet Earth and that will ever happen on the planet Earth was innocent Jesus dying for your sins and mine. Hey, brethren, liberty is not an opportunity for the flesh. It's not an opportunity to get even the score. It's not an opportunity for you to work out, and we'll see later some of the things that is described. You should read ahead. We'll get there soon enough of what the flesh really is, how it manifests itself in our lives, these works of the flesh. That's an extreme. You don't want to go so far that you want to create lists to try to earn God's favor, but you also don't want to go so far away from the Lord that you're just thinking you can do whatever you want whenever you want. The best place is to stay right in Christ, because sin of any kind is like leaven. And we've already learned multiple times today, a little leaven leavens the whole lump. And so sin will destroy a great marriage. And sin will capsize the strongest friendships. A little sin will overthrow the greatest of saints. The greatest of saints. It all started with something small. It all started something imperceptibly small in their lives. Paul said it a different way to the believers in Rome when he wrote, you can just jot it down in Romans 6, verse 1. What shall we say then? Shall we continue in sin that grace may abound? Certainly not. How shall we who died to sin live any longer in it? And what are we to live in? Love. That's what we owe each other, isn't it? It's to love our neighbor, to care for one another. There's no law to follow in love. You just love. You just care. You begin to think of others more highly than yourself. There's no law against love. It just flows through a life that's yielded and surrendered to the Holy Spirit. Some of you experience this testimony. I know I have. Some of you experience this testimony where God's love is just an amazing thing that you never had before you got saved. It's unbelievable. It's like, how did I miss this my whole life? To not only receive love, but to give love. To learn this principle. It's always greater to give than to receive. How does that even happen? It's the love of God. We love God with all our heart, soul, and mind. And we love our neighbor as ourselves. You've been called. called to this. You see that in verse 13? You have been called to liberty.
1: 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This is

Hey, this is Pastor Dave with Agents for Christ, and you're listening to Evangelism Minute. Many people I talk to on the street seem to reject God because they feel there's no justice in the world. Why doesn't he get rid of evil, they ask. My question is, where should he start? Maybe he'd get rid of all terrorists and murders, then maybe rapists. But this still doesn't destroy evil. What about gossips and liars? Wait a minute, that's been me at times. See, we all fall short of God's perfect standard. If God brought true justice, he would have to destroy all of us. Instead, he offers us grace, or undeserved favor, for he poured out his justice on Christ on our behalf. Proverbs 28:5 says, "Evil men do not understand justice, but those who seek the Lord understand all." Once we recognize our own sinfulness, we will want his grace and his mercy, and we will share it with others. For more evangelism resources, go to gottracts.com. That's GOTTRACTS.com.

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2: For years, critics made fun of the idea of Pontius Pilate, because they said there's no historical record of Pontius Pilate being in Judea. It was one of the things they mocked. Well, when they built the Aswan Dam in Egypt, one of the things that happened is it slowed down the flow of silt from the Nile River that would wash up along the Mediterranean, and it made these huge sand dunes all along the Mediterranean there, particularly in the area of Israel. As that silt slowed down, an Israeli helicopter pilot noticed in the area of Caesarea a huge horseshoe shape in the sand that was starting to emerge. They excavated and they found there the amphitheater in Caesarea, and they unearthed the whole city of Caesarea where thousands had lived, where Paul had stood before Agrippa. And what they found there is a plaque that said Pontius Pilatus on it in Latin, who was the governor in that area. And once again, the Bible made the critics look foolish, who had looked for a way to disqualify the Bible. And they have it in the museum, and they have the duplicate at the site in Caesarea, and the real stone they uncovered in the museum in Israel. You can see it today. But Pontius Pilate, this man who is subject to serving in this area, he was a cruel man, we know that. His wife would warn him not to have anything to do with Jesus Christ. He wouldn't listen to her. He's under tremendous pressure, because when he came to take his governorship, he had come into Jerusalem and he had gone up on the Temple Mount with Roman soldiers. And on their flags, there were pictures of Caesar. He started riots and thousands had been killed. He took money out of the temple treasury to build an aqueduct and started a second riot. And then he had posted Roman shields up there that had symbols on them that the Jews considered idolatrous, and he had started three riots. So he's walking a tightrope. He needs to uphold the authority of Rome, but he doesn't want any more bad reports to go back to Rome, to Caesar. And then there is tension between him and Tiberius. So we have this interesting man stuck in the situation, this Pontius Pilate. They bring him to Pilate, and he asked him, "Art thou the king of the Jews?" And he answered and said unto him, "Thou sayest." Now, John gives us a little bit more, and I love John, because John gives us they come to Pilate's palace, but they won't go in because he's a Gentile. They don't want to defile himself. So Pilate has to come out and talk to them. Then Pilate goes back in and talks to Jesus. Then he comes back out to talk to them again. He's aggravated with them, but easier if they just came in and the whole thing was settled. But it says there, then Pilate entered into the judgment hall again and called Jesus and said unto him, "Art thou the king of the Jews?" And Jesus answered him, "Sayest thou this thing of thyself, or did others tell it to thee?" And Pilate answered and said, "Am I a Jew? Your own nation and your chief priests have delivered you unto me. What have you done?" And Jesus answered, "My kingdom is not of this world. If my kingdom were of this world, then would my servants fight that I should not be delivered unto the Jews, but now is my kingdom not from hence. Now, Pilate's got to be getting the heebie-jeebies. His wife said, I suffered terrible things with this guy in a dream. Don't have anything to do with him. Jesus is talking openly to Pilate. He wouldn't talk to the Jews, saying, hey, you know, yeah, are you telling me I'm a king? Did they tell you that, or did you figure that out yourself? What do I have to do? I'm not a Jew. What are you asking me this question for? Well, look, you don't have to worry because my kingdom's not of this world. Pilate must be looking, thinking, who in the world am I dealing with here? You know, if my kingdom was of this world, my servants would fight that I wouldn't be handed to the Jews. But now my kingdom's not of this world. Pilate therefore said unto him, art thou a king then? And Jesus answered, thou sayest that I am a king. To this end was I born, and for this cause came I into the world. What a strange conversation for Pilate. That I should bear witness unto the truth. Everyone that is of the truth heareth my voice. And Pilate said unto him, what is truth? And then he goes out to talk to the Jews again. So Mark gives us an abbreviated rendition of this. They bring him to Pilate. Pilate said, art thou the king of the Jews? And he answered and said unto him, thou sayest, which is affirming. Because they're trying to get him accused of sedition, setting up another kingdom. They couldn't bring him to death for religious charges. And the chief priest accused him of many things, but he answered nothing. He stood quiet. And Pilate asked him again, saying, answerest thou nothing? Behold, how many things they witness against thee. But Jesus yet answered nothing. As a lamb before her shears is dumb, Isaiah said, so he opened not his mouth. So that Pilate marveled. Now Pilate will send him there to Herod. Herod will mock him, hoping to see him do some miracle, which he refuses to do, and then send him back, and they strike up some friendship after that, we're told. Now it says, at the feast, he released unto them one prisoner, whomsoever they desired. And there was one named Barabbas, which lay bound with them that had made insurrection with him, who had committed murder. Barabbas had committed murder in the insurrection. That was a capital crime under Roman rule. And the multitude, crying aloud, began to desire him to do as he had done, ever done unto them. And Pilate answered them, saying, will ye that I release unto you the king of the Jews? Now, he's rubbing it in to the religious leaders at this point because they have him in a situation he doesn't want to be in. For he knew, now he's telling us, that's why he said, do you want me to release the king of the Jews? For he knew that the chief priests had delivered him for envy. But the chief priests moved the people, they incited the crowd, that he should rather release Barabbas unto them. And Pilate answered and said again unto them, what will ye then that I shall do unto him whom ye call, and they didn't call him that, but he's rubbing it in, whom you call the king of the Jews. Now, it's an interesting situation. Pilate is trying to placate the crowd. He's being a consummate politician. He's trying to please the people. He's not being honest about his own convictions. He knows it's for envy they've brought Jesus to him. He would rather have released Jesus. But there's another prisoner, Barabbas. Simon Bar-Jonah is Simon, son of John. Bar-Abba is son of the father. Bar-Abbas, with an S on the end, some scholars mean that he was the son of a rabbi, as a matter of fact. But isn't it interesting? He has the real son of the father there, and then there's a criminal and a murderer whose name is Bar-Abbas, the son of the father. And isn't it just like the world? The world wants the political son of the father and not the spiritual son of the father. Isn't it interesting? They do not want the spiritual son of the father. These Jews didn't want the spiritual son of the father. They wanted a political son of the father who would overthrow Rome and set up his kingdom and give every man the right to sit beneath his vine and his fig tree and uphold their authority in the temple courts and so forth. And this interesting character Barabbas comes onto the scene. Who do you want me to release unto you, the Son of the Father or Jesus, who's King of the Jews, the Son of the other Father? We want Barabbas. And then Pilate asks, what will ye that I should do unto him whom you call King of the Jews? And they cried out again, crucify him. And Pilate again says to them, why, what evil hath he done? And they cried out the more, exceedingly, crucify him. Because when you don't have a good argument, you get louder. Anybody who argues with your wife or your husband, you know that philosophy. When you're losing and you don't have a good argument, just turn up the volume. Maybe that'll bring the victory. They just start to yell louder. Now, it's interesting. Pilate, of course, will get a bowl and wash his hands and say, I wash my hands of this whole matter. From henceforth, I don't have anything to do with it. Little does he know, again, the Apostle of Trees is going to say, crucified under Pontius Pilate, dead, buried, rose again on the third day. He didn't get his hands out of this at all. He became famous through history for crucifying this man, the Savior. You don't wash your hands of something when you transgress your compass inside. You know what's right in your heart, and you don't do what's right, you can't wash your hands of that. Pilate, in fact, afraid of losing his position, will get into a dispute with Tiberius, and he will be banished to Vienna. Of the Gauls then, ends up in Austria, what we call Austria, ends up in Vienna, and he would die there. He would be banished. The very thing he tried to hold on to, there isn't anything in your life that if you try to hold on to it by denying Jesus Christ, you will be able to hold on to. It will slip through your fingers. And it's all taken away from Pilate. And I look at him here and I think, what an interesting position he was in. Pilate again says, well, what do you want me to do then with this one? And they cried out the more, crucify him. And then 15, so Pilate, willing to content the people, released Barabbas unto them and delivered Jesus when he had scourged him to be crucified. We learn from the other Gospels that they took Christ and they scourged him. There was always a scribe standing by to write down confessions, because the Roman practice of scourging was normally 39 lashes. You know, the lash had pieces of bone, pieces of metal, and it was made to lay on, and when you pulled off, to pull off pieces of skin with it. Often, someone died of the scourging. And what their practice was, is as they scourged you, if you would confess the names of your conspirators, they would lighten the lash. As they scourged you, if you refused to give up the names who were involved in the crime with you, they would lay it on heavier. And again, we know from Isaiah, as a lamb before his shears is done, so dumb, so he opened not his mouth. Because he couldn't give up my name and your name, those that were involved with him in the crime, that was you and me. That's why he was going to the cross. We were the ones who were guilty. And they must have laid that scourge on him and laid that scourge on him and laid that scourge on him. Sometimes your bowels were exposed, your kidneys were exposed by the time they were done. And John tells us they brought him back to Pilate after the scourging. They must have said to Pilate, we have never seen anyone endure what this man has just endured. And Pilate pushed him in front of the crowd and said, Ecce homo. Behold the man, ecce homo. Behold this man. And they still weren't satisfied. Maybe even Pilate hoping now that he's scourged, they'll relent. He scourged him here, it says, and then he delivered him to be crucified. And the soldiers led him away into the hall in the Antonio Fortress. The floor of that is still there today, called the Praetorium. They called together the whole band. They clothed him with purple. Now imagine your back is shredded, and he put this heavy purple robe on him. They made a crown of thorns, they wove it, and they jammed it on his head. They began to salute him and mock him, saying, "Hail, King of the Jews." And the Romans detested the Jews. That was the worst duty anyone in the Roman military could pull, would be working in the area of Judea, because the Jews hated the Romans, and you were ruling over people who hated you and despised you. They smote him on the head. Now the tenses here are they kept hitting him on the head with a reed, and they kept spitting on him and kept bowing their knees in mock worship. Now, when you go there today and you go to the floor with these huge stones they've unearthed, which were the pavement in the Praetorian, the hall where Jesus was, they have unearthed there, and there's dispute over it. There's a game that's etched in one of the stones called Kill the King. And it was a game they would play with a prisoner, and the prisoner would have a crown of thorns, and they'd put a mock robe on him, and they would mock him, and you'd play this game, and whoever won the game would get to kill the prisoner. But because Jesus was a political and highly politicized prisoner, evidently they did not kill him there, because Pilate had delivered him to them to be crucified. But evidently they played this cruel mocking game with him there in the Praetorian. And with the crown of thorns, they continued spitting on him. They continued beating him with reeds. And that, they were thick. They were hard. And they kept bowing to him and mocking him. And when they had mocked him, they took off from him the purple robe, and they put his own clothes, no doubt at least a tunic, and they led him out to crucify him. And they compelled one, Simon, a Cyrenian, who passed by, he was passing by, coming out of the country. Now look, the church knows who this man is. He is the father of Alexander and Rufus. When you read Romans chapter 16, 13, you'll hear of this, to bear the cross. Simon the Cyrenian. He is a black man from North Africa. He is come to Jerusalem, probably a lifelong dream, to come on the Passover, to worship in the temple, to sacrifice a lamb, to be part of the Passover. Gets up early this morning. He comes in from the country, because the normal population of Jerusalem was 500,000 to 600,000. It would swell to between 2 and 3 million at the feast. People would live in the outlying districts, sleep on rooftops and so forth. And here comes this guy. He must be coming in excited, the Passover to go and celebrate. And worship in the temple. Perhaps he had celebrated the night before. And as he's coming, it's called the Angarian Rite. Jesus said, if they compel you to go with them 1 mile, go two. A Roman soldier could lay a spear or a sword on your shoulder, the Angarian Rite, and that meant you had to bear something 1 mile. You had no say in the matter. Simon the Cyrenian is coming in from the country to worship. He hears the noise. Here's what's going on. He kind of pushes through the crowd to see what's going on. And as he's standing there, no doubt appalled at what he's seeing, and Jesus at this point in time must be collapsing under the weight of the cross. There is the question, did he carry the whole cross, or did he just carry the cross beam? We're not sure. Often, they would carry just the cross piece. Their arms would be tied to it. Sometimes, they would be carrying the whole cross. Their arms would be tied to it, dragging it. The Romans, in their cruelty, would tie a leather rope around one of the ankles of that person they were leading out to crucify, and occasionally pull his legs out from under him, letting him slam down on his face with that tied. And it's an interesting picture, because once a year, the Feast of Atonement, the high priest would go into the Holy of Holies to pour the blood of the Lamb on the lid of the Ark of the Covenant, and he would go in with a rope around his ankle in case he died in there. Nobody'd want to go in. They could drag him back out. And here is our high priest come to pay the price for our sins, not just in physical death, in eternal death, taking the sin of the world and the wrath of the Father. I believe a human may have died before they got to Golgotha, because it will say that when he's on the cross, that he gives up the ghost. He lets his spirit depart. He must have been so dehydrated by this point in time, he's collapsing under the weight of the cross, and they have to get someone to bear the cross for him. Simon the Cyrene is there being a little nosy that morning, trying to figure what's going on, and he feels either a spear or a sword go on his shoulder, and all of a sudden, he's got to take this bloody cross on his back. All of a sudden, he's defiled. He's not going to be able to go through ceremonial cleansing for at least a period of 3 days until he can go back to the temple. He's going to miss the feast. He must have thought, I can't believe I'm so stupid. I'm so nosy. I came all the way to Jerusalem once in a lifetime to celebrate the Passover. And now here I am lugging this stupid thing. And I wonder what it was, as he looked to Christ, what he saw. Because he was the one who was in the middle of the Passover, wasn't he? He was the one who was bearing the cross for the Passover lamb. He was the one that was more at the center of everything than anyone. Look, you and I, we think as we read the story, hey, if I was there, what do you think? If you were there, what would you have done? Would you have carried the cross for him? It's your Lord, your Savior. If you were in the crowd and the Roman soldier said, I need somebody to carry this cross, would you have done that for Jesus? We say, oh yeah, Lord, like Peter, you can count on me. If I was there, I'd have carried it. And Jesus says, I'm glad to hear that, because there's plenty of cross to go around. In fact, any man who wants to follow me, let him take up his cross, deny himself, and follow me. We can look at this scene and say, man, if I was there, I'd have done that. I'd have got my shoulder on that. I'd have carried that for Jesus. I'd have been, well, let's go for it, okay? Plenty of cross to go around. Plenty of cross to go around. If any man would be my disciple or woman, let him deny himself, take up his cross, and follow me. Simon, a Cyrenian. Imagine for the rest of his life, what was it like? The next Passover for this man, or the Passover after that, or the Passover after that, when the day came and he would sit somewhere quiet after the resurrection, after the church owned Jesus as Lord and Savior. What would it have been like for you? What would it be like for you if every Easter, when it came around, you could think, on Good Friday, I was there. I carried it for him. I looked into his face. His blood was smeared all over me. He died for me. Oh, we can think that, by the way. We are washed in his blood. What would it be like? It's interesting. Historians tell us that Peter, every morning for the rest of his life, when he heard the rooster crow, fell on his knees. For the rest of his life. In fact, Linsky, the old German grammarist, says there are historians that say that people knew the story and they would mock Peter. Peter would walk by and behind his back they'd go, it's just like people, isn't it? But Peter, every morning for the rest of his life, had to hear that rooster crow, didn't he? What was that like for him? Historians tell us that Peter said every day for the rest of his life, in the morning, when he heard the rooster crow, he fell to his knees. He fell to his knees. And he must have said, blessed be the God and Father of our Lord Jesus Christ, who according to his abundant mercy has begotten us again unto a living hope by the resurrection of Jesus Christ from the dead. when he signs off in his first epistle, he says, take heed to yourselves, lest ye also fall from your steadfastness. Lest ye also, that's what I did. Take heed to yourselves, lest ye also fall from your steadfastness, but grow in grace and in the knowledge of our Lord Jesus Christ, which is exactly what he did.
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1: Has this question ever crossed your mind in recent days?
2: 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And I don't know where it is today. I don't see a lot of it. But I know it will be mightily present on that day. Better to trust in Him now.

0: There are people all around the world involved in all sorts of evil behavior. You might be thinking they're getting away with it. But as we'll learn today on According to the Scriptures, we can cross a line, go too far, and you can be sure God will step in and hold us accountable. Pastor Damian Kyle is going to be in Daniel chapter 5. Today, Belshazzar is about to go through a rather frightful experience. He sees a hand writing on the wall, and through it all, we learn some valuable lessons.
1: And in the same hour, while all of this is going on, I mean, you want to bring an end to a party, the fingers of a man's hand appeared. So that's the first thing. And so you've got this hand that appears. No body attached to it, no, it's just there, up against this part of the wall. And this hand then begins to write opposite the lampstand on the plaster of the wall of the king's palace. In other words, in a place that's well lit, in a place that everybody can see. And the king saw the part of the hand that wrote, so he instantly sees it. And then notice what happens to Mr. Big Shot, the poke God in the eye king. And then the king's countenance changed. That means that's his face. All of the blood drained out of his face. And the reason it did, we're told, is because his thoughts troubled him. So his mind begins to race. His mind is terrified at what it is that he sees here. All of this is just involuntary as it's happening to him. And the blood drains from his face. And he became so troubled that the joints of his hips were loosened. A little bit of an Elvis thing going on here, only a lot worse. So much so that his knees knocked against one another. So this is what he sees, and this is his response to all of it. Well, it certainly is a sobering event for him and for everyone that is present there. And when it talks about him, his hips and losing control of his legs, literally in the original language, it means they began to shudder. He became so weak with fear that he knows this cannot be good. And so the party is over for Mr. Tough Guy here. So he goes from 1 minute, literally in 1 minute, from me being Mr. Tough Guy, Big Shot of Babylon, Big Shot in the banquet hall with all of these prominent people. And the next moment he's turned into this terrified, pathetic human being. And he hasn't even seen God yet. He's just seen a hand that God sent to give him a message. And in an instant, this is what he's turned into. I remember seeing this scene, and I talked about a couple Sunday mornings ago, and maybe last Sunday, but when I would go to the doctor's office and the dentist's office as a kid, they would have that illustrated Bible book. And so you begin with Adam and Eve, and you make your way through until they would take you in. And if you were sick as often as sometimes we were, apparently, you'd come in and pick up where you left off last time. But I remember, you know, seeing the Tower of Babel, being impacted by the picture, not understanding any of it. But you know how God uses anything to impact us by His Holy Spirit. And I do remember seeing the scene as it was illustrated here related to this handwriting on the wall. And I mean, it's always been captivating to me. But as awesome as this scene is here, as it's recorded for us in Daniel chapter 5, there's going to be a far more terrifying future scene in human history. And that is going to be the white throne judgment of Christ. And I stop and I think about the fact that if this is the judgment that God brought upon the offense of drinking out of cups that were dedicated solely for the worship of Him in the temple in Jerusalem, then what will it be like one day to stand before God Almighty, having rejected His Son and the salvation found in Him, having rejected Jesus? A couple of verses that give us insight into all of this, Hebrews chapter 10, verse 26. I wish that every time I read this passage, I could read it for the first time. Let's try and listen to it for the first time. The writer of the book of Hebrews says, "For if we sin willfully, after we have received the knowledge of the truth, there no longer remains a sacrifice for sins, but a certain fearful expectation of judgment and fiery indignation, which will devour the adversaries. And anyone who has rejected Moses' law dies without mercy on the testimony of two or three witnesses." Of how much worse punishment do you suppose will be thought worthy of him who has trampled the Son of God underfoot, counted the blood of the covenant by which he was sanctified a common thing, and insulted the Spirit of grace? For we know him who said, speaking of God, "Vengeance is mine, I will repay, says the Lord." And again, "The Lord will judge his people." It is a fearful thing to fall into the hands of the living God. In Revelation chapter 20, the description of that white throne judgment. "And then I saw a great white throne and him who sat on it, from whose face the earth and the heavens fled away, and there was found no place for them. And I saw the dead, small and great, standing before God, and the books were opened. And another book was opened, which is the book of life. And the dead were judged according to their works by the things which were written in the books. And the sea gave up the dead who were in it, and death and Hades delivered up the dead who were in them. And they were judged each one according to their works. And then death and Hades were cast into the lake of fire. This is the second death. And anyone not found written in the book of life was cast into the lake of fire." And one day every single human being is going to stand before Jesus, and we will stand before him, and he will be one of two things to us. He will either be our Savior at that moment, or he will be our judge. And it is awesome, I think, to realize that scene is going to be holy, it is going to be righteous, and it is going to be incredibly disturbing. And when that happens, when people stand before the Lord in that day of judgment, just as in this scene when God shows up, there are not going to be any tough guys. There won't be any arrogance. There won't be any pride. We will all be exposed for the very small things that we are as human beings, loved by God, but the small things that we are in comparison to the Lord. And all of the people who mock God and scorn God, the God of the Bible today, they're going to be reduced to even a more pathetic figure on that day. And you might find yourself looking at the culture in which we live, in the world in which we live, and asking yourself, where is the fear of God today? And I don't know where it is today. I don't see a lot of it. But I know it will be mightily present on that day. Better to trust in him now. Now he sees this, and this is his response to it. And the king then cried aloud, and this means he is frantically crying now to bring in the astrologers, the Chaldeans, and the soothsayers. The king spoke, saying to the wise men of Babylon, he calls all of his wise men in to interpret the writing. And he says, "Whoever reads this writing and tells me its interpretation shall be clothed with purple and have a chain of gold around his neck, and he shall be the third ruler in the kingdom." He has no idea at this point that it's all over for him. Those things will mean nothing in 24 hours. And so he calls the astrologers in, and he wants to know the interpretation of the writing. The writing is in Aramaic, and Aramaic was a common language at the time of the Babylonian Empire. They could all read it. They could all translate the individual four words that were written there. But what he wanted to know is, what is the message behind these four words? Now all of the king's wise men came, but they could not read the writing nor make known to the king its interpretation. And so these guys are 0-3 now in the book of Daniel. It must be a very good union they belong to. Nobody can be fired, evidently. And then King Nebuchadnezzar, when they were unable to do this, he was greatly troubled, as if you wouldn't think he could be more troubled than he was, but he was, and his countenance was changed, and his lords were in the same condition. They were astonished as well. And so here they are, and the whole room has changed in literally a minute. Well, word of all of this, it gets around to the queen, and this is probably Nebuchadnezzar's wife, so the grandmother of Belshazzar. She's in another part of the palace, not partaking in any of this, and somehow word gets to her. There's a problem in the banquet hall, and Belshazzar, and he's shaking like a leaf. He's shaking like the scarecrow in the Wizard of Oz, and there's some writing on the wall, and this is all being spoken to her, the words of the king and his lords. She came then to the banquet hall, and the queen spoke, saying, "O king, live forever." All right, last time he's going to hear that. "But do not let your thoughts trouble you, nor let your countenance change." Now, she doesn't know what the interpretation of the writing is. She's telling him, in terms of finding out what all of this means, you can relax about that, because there's a source for this, even though your wise men have failed you. "There is a man in your kingdom. How in the world does a guy like Daniel, with the history that he had with Nebuchadnezzar and 70-plus years of serving God and being a part of God's grace and making Babylon great and a godly influence in the middle of all of that environment, how do you put a guy like that out to pasture? How do you ever, as a son or as a grandson, ever take that role, and this guy is not front and center as an influence? How in the world is he in your kingdom, and you are not using him daily?" Astonishing foolishness. "There's a man in your kingdom in whom is the spirit of the holy God." And by the way, the one you've been drinking from his cups.

Belshazzar, now let Daniel be called, and he will give the interpretation. Wow, what a reputation he had. Daniel does. Sometimes, you know, I doubt the queen ever came to Daniel and told him face to face, now this is how I esteem you. Excellent in spirit and knowledge and understanding and interpreting dreams and solving riddles and enigmas, and you have the spirit of the great God on you. He probably never heard that from the queen. But that's what she thought, and that's what she knew about him. You and I will rarely have people tell us what they actually see or think of us, for good or bad. But this life that Daniel was living was having an impact all the way to the top of the Babylonian Empire. It is a sign of the kind of respect that Nebuchadnezzar's queen, wife, had for Daniel, in that when she refers to Daniel, she refers to him by his Hebrew name, Daniel, and then also by the name that her husband gave to Daniel, Belteshazzar. And so she has grown to respect the God of Daniel and Daniel himself in that way. And so having told him about Daniel, strongly suggesting that he ought to be brought into this scene, Daniel was brought in before the king. And the king spoke, and he said to Daniel, "Are you Daniel, who is one of the captives from Judah, whom my father the king brought from Judah?" Now, did you need to do that? Did you need to remind him that he's a slave and nothing more than a slave in Babylon compared to you as the king? I mean, is there no fear? Is there no humility found in you at all, that even in the midst of this scene, the one that is coming on the scene that has the solution to the problem that you're looking at, that you have to offend him out of your pride as well and put him in your place? Is that how small you are? And yet apparently he was. It's interesting too that Daniel had to be brought in before the king. He wasn't at the shindig. He wasn't at the party saying, "Listen, I've got a ministry for God, and how am I going to minister to the Babylonians if I don't get a little taste of Babylonian culture? How else can I be relevant today as a child of God?" He's a million miles away from it. And yet, as much as he has been put in the corner as an instrument of God, he's instant in season and out of season. The moment God needs to pull him back into the limelight for God's glory, he's ready. He's ready to do it. And this is such a beautiful example of that being instant, in season, out of season, as Paul puts it for us, related to the Word of God as he speaks to leaders in the New Testament. The importance of being ready, an available instrument to God, whether our present position is one of prominence or whether our present position is one of relative obscurity. That's God's issue. That's God's decision for how he uses people. But our responsibility is to be walking with him and be ready in a moment's notice to be brought into a scene like this. And to Daniel's credit, he was ready. And then Belshazzar says, "I've heard of you," just recently, by the way, like 30 seconds ago. "I've heard of you that the Spirit of God is in you, and the light and understanding and excellent wisdom are found in you." He ought to have known it for his own self for all of the years he had been the king. But he has to find out about it now, because he had no interest in Daniel, whose heyday was during the time of Nebuchadnezzar. But that was just my grandfather. I mean, this is a new day. This is a new generation. We're on to new things. There's nothing to learn about from those people. We know everything. And here he is, which is so often the arrogance of youth. "And I've heard of you and these things about you."
Now the wise men, the astrologers,

0: astrologers have been brought in before me, that they should read this writing and make known to me its interpretation. But they could not give the interpretation of the thing. And I have heard of you, that you can give interpretations and explain enigmas. And now, if you can read the writing and make known to me its interpretation, you shall be clothed with purple, have a chain of gold around your neck, and shall be third in the kingdom. So he makes the same offer of a reward to Daniel here. There is here, again, is an expression of his pride in dealing with Daniel, even dealing with his wise men. There is this idea that he kind of emanates from him that everything is for sale in life and that everybody has a price. And that I can take servants of the Most High God, or I can take servants of the God of Babylon, or I can take anyone, and as I can get anything I want from any realm by virtue of offering them money and wealth and power. Everything is a negotiation. Everybody can be bought if the price is right. He ought to have come to Daniel and said, I know. There is nothing I could ever offer you, whether it be a third place in the kingdom, or a necklace of gold, or a purple garment, that could ever cause a man like you, or the God you serve, to reveal anything to a man like me. So I don't plead to you on the basis of those things. I won't disrespect you. I won't disrespect your God by treating you like a religious prostitute and a religious huckster, as if you have a price like everyone else does in the world. I ask that you would interpret the handwriting on the wall solely on the basis of grace. But his pride is so ingrained in him, he doesn't even recognize the offense that it is and the offense that he is as a result of it. Who is the more powerful of the two men as this man stands before Daniel? Who is the richer of the two men? And not all riches in life are measured in terms of gold and silver and power. A better way to measure riches is peace, confidence, joy, and all of these things Daniel has. It cannot be bought with money. He is exhibiting in the middle of that scene. And Belshazzar has nothing that Daniel wants for himself, but Daniel possesses everything that Belshazzar wants. It is a very, very ignorant person. I'm trying not to use the word foolish or stupid too many times in a sermon. But it is a very, very ignorant person, and I'm preaching to myself, by the way, who comes to the conclusions about the value of any human being on the basis of their station in life. And you know it from your own life. Whether you are rich or you are poor, or you have been rich and now you're poor, or you're poor and now you're rich, or like most of us, somewhere in between those two extremes. There are people who are amazing human beings that are astonishing in their character and who they are, and yet they will never know great wealth. They will never know great power. And people who have great wealth and great power, that not a single person in the world respects them in and of themselves. Now, it's a very poor way to determine riches and determine how people will be honored in the situation. Daniel's far richer than Belshazzar here. And then what is Daniel going to do with another purple robe? What's he going to do with another gold chain? I mean, he knows what's going to come down. He could have another gold chain. He was fabulously lavished upon by Nebuchadnezzar. He had, well, a lot.
1: 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The plan is to finish up chapter 5 tomorrow, here on According to the Scriptures with Pastor Damian Kyle. 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That's 209-545-5530. You can also access our studies in Daniel at AccordingToTheScriptures.com. 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The zip code is 95356. According to the Scriptures with Damian Kyle is presented by Calvary Chapel, Modesto. We'll see you tomorrow when we'll get right back into our study of Daniel.

0: Fighting the Curse. 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As Christians, God's Word must shape our thinking in all areas, including technology. 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In Genesis, we're charged with ruling over God's creation. 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
1: 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In fact, he loves the people so much, that's why he hates the paths. 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And there are a lot of well-traveled, popular roads that are leading many people astray, even in our own culture.
2: 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I'm your host, Philip Keller. Thanks for joining us today. You know, when we make a habit of reading and meditating on God's Word, we begin to hate sin the same way God does. We develop a healthy disdain for what the writer of Psalm 119 calls the wrong paths. Today, Pastor Gary moves ahead in his teaching series from the book of Psalms. Along the way, he'll tell us about some of the wrong paths in our culture, popular lies that many have come to believe. Before we get going, I want to remind you about the free study guide that goes along with Pastor Gary's teaching series from Psalms. 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That number again is 84828, text the word Psalms, and we'll send that link right back to you. 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Now from Cornerstone Chapel in Leesburg, Virginia, here's Pastor Gary Hamrick with today's Cornerstone Connection from his mini-series, Blessings and Benefits of the Bible.
1: Because I love your commands more than gold, more than pure gold, and because I consider all your precepts right, I hate every wrong path. I want to highlight that last verse with you, verse 128. He says, and because I consider all your precepts right, I hate every wrong path. It's number 16 on our list. It causes me to hate wrong paths. Now, hate is a strong word. I think we'd all agree. And yet it is the word that the psalmist chooses here. And it is translated hate in every English translation. And the Hebrew word for hate in this passage is sane, and it means to have disgust or revulsion for something. To have disgust or revulsion for something. So the psalmist is intentional here. He has disgust for something. And because he reads God's word and understands the right path, he hates every wrong path. Now, the word wrong in Hebrew, or it's translated false in some of your Bibles. ESV uses the word false instead of wrong. It's a Hebrew word sheker, and it means untrue, false, lying, or deceptive. So whatever he hates, whatever he's writing about here that he hates, it is something false and deceptive, and it's well-traveled. Because he says that he hates every wrong path. Some of your translations, ESV says the word way. It is the Hebrew word arach, and Vine's translation translates the word, Vine's dictionary translates it, a well-trodden road. All right? So it's a well-traveled road, that the path that he hates is well-traveled. In other words, it's very popular. A lot of people are on this path that is a false path, a lying path, and in addition, the word every is used here. I hate every wrong path or every false way. And the word every implies that there are multiple wrong or false paths. And he hates every one of them. So this is serious what he's writing about here. And I don't think that he hates every wrong path because he's on them. I think, quite to the contrary, he's not on the wrong path. He's on the right path because he understands what is right and true because he knows God's word. What he hates are all these lying, deceptive paths that have the potential to lead so many people astray. He hates all these well-traveled, very popular roads. They are well-trodden, is the word that is translated here for path or road. He hates all these lying, deceptive paths that so many people are on that are leading them astray. Now, please note the distinction. He does not hate the people. He hates the paths that the people are on. In fact, he loves the people so much, that's why he hates the paths. Because he sees so many people being deceived and being lied to. And there are a lot of well-traveled, popular roads that are leading many people astray, even in our own culture. Very popular paths, very well-traveled, that are lying, deceiving paths. Okay, you know them. I'll highlight a few. This is one that has been perpetrated upon the human race since the 30s. Is this whole concept that we all, here's the lie, here's the lying path. We all crawled out of a pond one day long ago. And then we sprouted arms and sprouted legs. Started walking upright and got a job. That is a lie that's being perpetrated upon the human race. And a lot of people are on that path. When the truth is that God says that he created us in his image and his likeness with intention and purpose. That we were not some just organism that eventually evolved over gradual modifications over successive periods of time. That we were created in the image and likeness of God himself with intention and purpose for our life. That's the truth that counters that lie. There are other paths in our culture right now that are lying and deceiving people. This has become a more popular path that is becoming more widely accepted, that somehow God made some mistakes with people. And that some people who are boys were really intended to be girls. And some people who were girls were really intended to be boys. That is a lie. The truth of the matter is that you have been fearfully and wonderfully made in your mother's womb. And the Bible says you are God's workmanship, meaning his work of art created in Christ Jesus. God does not make any mistakes. There are no accidents. You were created with purpose and value. God loves you, and he created you in his image and his likeness, being fearfully and wonderfully made. There's another lie that many people have traveled, that our culture is perpetrating upon the people. Express yourself sexually outside of marriage. Experiment with illegal drugs. Abuse alcohol. Then you will find satisfaction and fulfillment in your life. That is a lie. The truth is that while those things may be pleasurable for a season, in the end, they only lead to disappointment and emptiness. And they rob you of ultimate fulfillment that can only be found in a relationship with Christ. There's another wrong lie and a long lying path that people are on. It has to do with this whole concept that all paths lead to God. Just find your path and you'll eventually get there. The truth is that there is only one way, promised through the one who himself said, "I am the way, the truth, and the life, and no man comes to the Father but by me." And that one way is Jesus Christ. Our world is full of well-traveled paths that are lying and deceiving many people, promising much but delivering little, offering satisfaction but proving empty. Jesus said in Matthew 7, 13 and 14, he said, "Enter through the narrow gate, for wide is the gate and broad is the road that leads to destruction, and many enter through it. But small is the gate and narrow the road that leads to life, and only a few find it." You can find that road that leads to life when you read the Bible. And when you do so, you will know what is right and what is true. And you will hate every wrong path that is deceiving other people. And you will do all you can to help other people who are on those lying paths to be saved and to come to the knowledge of Jesus Christ. The next section is starting in verse 129. It is the Hebrew letter pay. It is spelled P-E, but it is pronounced pay. Verse 129, the psalmist writes, "Your statutes are wonderful, therefore I obey them. The unfolding of your words gives light. It gives understanding to the simple. I open my mouth and pant, longing for your commands. Turn to me and have mercy on me as you always do to those who love your name. Direct my footsteps according to your word. Let no sin rule over me. Redeem me from the oppression of man that I may obey your precepts. Make your face shine upon your servant and teach me your decrees. Streams of tears flow from my eyes, for your law is not obeyed. I want to highlight in this section verse 130. Verse 130 says again, the unfolding of your words gives light. It gives understanding to the simple. It gives understanding to the simple. There's a similar passage in Psalm 19, verse 7, which says this, the law of the Lord is perfect, reviving the soul. The statutes of the Lord are trustworthy, making wise the simple. This is what this passage teaches. It's number 17 on our list. It makes the simple wise. Now, the word simple is used here by the psalmist there in verse 130. And the word simple can mean young. It can mean inexperienced. It can mean uneducated or one who lacks common sense. I think you would agree with me that not everyone has the same exposure to the same information in our world. Not everyone has the same opportunity to learn and to get a good education. And even those who have been exposed to a relatively good education, I came to realize early in my life, being very thankful that I grew up in this area and had the exposure to a pretty good, decent education, I became very aware pretty early on in school that not all minds are the same. Did you ever notice that? I remember in my high school Latin class, David Chu. David Chu came in one day to Latin class and told us he had gotten a perfect score on the SAT. Perfect. Perfect score on the SAT. I remember thinking to myself, I was just glad to get the 200 points for putting my name on the SAT.
2: It's definitely true. The Word of God does make us wiser. Just one of the reasons I hope you'll stay tuned. Pastor Gary Hamrick continues his teaching through this passage in just a few moments here on Cornerstone Connection. 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That's where Pastor Gary's latest book, Walking in the Spirit's Power, can be so helpful. It explains in beautiful detail the dynamic workings of the Spirit and helps you see how the Lord moves through imperfect people to advance the gospel in supernatural ways. That's Walking in the Spirit's Power. 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Well, no matter what grades you made in school or on your SAT, those things measure knowledge, not wisdom. And the Bible can give anyone wisdom. Now with the remainder of today's message, Blessings and Benefits of the Bible, here once again is Pastor Gary Hamrick.
1: I don't know if that's true or not, but I heard that. It's like you get 200 points just for putting your name down. David, you got a perfect score. Good for you, David. I have no idea what that feels like, but good for you. But I also remember David having a meltdown in Latin class because I was like, what's wrong, David? How are you? What's wrong? He said, I didn't get a perfect score on my Latin exam. I didn't know how to comfort him. What am I going to say to that? I know how you feel. I don't know how he feels. I got many wrong test scores on my Latin exams. And then there was Mrs. Havard's chemistry class. Oh, Mrs. Havard's chemistry class. I remember the whole year thinking to myself, what is she talking about? Everybody else understood it around me. I realized not all minds are the same. I'm looking at this lady thinking, you are talking a foreign language. I have no idea what you are saying. They didn't tell me math was required for this class. I mean, I could memorize the periodic table, okay, and I've forgotten most of it, and what good did it do for my career path? But nevertheless, chemistry, math. I don't know what side of the brain is engaged for chemistry and for sciences and math, but if you were to take an MRI of my side of the brain, it would look like a raisin.
3: And there were people in school I knew all the time around me. They get this stuff. I don't get this stuff. I had to read things and reread things. What are they talking about? Not all minds are the same. Even if you are exposed to the same good education. But the wonderful thing about the Bible is that no matter what information you've been exposed to, and no matter what kind of education you've been able to get, the Bible has this wonderful way of leveling the playing field and making the simple wise. Now, I'm not suggesting for a moment if you just read the Bible, you can perform brain surgery. No! God forbid, if I ever need brain surgery, I don't want somebody to come to me with a scalpel saying, well, I'm qualified because I read the Bible. Well, I hope you have a little bit more than that. Some specialized training for certain fields. But what I am saying, what the Bible is saying to us is, though, that when you read the Bible, it helps you to be wise about things concerning life. No matter what your experience or knowledge or background, how many letters you have after your name or don't, the Bible makes the simple wise. Give me wisdom any day over knowledge. Knowledge is the accumulation of information. Wisdom is the application. We need application. People can go around with a lot of smarts and have no idea how this translates into daily life. Reading the Bible makes the simple wise. One of the most influential men in my life, spiritually speaking, was a man in my teen years that I met right after I got saved when I was 15. His name was Buck Lewis. Buck Lewis owned and operated the local gas station on Main Street in downtown Thurmont, Maryland, not too far from here. He went to my uncle's church, and my uncle pastored in Thurmont. Buck was well known for his mechanic skills. Everybody come from all over to get their car worked on at Buck's gas station. He always had grease under his fingernails. He had hands that were big like catcher's mitts. But that man not only had a good reputation for being a master mechanic, he also had a bad reputation around town for being the town drunk. If you're old enough to remember the Andy Griffith Show, you remember Otis from Mayberry. That was Buck Lewis in Thurmont. He also was known for his language. He had a mouth that would make a sailor blush. His wife prayed for him for 30 years to get saved. 30 years. If you've been praying for a spouse or a loved one, a friend, a family member, a friend, don't give up. Kate Lewis prayed for Buck for 30 years. And that man one day got radically saved. Radically saved. Instantly had a dislike for alcohol. The Lord took it away. His mouth, the language, the foul language was replaced with just wonderful words of thanks and praise to God constantly. People came into his gas station. He'd pump gas and he'd give them the gospel. He'd change their tires and work on their car engines. And he'd share the gospel with them every single time. People would get saved at his gas station. Drug addicts and alcoholics would get delivered. It was just a transformed life out of Buck Lewis. But he was a simple man. Didn't even finish high school. Fought in World War II. Got a bronze medal and a Purple Heart. He died in 2004. That man taught me more about just knowing Jesus and walking with Jesus and the work of God's Spirit in a person's life than anybody else I've ever met. Didn't even finish high school. Because Buck Lewis knew Jesus, got into God's Word, and he was a living example to me of how the Bible makes the simple wise. I would just love to sit with Buck Lewis and let him talk to me about Jesus, about Scripture, about life. He was a wise man and a godly man. And his wisdom outranked anybody I'd ever met with all the knowledge in the world. This man loved Jesus. And he just dripped with the wisdom of Scripture. After he died, they turned that corner gas station on Main Street in Thurmont into a little park called Hallelujah Square. You know, in the Bible, it talks about the apostles. In Acts 4, verse 11, it says, they were unschooled, ordinary men But it tells us in Acts 4:11 that people who met them could tell that they had been with Jesus. God takes unschooled, ordinary people. Nothing wrong with education. Get a good education. We have the opportunity to get it. Get it. But the wisdom from above is better than any amount of knowledge that we might accumulate in our lifetime. And the Bible, God's Word, makes the simple wise. The last section that we'll look at for today starts in verse 137. It is the Hebrew letter Tzadi. In verse 137, it says, "Righteous are you, O Lord, and your laws are right. The statutes you have laid down are righteous. They are fully trustworthy. My zeal wears me out, for my enemies ignore your words. Your promises have been thoroughly tested, and your servant loves them. Though I am lowly and despised, I do not forget your precepts. Your righteousness is everlasting, and your law is true. Trouble and distress have come upon me, but your commands are my delight. Your statutes are forever right. Give me understanding that I may live." I want to highlight verse 143, which again says, "Trouble and distress have come upon me, but your commands are my delight." It's number 18 on our list. It brings delight to my trouble and distress. I think it was Benjamin Franklin who once said, "Two things are certain in life, death and taxes." But Jesus, long before Benjamin Franklin, also said something else is certain in life. In John 16, verse 33, Jesus said, "In this world you will have trouble." And then he comfortingly adds, "But take heart, I have overcome the world." Trouble and distress are the evil twin children of this world. And at some point or another, you will meet them. Trouble and distress come in various degrees at various times. And our lives will be impacted in one way or another by a certain amount of trouble, by a certain amount of distress. The psalmist says, when I read God's word, it brings delight. It brings delight to my trouble and my distress. It is the Hebrew word sheshua, the word delight, and it means enjoyment, delight, and pleasure. Now, he's not saying that it turns my trouble and distress into delight. He's saying that in the midst of my trouble and distress, I read God's word and it cheers me up. It takes the bleak outlook and gives me encouragement. And if we ever lived in a day when we need a reliable source of encouragement, it is today. In the midst of our trouble, in the midst of our distress, when you read God's word, it will cheer you up and bring encouragement. It won't necessarily make the trouble and distress go away, but it will make the trouble and distress manageable because the encouragement comes from God's word. So these four things, number 15, it produces in me a healthy fear of God. Number 16, it causes me to hate wrong paths. Number 17, it makes the simple wise. And number 18, it brings delight to my trouble and distress.
2: 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Unfortunately, that's all the time we have for today. Join us for our next episode when Pastor Gary Hamrick moves ahead in his teaching series from the Book of Psalms. 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Cornerstone Connection is a production of Cornerstone Chapel, Leesburg, Virginia.

0: Welcome to another edition of Brad Huddleston's TechWise. 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
1: Parents of autistic children are often trapped. They believe the tablet is a godsend, helping to calm and focus an autistic child. But it turns out to be a two-edged sword when such children become obsessed and even violent when that technology needs to be managed. It's not uncommon for parents to fear their own children. According to Dr. Victoria Dunkley, in her article titled Autism and Screen Time, Special Brains, Special Risks, a brain with autism has inherent characteristics that screen time exacerbates. In truth, these impacts occur in all of us, but children with autism will be both more prone to experiencing negative effects and less able to recover from them. Their brains are more sensitive and less resilient. If you're a parent struggling with a similar situation, I recommend you seek out a psychologist who is willing to try analog or non-digital therapies. Even more importantly, trust God's promise in Proverbs chapter 2, verse 6. For the Lord gives wisdom. From His mouth come knowledge and understanding. I also invite you to check out my book, Digital Rehab, Learning to Live Again in the Real World. You can find it and many other resources at bradhuddleston.com.
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1: Today, as we come to the table.
2: You don't think about it at the moment, do you? The consequences don't seem to be such a big deal at that decisional time when that sin's being considered or that issue's being considered. But then later on, guess what shows up? Just as faithful as can be, you know? Maybe I got away with it this time. Maybe nothing will happen. And all of a sudden, here comes consequences walking up to your door. Oh, you again. I can't believe it. I thought this time, no. Whenever we do wrong, we're going to face the consequences for doing that. It's going to come back around to us. And so we can't get out of the consequences, but the sad thing is, oftentimes we don't see the consequences until they're upon us.

0: As a young man, I made some pretty flippant decisions. In fact, a mantra often repeated within my circle of friends was, "Don't think, just do." I know, pretty dumb, right? Well, it didn't take long to learn that when I indulged in my impulsiveness, it often came with a price that I wasn't really prepared to pay. Well, thanks for taking the time to join us as we come to the table. The Daily Bible Study Program of Mark Kirk, Senior Pastor of Calvary Knoxville. In Pastor Mark's message today, he warns you against acting impulsively. Don't let your emotions drive you to act in a way that's going to come back and bite you. Instead, step away from the situation, go to the Lord in prayer, and then do what's right in the sight of God. When you do things God's way, you won't regret it. Now, let's join Pastor Mark in the book of Judges, chapter 21, with today's edition of Come to the Table.
1: Judges chapter 21, why don't we pray and ask God to bless this. Let's pray. Father, we thank you, Lord God, for your word. And I thank you for the book of Judges. What a great journey this has been as we've gone through the book of Judges. Lord, looking at so many things that apply to us today. And really the predominant one is everyone was doing what was right in their own eyes. And I believe that's why you put the book of Judges in my heart to begin with. Because we live in a world and in a nation where everyone is doing what is right in their own eyes rather than what's right in your eyes. And that always leads to chaos and disaster. And that is why our nation is in so much chaos right now and why the world is in so much chaos. Because man is looking to his own system, his own beliefs, himself, rather than looking to you, Lord. And we know you have the answers. And while we understand that it's all not going to be made right until you come back, God, we also realize that it can be very blessed in the meantime if we simply obey your word. So I pray that you would just open up chapter 21 to us, God, that you would be the teacher as we look today at dealing with consequences in light of everyone doing what was right in their own eyes. And we ask it in Jesus' name. Amen. Again, an amazing book as we've gone through the book of Judges. And truly the main theme, it started with this and it's going to end with this. Everyone doing what was right in their own eyes. But the theme that we're going to see in this, and I think what God put in my heart to drive home to us out of chapter 21 today, is the consequences that come to a nation and a people that do what's right in their own eyes. Guys, if we choose to do what's right in our own eyes, we're going to bring our own consequences upon us. And that's not a good thing. It is much better to do what's right in God's eyes and let godly consequences come upon us rather than fleshly and earthly consequences. Some of you this morning are dealing with consequences right now. You've got some have lifelong consequences. Some of you have temporary consequences. I have consequences. We all have consequences. And we look back and go, how did I get these consequences? A lot of times because we made foolish decisions. But understand also consequences, sometimes it's not necessarily a foolish decision. Sometimes it's something that's out of our control. You know, we live in a world where there are consequences due to the fall. There are germs, there are diseases. We now get sick. You know, people sometimes will say, why is there so much death in the world? Well, everyone dies in the world, but why is it done the way that it is? And why is there so much sickness in the world and all this? That is a result of sin entering the world. Death entered, disease entered. There's no way to get around it. It has nothing to do with God not being a good God. God created everything good. And then when sin came in, it all got tainted. And sickness came in, and death came in, and hatred came in, and evil came in, and all these things. So it's not God's fault, it's our fault. And yet we have to understand the entire picture to know that. And so there are some consequences that each of us face simply because we live in a fallen world. And also there are some consequences we have simply because of the laws of nature. I mean, if I go and step off the corner of a cliff, whether it's on purpose or by accident, there's going to be a consequence. Gravity is going to suck me down to the ground until I hit it. And depending on how high I am is how hard I'm going to smack. So the bottom line is that there are consequences in all different avenues of life. Some that we bring on ourselves, some that are simply by the sinful world we're in, and some by the laws that God has set up in creation. What we're going to see today with the children of Israel is the consequence they bring on themselves was a choice of their consequence. And that, as we saw last week, remember the Benjamites chose to rape this woman to death, quite literally. We saw the battle because they did that. They killed this woman in this horrible sexual crime. The nation rose up against them. They killed them in battle. But now they find themselves in a real pickle because, again, of the 12 tribes of Israel, Benjamin being one of the tribes, every single Benjamite that has been wiped out now except for 600 remaining men that have now run and fled to the Rock of Rimmon. And so that's where we left off last time. The tribe of Benjamin almost exterminated by their own choices and their own consequences, and the nation now suffering because of the consequences of the tribe of Benjamin. By the way, when you sin, does it only affect you? The answer to that is no. I hear people say, well, my sin doesn't hurt anyone else. Yes, it does. It hurts everyone around you. I just had someone talking about someone else in their family that's involved in sin, and it has affected the entire family. Not just, you know, those married and kids, it's grandparents, everyone's affected by that. And so we have to realize the consequences stretch out far and wide. And now the children of Israel are facing great consequences. And every bit of this, what happened in chapter 20 and what's happening here in 21 and really all of the book of Judges, is because everyone was doing right in their own eyes. And I want to say this even before we get into the passage. If you're suffering consequences this morning, ask yourself, is it because of the fallen world? Is it because of the laws of nature? Or is it because I've been doing what's right in my own eyes? See, you can't control those other factors of consequences. But you know what? I've got enough things I've got to deal with without trying to control everything. If I can get one of those three and get it under control, I'm going to be a happier man. And so I don't, the others are out of my control, but I've got this one in my control. And God says, Mark, you do this, it's going to bring disaster. You obey me, it's going to bring blessing. I'm going to take action on that. And that's what our encouragement is to make sure we choose the right things. The children of Israel did not. And so we take up in chapter 21 with, again, that whole scene of the battles taking place. The remaining 600 men of the tribe of Benjamin have fled to the Rock of Ramon. And now they realize in chapter 21, we've got a big problem. Yeah, we dealt with the sin issue, but now we've got a tribe that's about to be exterminated. And we're talking about the 12 tribes of Israel. God's chosen and promised people, they needed to take action. And that's where we take up in verse 1. So the men of Israel had sworn an oath at Mizpah, saying, none of us shall give his daughter to the Benjamin, or rather to Benjamin, as a wife. Now, again, they make this vow that none of them are going to give their daughters to be married to these men because of the horrible atrocity that the Benjamites had done. But again, this was a foolish vow and a foolish decision. And guys, here's a warning. This starts off with a warning for us. Don't make foolish vows. Don't make foolish decisions based on the emotion of the moment. Ever done that? Some big emotional thing happens and you make some big decision. I know as a parent, you know, my kids do something and it's like they've done something really big when they were little or whatever. You know how it is. You're in your home and you've told them a million times and now for a month you're not going to, and you say it, whatever. And then you think about it for about a day and realize, well, a month may be a little bit much. Okay, let's just maybe a few days. You know what I'm saying? Because we get emotional and we do these huge consequences because we want to try to squelch this thing that's going wrong or whatever, but it's based out of emotion. Listen, I find that whenever I react on emotion, it's almost always wrong. We need time. We need a day to think about it. We need to pray. We need to back up. I remember early in the ministry when issues would come up, and me being human like the rest of you, there'd be some emotion that would rise to the surface. And I'm the type of person that if something comes up, I want to deal with it right away because I just want it out of the way. It bothers me. I can't rest. I can't just get it out of the way so I can get to normal life and not worry about it. That's my personality. But I found when it comes to issues you're dealing with where emotion's involved, that's a problem. It's much better to say, you know what, I'm going to just hold off on this for a day. I'm going to pray and then meet the next day. I can't think of how many times I've gone and reacted out of emotion to someone and really messed a situation up. And then when I step back, and I've learned to do that most of the time now, and just wait for a day or so and pray and then go and deal with the situation, it always goes much better. And typically, it's very blessed of the Lord when I do that. And so there's a warning in that for us. And so don't react off your emotions. Don't make foolish vows or foolish commitments that you can't make. And here they made one. We're not going to let anyone ever marry any daughter of ours from the tribe of Benjamin. We have a problem. There's only 600 men left alive. Now you've all made this foolish vow, and now there's nobody to continue the tribe of Benjamin. What are you going to do? And we're going to see that in their ingenuity, they get around it, right or wrong. We'll see what they do. But again, it's just a warning to us not to do this kind of thing. And they do it. It says, then the people came to the house of God, and they remained there before God until evening, and they lifted up their voices, and they wept bitterly. So now they do the right thing. They run to God, and they say, God, we've made a big mistake here. Now, we need your help. There's a tribe that's going to die in Israel. They don't have any wives, and we can't give them our wives. We've made this vow. And your word says when you make a vow to God, you need to keep that vow. So, Lord, what are we doing? And again, we're going to see if this gets worked out, whether by God's intervention. No doubt God is obviously making sure the tribe of Benjamin doesn't disappear. But we see a lot of man's intervention here as well. But they lay out this problem to the Lord, and now it's going to be dealt with. And by the way, one other thing I'll add about making vows. There's nothing wrong in making vows about something that you want to do for God. You know, we all want to serve God. We want to be pure before God. And a lot of times we'll say, God, I will never do that again. You know, Lord, I vow. I will never do that again. Don't do that. Here's why I'm saying don't do that. Because when you make a vow before God like that, chances are your flesh is going to fail, and now you have the guilt of breaking a vow before God that you've got to deal with. Not just the sin you've done again, but now on top of it, I broke my vow to God, you know. How much better to do this? I'm not saying don't make a commitment to God to want to do right. I'm not saying don't cry out to God and say, God, I want to do the right thing. I'm saying purpose in your heart to do it. Just say, God, I purpose in my heart to never do that again, but I know I'm going to need your power. It's not by might nor by power, but by my spirit, says the Lord. So you've got to give me the power to be able to do this, but I purpose in my heart to never do it again. Now, that's not a back door and an out, so now you can do it and say, well, I didn't promise, you know, right? No, it's simply saying I know better than to put trust in my flesh and to make vows that I may break before God. So I'm going to purpose in my heart, and God, you've got to help me. You know, one of the things, guys, we've got to be men and women of our word. If we lose the reputation of being a man or woman of our word, we are done. We're done. It may work to some degree in politics, but in real life, working with people one-on-one, if you're pastor, if you know that my word means nothing, we're done. You're not going to look at me as your pastor and someone you can trust anymore. So we have to guard that. And that doesn't go just from the pastoral standpoint. I'm talking one-on-one as friends and as family. And if we do ever find ourselves where we've compromised and maybe we divulge something we shouldn't, it's not that it's not recoverable, but make it right. Ask forgiveness of that person. Confess it. Ask God to forgive you. And then set up boundaries to not do it again. Guard yourself and learn from it. And so make sure that your yes is yes and your no is no. I mean, I remember growing up, when the kids were growing up, just when they were little, if you promise something as a dad, you had better do it. I mean, you were bound on earth and in heaven before God. You promised, and the room would shake, and you know, all right, I promise, we're going to do it. I learned after that to say, look, I'm really going to try my best to make this happen. Because if I promised, I did it. And we have to. And sometimes you make promises. Why did I promise that? This is bad timing. Well, you've got to do that. So the same thing is true when it comes to God. Guard your word and guard it closely. And here they say, Lord, they're weeping before the Lord. We've given our vow. What do we do? Verse 3, and they said, O Lord God of Israel, why has this come to pass in Israel that today there should be one tribe missing in Israel? Well, here's why it came to pass, because you made this crazy, stupid vow.

that nobody could marry any of the Benjamites. Now they said if somebody didn't come out and fight, we're going to kill them. There's a problem with that. Listen, I understand the motivation of wanting to stir everyone to be there, but what happens if they don't get the message? What happens if there's a part of Israel that the mail doesn't run that day or something, or it gets lost? How many of us have lost something in the mail, right? You know, and so the bottom line is, you make that kind of vow, now you're really in a tough spot as well. And we're going to see there is a group of people that didn't come up, whether or not they didn't get the message or whether or not they just didn't come, we don't know. But because of this vow they've made, now they're bound not only to not let them marry their daughters, they're bound to kill someone. And so you can see how it's going. Again, the emotion of the moment can take it from bad to worse. And notice verse 6, and the children of Israel grieved for Benjamin, their brother. And they said, one tribe is cut off from Israel today. What shall we do for our wives, or rather for wives, for those who remain, seeing we've sworn by the Lord that we will not give them our daughters as wives? And now it's interesting. Note this. After all this, now the consequences begin to sink in of what they've done. And isn't that just like the consequences? You don't think about it at the moment, do you? The consequences don't seem to be such a big deal at that decisional time when that sin's being considered or that issue's being considered. But then later on, guess what shows up? Just as faithful as can be, you know. Maybe I got away with it this time. Maybe nothing will happen. And all of a sudden, here comes consequences walking up to your door. Oh, you again. I can't believe it. I thought this time, no. Whenever we do wrong, we're going to face the consequences for doing that. It's going to come back around to us. And so we can't get out of the consequences, but the sad thing is, oftentimes we don't see the consequences until they're upon us. Guys, note this. There's nothing that we can do that is not noted by heaven, and there's nothing that we can do that's out of God's will that's not going to bring a consequence. It's going to. So we can burn that in our brain and burn that in our heart. Before we do it, we realize, all right, I'm going to do this, but there's going to be a consequence. And this is the danger of emotions, because sometimes emotions can make us say, well, I don't care, you know. I'm doing it anyway. And then come the consequences. This is where they are. And so what are we going to do? Look at verse 8. And they said, well, what one of us is there of the tribes of Israel who did not come up to Mizpah and to the Lord? And in fact, no one had come to the camp from Jabesh Gilead to the assembly. Now, I don't know what the Jabesh Gileads were like, but their name means literally Jabesh Gilead. Why you would pick this name? It means dried up and withered. Maybe they lived in a really rough area. There wasn't a lot of rain, wasn't a lot of whatever. I don't know. But you think they're dried up and withered now. They're about to really be dried up and withered because they've turned away from, they've not kept their vow, or at least they're going to think they haven't kept their vow. And so they're going to now bring retribution upon them. And so again, for when the people were counted, indeed, not one of the inhabitants of Jabesh Gilead was there. So they counted all the people. They went, Jabesh Gilead, any Jabesh Gileadites here, whatever. And when they're done, they come back and say, it's true, none of them are here. And so now they've got to fulfill that other foolish vow they made. They're going to wipe out anybody that doesn't come help us. We see Saul later, you know, later on make a foolish vow like that as well. But the bottom line is now they say they're going to wipe them out. And so they feel at least in this place, they have to keep their vow to God. Amazing to me, they were doing whatever they wanted in their own eyes. And yet when they made these vows, they were faithful to them. But they were. So notice the congregation sent out 12,000 of their most valiant men and commanded them, saying, go and strike the inhabitants of Jabesh Gilead with the edge of the sword, including women and children. Guys, it goes from bad to worse. Not only are they wiping them out, they're going to wipe out all their women, their wives, and their children. Again, God didn't tell them to do this. The Bible doesn't justify them doing this. They're simply doing it based on a foolish vow that came out of their emotion. And so now they find themselves in even more, you know, problems with God. I'm sure there were consequences that came upon them because of this. But again, their only focus is keeping our vow to God and trying to find out how we can get wives for these Benjamites. And notice what it says. And this is the thing that you shall do. You shall utterly destroy every male and every woman who has known a man intimately. Now, why would they do this? Why would they destroy every male, every woman who has known a man intimately? So they found among the inhabitants of Jabesh Gilead 400 young virgins who had not known a man intimately, and they brought them to the camp at Shiloh, which is in the land of Canaan. Here's what they're doing. They're saying, wait a minute, we got a plan. Did anybody not show up that was supposed to? Oh, let's see. Yeah, the Jabesh Gilead, those guys did. Aha, I've got it. Great plan. Stick with me, guys. Let's go kill them all. Except for the young virgins that hadn't been married or with a man. And then we'll bring back all the women and we'll give those women to the Benjamites. And we'll get them. You know, we'll give them to them. They'll have brides and this will cover the whole situation. Now again, look where their mind is. How far away from God they are. They're trying to come up with a plan to find wives for these guys while they're killing an entire village. Very

0: ironic in many ways, but again, trying to think of a way they can get out of their vow they've made to God and their commitment they've made to God. And by the way, the Jews are very good at getting around the law. And I dare say, I was thinking about this, probably if we as Americans had been raised under the law, if we were the chosen people and God had given us the word, we probably would have gotten very good about getting around the law as well. Because what happens is you find yourself locked into a situation that there's no way to get out of it without disobeying God's word unless you can be clever. Like, for example, if you go to their houses, the Bible says not to kindle a fire on the Sabbath. So the Orthodox Jew will turn on one of their eyes on red hot before the Sabbath starts, let it burn all the way through the Sabbath. And if they need to cook a meal, they'll just go put the meal on it and say, well, I didn't start the fire. It was just there. I just set the food on it, right? Or like the monkeys they used to, you probably heard me say this, they actually trained monkeys to turn light switches on and off in Israel for certain people because they didn't want to turn lights on and off for the Orthodox, while they were on the Sabbath. Or if you go on an Israel trip and you're there, you'll get on the elevators on a Sabbath and it will drive you crazy because they have them set to certain floors because you can't push the button. So you're going to stop on every floor and here you go. They at least do it where it's even floors and odd floors. And so you don't have to wait quite as long. But it's like they find ways to get around the laws. And in the ancient days, what they would do is they would have a certain number of steps they could take, for example. And when they got to the end of the steps, they take with them a stake and a rope, and they put the stake in the ground, then they keep walking with the rope. Well, I still didn't go beyond my point there. My stake's right there as far as I could go, but I'm still connected to it. So you go another 200 yards or whatever and get whatever you had to do and come back from the shop or whatever. And so they had all these ways of getting around the guidelines. They're very good at it because, again, trying to live by the law, if you will, and that's exactly what they're doing here. They said, hey, we can come up with a plan where we're not really giving our wives. These guys are dead. So we'll just take their wives and we'll do it that way. And notice then the whole congregation sent word to the children of Benjamin and said, those who were at the Rock of Rimmon, and they announced peace to them and said, hey, peace, we're not at war with you guys anymore. We're not going to kill you. We don't want to wipe out a tribe in Israel. We want you to survive. And guess what else? We've got a surprise for you. We have some brides for you guys. They're probably, I don't know if they'd even thought about that. At this point, they're running for their lives. They probably weren't thinking about how's our tribe going to survive. Maybe they had by this point. But notice it says, so Benjamin came back at that time and gave them the women whom they had saved alive of the women of Jabesh Gilead, and yet they'd not found enough for them. That is, they were 200 short, we're going to see. There were 400 women that came, but there were 600 men. And so now you've got to find these other wives for these other men. Imagine these poor wives. You imagine what that would be like? You're captured, your whole family's been killed, and suddenly you're given over to someone else. This is a very interesting situation. And culturally, it's very different over there. They actually would pick their wives, their brides for them, even at young ages, but typically not this way. So this would have been a very, very dramatic and traumatic thing that was happening to them. And so, again, they didn't have enough. Notice it says, verse 15, and the people grieved for Benjamin because the Lord had made a void in the tribes of Israel. And the elders of the congregation said, what shall we do for wives for those who remain, since the women of Benjamin have been destroyed? And they said, well, there must be an inheritance for the survivors of Benjamin, that a tribe may not be destroyed from Israel. However, we cannot give them our wives. Note the word give. We can't give them our wives from our daughters, for the children of Israel have sworn an oath saying, cursed be the one who gives a wife to Benjamin. Notice they mentioned giving there both times. Now already they're getting their minds turning.
1: Thank you for joining us today in this interesting passage of Judges. Here on Come to the Table, Pastor Mark Kirk is working his way through this Old Testament book. And there are lessons for us to learn from these people who lived during that time. Samson is one of the last judges mentioned in this book. And he had quite a tale. He was meant to live as a Nazarite, committing himself to the Lord and the Lord's things. But he had a straying eye that led him straight to all the wrong women. He was drawn toward Philistine women, who tricked him more than once, and ultimately led to his downfall. But did you know that God mentioned Samson in the book of Hebrews, when he refers to many people who had great faith? When you think of the faith heroes of the Bible, Samson is probably not going to make your short list, right? But in God's eyes, he sees things differently. That should be an encouragement for you today, as you may not see yourself as anything, but God sees you differently and uniquely. He recognizes strengths in you that you may not even be able to observe from your perspective. Keep these things in mind today as you go about the day, whether you feel purposeful in what you're doing or if you're wondering what in the world God is doing. He's there with you, and He is for you. excited to see your faith lived out. That's all for today's teaching, but we invite you to go to thewaymedia.net, where you can be directed to our church's service times. 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

0: Come to the Table is a radio outreach ministry of Calvary Knoxville. How will they ever know?
1: How will they ever freedom go? Hey, this is Pastor Dave with Agents for Christ, and you're listening to Evangelism Minute. If you share the gospel on a regular basis, there are going to be people who disagree with you. Some may even get angry and want to argue with you. Now, I'm always up for a good discussion. However, when someone becomes loud and hostile, I just need to walk away. 2 Timothy 2:24 says, "A servant of the Lord must not quarrel, but be kind to everyone, be able to teach, and be patient with difficult people." Now, this isn't always easy, but remember, James 1:20 says, "The wrath of man will not produce the righteousness of God." And keep in mind that those who are hostile to God's word are blind to the truth, and only the Holy Spirit can open their eyes. Someone in the church might have possibly hurt them. Show them grace and pray that God will soften their heart and even set them free. For more evangelism resources, go to gottracts.com. That's G-O-T-T-R-A-C-T-S.com.

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2: The gifts and calling of God are irrevocable. Thank God they're irrevocable, that we can trust our name is written in the book of life because of the promise that Jesus made. If we trust in him, we are his, and he'll not lose one. You know, throughout history, kingdoms, empires have risen and fallen. The Jewish people remain. What a testimony. No nation has been persecuted as much as they've been, survived for so long. A miracle of Israel's existence is a standing witness to the reliability of Scripture. He's our hope

0: Thank you for joining us here today for Bridging the Gap with our teacher, pastor, and author, Lloyd Pulley. Last time on the program, Pastor Lloyd began a message centered around God's unbroken promises to Israel. And now, every day, we wake up and we hear the latest news about what's going on in the Middle East. To say it's a volatile part of the world is a huge understatement. Israel and the Middle East have always been a hotbed of tension and violence. But it sure seems to be worse than ever these days. Pastor Lloyd is going to take another look at God's promises to protect his chosen people as we again look at Romans 9 through 11. Here's Pastor Lloyd.
1: You should thank your Jewish friend for preserving the Bible, and you should also thank them for bringing in the Messiah. And also remind them, you're hopeful for them to realize he's Messiah, even though they don't now. So this is what he's saying. Look, you've been broken off, you've been put in. And he says, well said, verse 20, because of unbelief they were broken off, and you stand by faith, don't be haughty, but fear. For if God didn't spare the natural branches, he may not spare you either. Now when I first read this, I thought, man, that's kind of scary. Am I going to lose my salvation possibly? He goes, consider the goodness and severity of God. On those who fell severity, on you goodness, if you continue in his goodness. Otherwise, you also will be cut off. Can you think of believers that are cut off? Keep in mind, if God is making the point, and he is here, that as bad as Israel was, he still has a future and hope for them. And as bad as we could be, even as church people, God is still faithful to his word. But what he does do, and what he did to Israel, he removed them from the land. What does he do for the church when they're disobedient? He removes his presence. And they've ceased becoming alive, missionary, loving, caring, want the world to know about Jesus into a self-preservation society. And Revelation chapter 2 and 3 describe the seven churches, some of whom kept the faith, kept going, and others, they were in threat of their lampstand being removed. In other words, there's no presence of God there. I think that one of the reasons why we're still going strong at 40 years of age, because of the Word of God. The Word of God is power. It brings life. You read the statistics. It will change you. You will not be the same person when you continue in the Word of God. And I'm very hopeful in the beginning of the year that one of the things that will be known that we will do together, all of us, we're going to have a one-year Bible program. We're going to have an Old Testament reading daily and a New Testament reading and Psalms and Proverbs daily. 20 minutes worth of reading a day. I'm going to ask you to commit to that. And you will finish the entire Bible in a year. And I'll tell you, I've had the hardest time getting my own leaders on board. My own elders. Well, I've got this. I do my own unique thing. I want to do this. I'm simply going to answer that right now. Step off. No, I'm not going to say that. I'm going to say, listen, you can do your devotional and do your other thing, but also do this. Make a commitment to it. And I'll tell you why. If we're all together reading the Word of God, then discussion happens. You're reading the same passage. You can talk about it. And instead of talking about, like, you know, the Philadelphia Eagles or the Giants or whatever, you know, as painful as that is, you know, look, at the end of the day, you could be talking about Scripture. You could be talking about the things of God. Dr. Lundberg does a great job in putting that together with connecting it with some of the teachings here you can listen to and really just immerse yourself in his word. But the whole point is, if we don't, we will become a byword. You remember that Calvary Chapel Old Bridge? Yeah, that was really thriving at one point. What happened? Well, they got away from the Word of God. And that's how your testimony can be cut off. You have no more power, no more presence. I still believe personally God will be faithful to his people who have believed in him, but he will also discipline them. And in 1 Corinthians, we have similar thing. When they were disobedient to God, he says, for this reason, some of you are sick, some of you have even died. God removed you home prematurely. We have a mission here, folks. We have a vision. This isn't about us. It's just like when you see these parents up here with these little babies. And what you learn when you're holding that little baby is you realize, wow, our life is no longer about ourselves anymore. It's about that little one that God has entrusted to us. And let me tell you, if you don't have a little one spiritually in your life that you're pouring into, or an older one pouring into you, then you're not in fellowship. You're not in the right place. All Scripture is inspired of God. Don't let progressives make you think that you don't need the Old Testament. The natural branches are the Jewish people, but we've been grafted in. And so he says in verse 24, for if you were cut out of the olive tree, that is the old olive tree, wild by nature, and were grafted contrary to nature into a cultivated olive tree, that with meaning and purpose from the God, how much more will these who are natural branches be grafted into their own olive tree? So in other words, God does something powerful among the remnant, but he then goes on to say, because we're just talking about the remnant, and there are many Jewish believers, but what about the whole nation as a whole? Verse 25 is your answer. He says, for I do not desire, brethren, that you should be ignorant of this mystery. That is, when he says mystery, it's something that was in the Old Testament that is now was a little foggy, but now it's more clear. He says, lest you should be wise in your own opinion, that blindness in part has happened to Israel until the fullness of the Gentiles has come in. Now, I want you to notice the simple truth here. That blindness came, he made that point already. Israel does not recognize Jesus as their Messiah, as a nation. But it's partial. It's partial because there are some Jews that do believe. And it's also, notice, temporary. That will stop, that temporary blindness will stop when the fullness of the Gentiles will come in. Well, what's that? What happens is when God finishes his program with the Gentile church, we're raptured up, God is going to begin his work with the nation of Israel. At first, they're going to be deceived by the Antichrist. They're going to be as bad as they can be by bringing him on board. And yeah, they're enemies of the gospel for our sakes. But God is still God who loves them and keeps his word, and he's going to bring them to the truth. In fact, in Zechariah 12:10, he says, I will pour on the house of David and on the inhabitants of Jerusalem the spirit of grace and supplication, and they will look on me whom they pierced. Zechariah 12:10. Do you realize how profound that is? This was written hundreds of years before Jesus was even born. And yet it refers to this one servant of the Lord who would suffer and be pierced, which is a picture of killed. Israel does not believe that Jesus was a Messiah and that he was killed as the Lamb of God. But after the Antichrist shows himself, 1 Thessalonians 5, he shows himself in the temple and proclaims to be God, they're going to realize they were tricked. And they're going to call upon the Lord, and this is the promise. They're going to call on him, and they're going to mourn that they pierced him. They'll hit them. And we were wrong these centuries. Jesus truly is the Messiah. And a picture is now going to be poured out. They will then become that nation that God intended. And then they will populate the millennial kingdom. And then we are coming back with Jesus at the end of the tribulation, and we will live and reign with them for the 1,000 years. So this is powerful. And so verse 26 says it very plainly. And so all Israel will be saved, as it is written. Now that doesn't mean that every Jewish person is going to be saved. Just like it doesn't mean that the Gentiles who have the opportunity, every Gentile is going to be saved. But those who believe. But largely at the end, they'll be so impressed by God's mercy. Look, some of you, I've talked to some of you that you came through some very dark times in your life. Someone invited you to church, you heard on the radio, and you came here, and the word of God became real to you. And you're like a little kid in a candy store. You can't get enough. You're reading it. I mean, I had such a passion to read. I read the entire New Testament in a single day, just so like hungry to know, because I come out of such darkness, occult and depression and all the junk that I was in. And man, the Lord just freed me, and his presence, his power, his word was life. It was amazing. That's what's going to happen to the entire nation. The deliverer is going to come. He'll turn away ungodliness from Jacob, for this is my covenant with them when I take away their sins. Paul knows that anyone who trusts in Jesus, their sins are removed. Israel's no exception. There's not a separate way to get to heaven for Jewish people. They need to acknowledge Jesus as Messiah. There is a remnant that now is, but then it will be universal. It'll be such a powerful move, which will have such an impact on not just the Jewish people, but the rest of the world, because of every tribe, nation, and tongue, there'll be the greatest revival in the history of the world will happen in this time.
0: Today's message is from Romans chapter 9 through 11. It's called God's Unbroken Promises to Israel. 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
1: As I told you about reading through the scriptures, you know, we would all be on the same page. If you joined us last year, guess what passage you would be in right now? Jeremiah chapter 31, which I thought was so powerful because Jeremiah 31, verse 31 says this, "Behold, the days are coming, says the Lord, when I will make a new covenant with the house of Israel and with the house of Judah." Now, the old covenant they had, of course, not according to the covenant I made with their fathers in the day I took them by the hand to lead them out of the land of Egypt, that is the Mosaic covenant. My covenant, which they broke, by the way, why? Because it was dependent upon us to obey. "Though I was a husband to them, says the Lord, but this is the covenant I will make with the house of Israel after those days, says the Lord. I'll put my law in their minds and write it on their hearts. I will be their God and they shall be my people." Now some say, well, yeah, well, that's the church. It replaced Israel. No, no. We were grafted in. We were grafted into the root. And he changed our heart when we believed in Jesus. We got a new heart. I was a slave of sin before I trusted Jesus. I couldn't be happy unless I was sinning. It ruined me, but it still, you know, I couldn't be happy without it. And I became a believer, and he lifted me from that darkness, and he gave me power, a new heart. And now I couldn't be happy unless I'm doing the right thing, which I don't always do. But I hate the fact that I don't always do. Oh, Lord, I wanted to. You're amazing. I want you. But I'm stupid sometimes, and I give in to temptation. And the wild thing is, it's like the change of heart. And he says, no more, verse 32, "will you teach every man his neighbor and his brother, saying, know the Lord, for they shall all know me, from the least to the greatest of them, says the Lord. For I will forgive their iniquity, and their sin I'll remember no more." Now you say, well, that's, you know, still could be just the church. You know, I don't know how that could be the nation Israel necessarily. And, you know, you're making a case here, but I don't know. You know, I'm watching this Reformed theology guy on social media, and he seems to be so convincing in the 2-minute little thing he shows. Well, keep reading the Bible. Listen, verse 35 will open it up. "Thus says the Lord, who gives the sun for light by day, and the ordinances of the moon and the stars for light by night." Have you noticed in the last few days the sun has been shining beautifully? Beautiful day. We had a great day at the writers' event yesterday. And at the beginning of the full moon this last 3 weeks ago or so, I don't even remember that full moon, the harvest moon. I could only tell you that I don't remember when it hurt my eyes to look at the moon. It was so bright. So God gave these ordinances, the sun and the moon, and who disturbs the sea and its waves roar, so the whole oceans. He says in verse 36, read carefully, "if these ordinances," that the sun shines and the moon is shining and the waves are roaring, "if they cease from before me," if they depart from before me, "then the seed of Israel shall also cease from being a nation before me forever." Bam, right there. How can you dismiss that? No, well, wait a minute. I still am not convinced that those people, I mean, I've been watching Candace Owens, and she's really convincing. Those aren't really Jewish people over there. You got to be kidding me. The reality is, this is God's plan. Replacement theology, the reason they dismiss it, because they've already made their mind up that the church is going to be the kingdom and is the kingdom. And eventually we're going to get our act together and we're going to control the media and control education and control the government, control all the systems of the world. We're going to take over, and then Jesus is going to be so proud of us. He's going to come back. Good job, boys. I'm glad now we can start the kingdom here. No, no, no. The Bible says, look, in the end days, it's going to get worse and worse and worse. That even if there is a revival, there's going to be great persecution. And the Lord is going to come to deliver us. But boy, isn't it just like the proud Israelites? They were delivering themselves in this new wave of religious, you know, post-millennialism and amillennialism. We're going to deliver ourselves, folks. I'm sorry. The Lord tells us he will not give up on his people. Thus says the Lord. Now here's another one. If the heaven above can be measured, have we been able to measure the heavens above? Yeah, we keep discovering more galaxies past the ones we thought were there when we get better instruments. And the foundations of the earth searched out beneath. Oh, I saw a special this week. Going down to the depths, how far you go down, and there's only so far you can go. And no person can go that far. So I will, if we can measure this, I'll cast off all the seed of Israel for all that they have done. And they've done enough to be cast off. Just like we've done enough to be lost forever. But by God's mercy and grace, he saved us. God's not finished with the nation. And one of the most powerful things is it's evidence for his promise that he keeps. And you should be thankful he's going to keep his promise with the seed of Abraham, because that gives you a foundation to trust he will keep his promise with you. Ezekiel 37 and 38, we don't have time to go into, but the 36, 37, 38, and 39 gives you an outline of how this whole thing will happen. At first, they're dry bones, and they're not spiritually alive until he breathes on them. That will happen. During that time, in the tribulation, he will breathe on them, they'll come alive, and it'll be amazing. He describes that. But verse 28, Paul reminds us, concerning the gospel, they are enemies for your sake. But concerning the election, they are beloved for the sake of the fathers. God is a covenant God. For the gifts and calling of God are irrevocable. This, thank God they're irrevocable. That we can trust our name is written in the book of life because of the promise that Jesus made. That if we trust in him, we are his. And he'll not lose one. You know, throughout history, kingdoms, empires have risen and fallen. But the Jewish people remain. What a testimony. No nation has been persecuted as much as they've been, survived for so long. The miracle of Israel's existence is a standing witness to the reliability of Scripture. He's our hope. So, verse 30, he says, as you were once disobedient to God, you have now obtained mercy through their disobedience. Even so, these who have now been disobedient, that through the mercy shown you, they may obtain mercy. Isn't that amazing? We're the recipients of God's grace because of their mercy they were shown. And now we're recipients of that. Now, because we're recipients, we're part of the instrument that God will use to reach the Jewish people. Do you know that? You shouldn't be singing from the river to the sea. You shouldn't be a part of that anti-Semitic mentality. For God, verse 32, committed them all to disobedience that he might have mercy on all people. And mercy on them as well, which he will. And then he ends with this whole theme. Listen, when your computer breaks and you can't figure out how this all works, when the world doubts God's word, and just point them to Israel. Point them to the Jewish people. W.A. Criswell wrote this, the Jew is God's sermon to the world that he keeps his word. That's the bottom line. When your heart doubts his care, look to the Jewish nation and look to Calvary, because the same pierced hands that brought us home are the ones they're going to realize as well, and they're going to respond. The shifting tides of history, the survival of Israel stands out as a lighthouse. Empires again have fallen, ideologies have decayed, yet the people of the book remain a testimony that what he begins, he will finish. And so the doxology is beautiful. Oh, the depths and the riches, both of the wisdom and knowledge of God, how unsearchable are his judgments and his ways past finding out. I can't figure it out. I don't understand why it is. I can't tell you how, but I can tell you that this is what the Lord has revealed, and we're seeing it. For who has not known the mind of the Lord? Who has become his counselor? Who is first given to him, and it shall be repaid to him? For of him and through him and to him are all things. To whom be the glory forever. Amen. Amen. You know, the closing words of Romans 11 are not just theology. It's a doxology. It's an invitation to trust him if you haven't already. He's been faithful for millennia. He will not fail us. He will not fail them. And God weaves all the evil that we wonder, why are you allowing this to happen, God? He weaves it into his perfect plan. Let that be the anchor of your soul. So we have God's sovereignty in Romans 9, human responsibility in Romans 10, the church's mission by faith, you know, faith in Jesus, that he is the Son of God, and that he died on the cross and rose again, and Israel's future. Blindness is partial and blindness is temporary. God is not finished. And our salvation rests on the same unwavering faithfulness of God. You can look, should it not encourage you? With all the stupid things Israel did in the history that's recorded to us in the Bible, and their rebellion and their evil, and God having to discipline them repeatedly, God never gave up on them. He's not going to give up on you. He's not going to give up on you. You think, I don't know, I'm really struggling. You know what? I want you to be so impressed with his kindness and his forgiveness that there's no guilt, there's no pressure, there's no condemnation, there's no shame that can bring you back to Jesus. What brings you back to Jesus is an awareness that all that stuff that you have, nothing to offer him, but yet he still will receive you and bring you into his family if you trust his son. That's the gospel.
0: Thanks for joining us today on this edition of Bridging the Gap with pastor and author Lloyd Pulley. 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
1: 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And I can't think of a better phrase than speak the truth. 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
1: Today's Wisdom for Women is Proverbs 18, verses 6 and 7. Fools get into constant quarrels. They are asking for a beating. The mouths of fools are their ruin. Their lips get them into trouble. When we were kids, we used to say, he's cruising for a bruising. He's shooting off his mouth, or he's asking for trouble. The bottom line here is that this type of fool is someone who causes others to get agitated. They rile them up, pick on them, offend them, and overall are hard to be around. Now, before we start thinking of all the people we know who do that, let's try the shoe on us first. Moms, are there times when you ride one of your kids' cases? This means, for some reason, you're frustrated with them. Maybe you've had a few heated discussions and now they just can't do anything right. Mom, you've got a chip on your shoulder. This wedge is just going to get deeper if you don't make peace with it. Would you go to the cross? Would you go into your room, shut your door, and talk it out with God? Pray it out and lay it down. Argumentative. Whether it's with your husband, arguing over money, or past hurts, or who's supposed to take out the garbage, or with your mother, still arguing, bristling over little things she says, or it's someone at work who is a blatant heathen and you argue over religion. Just log these words in one more time in your mind. Fools get into constant arguments. Their lips get them into trouble. This is Debbie Bryson praying that the practical wisdom of God's word will make you wise. Hey,